0: Technologies. Until recently, Kapoor was a group chair and CEO of Honeywell International, the tech and manufacturing conglomerate that made everything from thermostats to aircraft engines. Now, Kapoor's road to the C-suite is particularly interesting to me. He started and spent much of his career in India, his birthplace. Joining in his 20s, he then rose to running its automation business in India, a satellite site of Honeywell. But it wasn't until later that he moved to corporate Honeywell in the U.S. and eventually secured the top job. However, shortly after assuming the role of group CEO, Kapoor made the bold decision to break up the company, a move that actually coincided with the arrival of an activist investor on the scene. And with 2026 marking the culmination of Honeywell's split, I wanted to catch up with Kapoor as he prepared for his new role. Vimal Kapoor, thank you so much for joining us on Leaders.
1: I appreciate you having me here today.
0: So talk to me about how you started out.
1: So I started in joint venture of Honeywell in India. Yeah. So Honeywell.
0: But before that, you had three jobs in three years. So you made fast decisions of what you didn't want to do.
1: So my first job was a government-owned company. Didn't like the speed at which they work, not my place. So found a job in another smaller company, which was, much more traditional way of working, very centralized, and didn't like that either. And then Honeywell started a joint venture with the Tata Group in 1988, and I joined in 89. And it was actually a startup. And one benefit there was that you don't have a defined job. Job depends upon what's going on, and you have to take different roles, which makes you learn more by default. You have less compartmentalization. Yeah. So that early learning through that cycle was very, very helpful to, be in commercial function, to be in project management, and that gives you a much more accelerated pace of learning.
0: So there's a school of thought that says, look, if you don't work in the headquarters, it's actually very, very difficult to rise to the top. That wasn't your case.
1: One thing I always believe is there's no one definitive path for you to get to the top of any role in a company. So I did practically all my life into the roles which were customer facing or business, and never worked in corporate ever. So it's kind of good to be called corporate now and being CEO of the company. It's a different, but I certainly benefit from my years of experience in different segments of the company.
0: I mean, that's really different from other CEOs.
1: Yeah, it maybe it is. I guess the benefit of having worked in different parts of the company certainly gives you more clarity on the customer needs and how employees think and how the business really works. I think it's easier to learn the corporate side of it. I think the new things I had to learn as a CEO was more around building relationship with investor. That's relatively new, but the business side is very, very similar.
0: So what did you learn about leading a team outside headquarters as opposed to, within headquarters?
1: I think leading a team outside headquarters, people want more decision powers. They want to move with speed and they want to be clear on what they can do and what they cannot do. Once they know that, they feel more empowered. So that to me is fundamental difference, that you come with a mindset of how to make things easier, because big companies can make things more complicated.
0: So concretely, how do you do it? Do you remind people also on the ground, or do you remind headquarters to listen to people on the ground?
1: So simply saying reduce bureaucracy, you can end up creating work which is more than the previous work, which will not lead to any outcome. But if you want to get more work to the front end, you have to make structural changes on how you're organized. Maybe the decision rights have to move from center to the front end. And that requires time, but that's some of the things we have been doing.
0: Is it difficult to get noticed? Again, when you were sitting in India, was it difficult to speak up if everything felt so far away?
1: In a company like Honeywell, there's a benefit of having a global structure in which you get to participate in different decision making. But obviously, as I moved into different roles, your visibility changes because your decision rights are changing, right? You are doing different roles. I never felt I was not heard. Part of it is also in your own mindset. How much you think you can bring up something, and that's why the quality of courage is very important. How do you say what's, working well and or not working well with facts? Yep. You don't offer opinion. You don't kind of pass a generic statement, oh, this doesn't work. Tell me more. What's your solution? Because it's easier to criticize, but hard to fix it. So if you kind of come with that mindset to say, I observe this. I think this is a better way to do it. That's get appreciated more than just being generally critical of everything you know, generally speaking in the organization.
2: Sugarcoating it or not sugarcoating it?
1: I think you want to be respectful. Facts should be stated in a manner which are facts. And then you don't want to criticize anything, which doesn't mean you have to sugarcoat it. But you don't be critical. You state fact to say this is less effective because here are the facts and here's an alternative way to do it.
2: So what was the moment where you thought you were being considered for a CEO or a bigger job?
1: So for Honeywell, I would say there's no one moment. First thing I did was never said no to any role because I always believe that all jobs are good.
2: Can you say no to a role? Or if you're offered it, you usually have to say yes.
1: Yeah, but sometimes if you're too choosy and too debating, I think you are starting with a negative mindset. I always say that if a role exists in a company, it is important. Because large companies will eliminate a role if it was not important for them, right? So I think each role... You, when you perform and you outperform, that makes a case that you're ready for next move.
2: Yeah.
1: And I think there was no one job which I did which made such a big transformational gain. It's like this job, you performed well. Next job, you performed well. And it was, I would say, two or three times when I outperformed. It kind of makes a case that, okay, you're a strong candidate.
2: So when did you get the call to go to head office? What was that like?
1: So I was a segment leader in 2022 when my previous CEO of Honeywell, he mentioned that he would like to, you know, considering, you know, retirement. And he mentioned to me that that's a plan and I'll have to go through the formal interview process with the board. You know, I'm the candidate, but I'm not the selection. Then process is quite interesting because you have to put forward a vision of the company to the board and you have nobody supporting you at all. You're off all by yourself because nobody knows the process is going on. So you have no help. You have to build your own materials. You have to research all by yourself. And you have to do that while you're doing your job because it's supposed to be all confidential, which was fun, I would say.
2: Fun or terrifying? Or
1: it's
2: both?
1: Fun. I treat that anything learning should be treated with fun. When your hard work becomes stressful, it just is terrifying at that point of time. So I went through that process and board selected me as a candidate. And then 2023, June, I assumed the role. It was announced a couple of months earlier.
2: Okay, so you get this like call. I don't know. It's a secret. Is it a secret call? And you have to come up with a secret plan, right, to convince the board that you're the right person for the job.
1: Right.
2: Do you tell your family?
1: Yeah, of course. I told my wife and my daughter that the only two people I have to share. You have to share your excitement with somebody.
2: Yeah. And what were their reactions?
1: They obviously were, I would say, a bit shocked because nobody expected me to get this far. Let's be, you know, they always felt that I do well. I take my job very seriously, but I don't take myself very seriously. That's kind of been my mantra. You know, you don't overthink of yourself. I started as an entry-level engineer in Honeywell. So they've seen me grown over so many roles. I think they did not expect I'll reach that far. So I think that's a kind of a surprise.

0: Bloomberg.
1: In 2024, not long after Vimal Kapoor assumed the role of group CEO, a well-known activist investor, Elliott Investment Management, amassed a $5 billion-plus stake in Honeywell and called for the conglomerate to split. Now, Kapoor was already in the process of slimming down the portfolio, having announced 1 month earlier the spin-off of Honeywell's advanced material business as a standalone company. But Elliott's move also shone a spotlight on the company's performance and strategic direction. So in February 2025, shortly after Elliott's intervention, Kapoor confirmed that the remainder of Honeywell would break up. I wanted to know how Kapoor handled the pressure, how it impacted his decision-making, and how he thinks other CEOs facing activist investors can focus on driving results while canceling out the noise. You announced that Honeywell will be split up. Mm-hmm. What was wrong with the Honeywell of before?
2: Honeywell did extremely well in the last 20 years period from 2005 to 2022, 2023 time frame. It created a massive shareholder value. We are a company which did a great job of running businesses efficiently, globalizing ourselves. So it was clear to me that our next

0: Yeah.
1: And suddenly you have someone that just wants in.
0: Yeah. So, I mean, I learned the same day like everybody else learned because it was a public letter. So right. I did not have
1: any. So you don't get a call before?
0: Not really. I mean, I think they were very clear on their expectation with their research, which was made public. Mm-hmm. And, given that we already had done work in the same lines, so there was a convergence on we had not publicly announced our intention, but we were far along the way on that decision.
1: So I know a lot of CEOs will be watching this and a lot of them will want to, did you call? You know, Elliot, when you found out,
0: we met with them right away.
1: Straight away.
0: Mm-hmm.
1: And then it was an exchange of ideas mm-hmm. of what they wanted before you told them your plans, or was it consensus?
0: No, their letter was public on what they wanted. And so we understood their plans and we shared our point of view on what we want to do and why. And there was a consensus on that's the right thing to do.
1: So what's your best piece of advice to the chief executive that will be getting a call maybe today from an activist investor?
0: I would say that if you have a conviction on your strategy, that's what you need to really think about and worry about. If that's clear, then it's less about what they believe in. It's more about what you believe in. And if you believe in something and you're able to articulate it with a lot of passion, the probability is that you'll be listened. But if you're all over the place, then the opposition can win because you lack clarity.
1: So be prepared at all time in your strategy.
0: I think you be clear on the longer term view of your business. And specifically when the business is not performing well or stock is not performing well, you need to be clear on what are the underlying drivers and what are you going to do about that. If you're clear on it, whether it's your current shareholders, they're asking the same question. It is not that activists have to show up. We all have share owners, and they're obviously going to ask the question, what's the pathway to break this, lack of shareholder return? Your board is going to ask you that question. So I don't think the question really changes. It's just the narrative of activists just gets more visibility.
1: Did they, shorten the timeline of what the transformation of the company happened?
0: No, not really. I mean, I think we...
1: Did they accelerate anything?
0: No, we said that we're going to complete the aerospace spin by end of 2026, but we were able to procedurally do it faster. I don't think anybody can sit in end of 24 and forecast it'll take how much time. But once you make an announcement, it's in everybody's interest to do it faster.
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0: U.S. economy is going through a transformational change. And this is because of automation. It's because of aero defense. It's because of demands on, you know, from the Trump administration. And how different will that look like?
1: Aerospace is benefiting from growth in demand of consumer travel, business jet travel, and defense growth. And for automation business, we have been controlling building infrastructure, airports, refineries, warehouses for many years. But the data we collected was only used for control. And that's the question we are asking ourselves, how the data becomes more useful for more operational excellence of an asset. So that's an opportunity for us.
0: But given we're talking about leadership, how difficult is it to be, you know, a U.S.-based chief executive with unpredictable policies coming from the White House?
1: I mean, I would say businesses like predictability, and clearly the predictability is less, or things are changing more faster, and you have to adapt to it. I mean, you know, this is a reality, and whether it is, you know, tariff-based thing which occurred, now that's become a new normal. We fully understand what the administration expectation is. The job of CEOs have become much more dynamic since COVID. So to me, it's in the series of that constant high amount of change, and we are getting more and more used to it, to deal with the change all the time.
0: But is it having thicker skin? I mean, sometimes you see also President Trump attacking companies. So how do you manage, again, reputational damage?
1: I mean, as a company, we believe you should do what's right for our shareholders, what's right for our customers. And as long as you focus on the foundational things, I don't wake up in the morning to worry about external factors beyond my control.
0: Even if that means policy change or being directly attacked?
1: Policy change, yeah. I mean, the policy change, you have to respond to policy change at any point of time. Absolutely.
0: Who do you rely on for advice?
1: On my entire staff, on my entire team, and to board in certain in nature. I, by default, believes in collective decision making.
0: Yep.
1: I don't absolve the fact I have to make a decision. In the end, I have to take a call. But you want to have everybody's opinion and input. And then that way you're able to make more superior decision versus, you know, you just want to impose your will.
0: What about external advice? So I imagine the biggest and hardest decision you've had to make was to split Honeywell. Did you get external bankers advising you or consultancy firms?
1: You use the bankers or consultant just to validate your thinking. You are not going to rely on third party for such a big decision. But if you want to cement that decision to say, let's check the tertiary factors and make sure that we are not making any error, that's where you want to use, you know, external help. And we do. And we like to work with, you know, external bankers and consultants.
0: Are there any books or management frameworks that have helped you along the way?
1: I never studied MBA, so I was always conscious of that. So I always used to read a lot of books on something which I'm experiencing. I mean, early days, I was a big fan of Lean Six Sigma, you know, 20 years back, to read books on Toyota Production System, how exactly it works, right? So you go with
0: that.
1: That's
0: a page-turner.
1: Yeah. So you always are using a good quality framework all the time. Nowadays, you kind of watch a lot. And, you know, YouTube is kind of new way to go. How do you learn about AI and what it means versus large language model versus agentic versus generative? You need to know it all.
0: But how important is AI to the work you do at Honeywell?
1: We as a company have been always fast adopter of technology. So to me, part of it is how it drives productivity in our own operations. Mm-hmm. The advantage we have is because we are digitally native for many years, we have invested in a lot of foundational systems.
0: Right.
1: We can adopt it faster. We don't have to do the foundational work. But the bigger opportunity for us is how we use it for our customers.
0: But is this productivity, or does it actually enable you to do something that you can't do now? Is it transformational?
1: Mostly, I would say where we have seen most impact is more productivity, specifically in the software development and software testing. Transformational will occur if we redraw our work,
0: right,
1: in which we can use agents as part of our workflow. And that requires us to reimagine the work by itself. Look at the steps which an agent can perform, and then the rest of the steps human has to perform. And I truly believe this is another way to drive productivity. What excites me is the opportunity it has for our customers, because we create a lot of data. Our customers have one common issue in the sectors we serve.
0: Mm-hmm.
1: They are short of skilled people.
0: Right.
1: Skilled people require to operate, to maintain, to run. They are increasingly becoming lesser as retirements are coming. So they are already forecasting lesser and lesser people available as a workforce for specific roles. And the only solution is you automate a portion of work, or you make the work performed by a lower skilled people. So it means we have to create more tools so that people are more productive. So a 5-year experience person can do a 15-year experience person's role. And that's where the AI, physical AI world comes in, where we are having leadership, that we use the data we created, we have in our systems, and we train the data to perform the task to make our customers' people more skilled, make their assets run smarter, operations run better.
0: I mean, workers must be anxious about it.
1: Yes and no. If you are in a segment we serve, there are shortage of people by default. There, the role of AI will be more agentic systems coming in over a period of time. So that's true to every company. But if I look at our customers' world, they don't have enough people to run their operations, maintain their operations efficiently. So there's less anxiety about anybody taking away a job. The more anxiety is what will happen 3 to 5 years from now. Because foundationally, pretty much in the entire world, the population is not growing. The implication of that is 10 to 15 years from now, less workforce is coming into work. So how will work happen in that case when you need a touch labor? So I think displacement will occur where work can be automated.
0: But does it change the qualities in leaders that we need? That you're no longer a cheerleader mm-hmm. or someone who inspires or has a vision, but you're more of a programmer?
1: If you look at the evolution of technology over the last 30, 40 years, the more and more work is getting automated and humans are elevated to a higher level of decision making. It comes in burst, and every time a big burst comes. So when I started working for the first 1 year or 18 months, I had not even a computer. I was given computer in 89. So I'm from the era which saw PC first, then there was internet, then there was a mobile phone. So all these, every time these occurrences occur, there's a lot of noise. It's going to take away jobs. But then this is a way technology inflects itself and it becomes a new normal. Yeah, there's always some churn. And I think as humans, we have to basically remember we have to always raise our skills. If we are static, then our jobs are always at risk.
0: Rapid fire. In an era of workers needing to skill up, what's a new skill you've learned recently?
1: Learning more about AI and difference between, I didn't even know the difference between different forms of AI. So just last Sunday, I saw a 1-hour video between generative AI and agentic AI. What's the difference?
0: Career coach, great investment or pass?
1: I think it depends on who you are. If you need help to build certain skills, then career coach is a great tool. You must know what help you need. But if you're looking generically and find a magic answer, then it's a pass.
0: Have you had a career coach?
1: I had good HR partners for many years, I would say, and I treated them as a career coach to help me become a better leader. And I gave them always the keys to the kingdom to say, you can criticize me, but you have to let me know what I can do better.
0: Top tip for pushing back against being micromanaged.
1: Show the facts how it is causing the harm. You know, if you simply say a high-level statement that it's not working, people are going to shrug shoulder or roll up the eyes. But if you're more specific to say, here's an example, how micromanage is causing the damage, slowing me down, we're losing the business or losing the speed, then there's a higher probability that, you know, the leadership team will listen.
0: Vimal, thank you so much for your time today.
1: Thank you very much. Thanks for having me.

Honeywell's breakup into three separate companies was finalized in June 2026. There's a specialty materials company, the aerospace and aviation company, and Honeywell Technologies, the automation company that Kapoor is running now. With a changing brief, I was keen to ask Kapoor what it's like to be a chief executive operating in the current geopolitical climate and where he sees the greatest opportunity for AI. Do you think the

0: Kentucky. This is Bloomberg.
1: This is one against the other. When the things are going wrong, find a solution to change that dynamic. And when the things start to go well, find a way to keep going the same way. We were not able to have a conversation with the coach during the match. So you are alone there and you need to survive by yourself. You need to correct yourself. You need to find solutions by yourself. So it's a mental battle about the opponent and sometimes about yourself.
2: I'm Francine Lacqua, and this is Leaders, the podcast that explores what drives the world's most influential people. Be sure to follow and subscribe now so you never miss an episode. This week, I'm speaking with tennis legend Rafael Nadal. He's won 22 Grand Slams, including 14 French Opens, 4 U.S. Opens, 2 Wimbledons, 2 Australian Opens, and 2 Olympic golds. Nadal has been called the incomparable Spaniard and a relentless competitor. And despite having retired in 2024, the tenacity that characterized his performance in the game has followed him off the court. Diving headfirst into the world of business, he's growing an empire of luxury properties, training academies, restaurants, and even an electric boat racing team. His latest venture is the opening of Zell Fuerteventura, the fourth location in his growing hotel partnership with Meliá Hotels. And that's where I met Nadal for our conversation. It was an opportunity to sit down face to face with the player who led the world of men's tennis for most of his career, with Nadal being the only player in history to be ranked number one in 3 different decades, and to ask him about the challenges behind the success. Because despite his dominance, Nadal's road to the top wasn't always smooth. We discussed how he faced career-threatening injuries and high-profile rivalries, how he pulled off his Australian Open 2022 comeback, and how he knew it was time to retire. Rafael Nadal, thank you so much for joining us on Leaders. It's very well documented that you suffered a lot of injuries. In fact, you said for your first significant injury that tennis became a race against time. What was it like living in constant fear of your career potentially ending?
1: Well, you adapt to it, you know, because when you have a tough injury and the hope is not very positive for a couple of months, you don't know if you're going to have the chance to keep going. Then when you are able to come back and keep playing, you know, you feel alive, you know, and then you adapt yourself to live with that feeling of, I don't know if I'm going to be able to keep playing tennis for 1, for 2, or for 10 years. And at the end, I played for 16 more years. You know, that's the truth. But I went through a lot of challenges because of that first injury. But I was able to keep going. And it's the past satisfaction to have the determination to find solutions, to try to keep being competitive and find a way to try to have success with the new circumstances that your body presents to you.
2: Do you think it put extra pressure on you? Did you want to win even more?
1: No, for me the same. The only thing that, of course, affects is when you achieve things after having this issue, probably you enjoy more that victories, are more emotional. You put the victory more in value for yourself, you know, because sometimes when you are on the run that you are winning, you want to keep winning. Okay, let's stop and say, okay, I want to keep winning, but let's enjoy this moment. After the things that I went through, I was able to enjoy the victories probably more than if I will not have this issue.
2: 2005 was the year Rafael Nadal won his first French Open. But it was also the year, at just age 19, when he suffered a devastating foot injury that followed him for the rest of his career. Then in 2012, there were knee problems. In 2022, he was on crutches. And finally, in 2023, he faced a hip injury, which ultimately ended his career. Now, for most people, this level of adversity would have stopped them playing, but not Nadal. Did you ever feel invincible?
1: No. At all. No, I always had doubts. And for me, the doubts are good.
2: Why?
1: For me, doubts are positive because allow you to go on court knowing that I need to improve Doesn't matter if I'm having success today, I need to be better to try to keep having success tomorrow. That's doubts. The people that need to lose to know that they have to improve things, they don't have doubts.
3: You have to have doubts, but also not let those doubts cripple you, because you have to perform. And yeah. This is true for any leader, for anyone that wants to be the best at what they do. Like, what's the right balance between doubts and I guess, bravado?
1: Of course, you can have doubts or over-doubt, but doubts in terms of asking yourself if what you are doing is enough, for me, are positive. Because if not, it's easy to say, okay, I am winning. I am super good. Okay, I keep practicing, but you lose this feeling of going Concord every day with the motivation and determination to improve something. And for me, as a personal feeling, go on court just for practice to be fit never worked well for me. Never motivate me enough. My motivation was always going Concord with the determination to improve something. And that really attracts me.
2: Tennis is often thought of as a solo sport, but you can't overlook the power of rivalries. Nadal's were most notably with Novak Djokovic and Roger Federer. But what role did these rivalries actually play in motivating him?
3: Rafa, you really also captured the imagination of people because of the rivalries and also friendship with Djokovic and Roger Federer. What was that like?
1: The rivalry had been a healthy rivalry from my point of view, with huge respect between each other. And putting in perspective that we shared a lot of pressure moments, fighting for trying to be the best.
3: Did they make you better?
1: Without a doubt, yes. We push each other to the limits. Our rivalries help us to improve our level of tennis, our mentality, our level of bringing our possibilities to the limit. Because we knew that if we were not doing the things more or less the perfect way, almost every day, the other will be better than us.
3: But it's amazing because you also had this friendship off court.
1: I think it's normal that when you shared a lot of moments with your rivals, you have some love for them because you are fighting for the same thing all the time. And at the end of the day, we are achieving our dreams. So why we need to fight in a negative way? We need to fight in a tennis court as a players.
3: It must be very difficult to be at the top of your game and with the pressure not many other people understand.
1: I mean, we had pressure, yes, because we have some attention, because tennis is a difficult sport, the way that the score is going. You will be never relaxed because you can lose in any situation, no? And you can come back from every situation. And we are very lucky people that we achieve what we wanted to achieve. In my case, much more than what I ever dreamed. So I can't complain a lot. And we had pressure, yes, but everybody has pressure. For us, our pressure was healthy pressure. Some people have not healthy pressure, dramatic pressure.
3: When you say, you've achieved much more than you thought you would, was there a moment that crystallized that for you where you thought, actually, I'm exactly where I wanted to be?
1: I always felt myself a very lucky person. I was able to win a Master 1000, then a Grand Slam, then Olympics, then more Grand Slams. I had a professional tennis career of 20 or 21 years, having an injury that almost retired myself when I was 19. So what else can I ask?
3: I mean, 22 Grand Slams, given all of the injuries, how do you reflect back on that?
1: For me, when I talk about victories, I don't put the injuries on perspective. I won 22. No, I don't want to create the feeling that, okay, if I will not have the injuries, I will achieve more. No, that's what I achieved.

0: live every weekday. Cast your mind back to January 2022. We're in Melbourne. It's the Australian Open final. Rafael Nadal versus Daniil Medvedev. It's off to a bad start for Nadal. He loses the first set and the second set. He has to win the third to stay in the game. In a key moment, Nadal falls behind on his own serve. It's not looking good, but he saves three break points. The tide turns, the momentum changes, and after 5 hours and 24 minutes, Nadal clinches victory. The comeback is a masterclass in crisis management. Reminded of what Nadal told me about how in tennis you can come back from the brink unlike any other sport. I want to tap into the mind of the champion and understand how he engineered the victory. So there's some, you know, exceptional matches that you've done. One of them was the Australia final in 2022 against Medvedev. Talk to me about that final. So you're losing by two sets. And then something happens between the second and the third set. What were you thinking?
1: Nothing happened because the change was in the second set. Even if I lost that second set, that the match already changed because the first set was very clear for him. He was way better than me. But then in the second set, the feeling was different. I had a big chance to win that second set, but I lost that second set. Of course, that was a heartbreaking moment because I came back in Australia after 6 months without playing on the tour for the foot. So for me, it was a big. It was difficult to imagine myself coming back in a final against a great player like Medvedev. I mean, at the same time, I was thinking, okay, I was very unlucky in Australia during all my tennis career. It's very difficult because physically, I don't know if my body will hold for the next three sets. But in the other hand, I had, okay, I was very, very unlucky all my life. So maybe this day will be the opposite. No, so I just was trying to give myself a chance all the time.
0: But you make it sound very easy. It's not, right? If you're losing in such a big, important game, you must have a way of turning it around, of saying, actually, this, you know, I'm not giving up. It can't only be luck.
1: It's not luck. Of course, not luck. You need to have some luck in every...
0: Sure, everything.
1: In a particular moment, yes. But you need to look for that moment, you know, and to fight for that moment. No? So it's about give yourself chances all the time. And that's what I tried to do all my tennis career. And that day was not an exception. I was losing, but in my mind, don't think that after I lose the first two sets, don't think that I will, in my mind was, okay, I'm going to come back for sure. No, in my mind was, I am almost dead, you know, but... I don't want to increase the problem on myself. I want the other to beat me. I don't want to help him to beat me. So let's keep going. Let's try to do things to bother him a little bit. And the dynamic of the match changed. And in the third, after saving that dramatic moment, the match... I don't say it was more on my side because that's not the truth, but it was more or less equal. So when you win that third set, I mean, a new match starts. And you know that as a player. You have been in that position a lot of times, and you have been in the position of you are winning, and you have been in the position that you are losing. So if you are there till the end, maybe you're going to have a chance. And that's what happened. And finally, I was able to step by step, climb the mountain and come back.
0: So when a momentum shifts in a match, what do you play differently? Do you feel different?
1: No, but of course, step by step, you start believing more and more. First of all, don't lose the faith. When the things are going wrong, find a solution to change that dynamic. And when the things start to go well, find a way to keep going the same way. It's about point after point for 4 or 5 hours. That's the only way from my point of view.
0: It's like resilience on steroids, right?
1: Tennis is one against the other. when I was playing, we were not able to have a conversation with the coach during the match. So you are alone there and you need to survive by yourself. You need to correct yourself. And you need to find solutions by yourself. So it's a mental battle about the opponent and sometimes about yourself.
0: I mean, it must be also difficult because there are fans that are quite close to you. How did you handle the crowds?
1: I think the fans always give me this extra motivation to keep practicing when I was injured, to keep fighting even a little bit more when the match was against me. I was a very intense player in my private sessions. That's the truth. No, I always practiced with very high energy, with zero people watching me. But with fans, I think the adrenaline is different. Yeah, the feeling is completely different. It's more emotional, and the amount of energy, is higher.
0: You're also well known for having rituals.
1: Mm-hmm.
0: What did those help for? Was it comfort? Was it?
1: I needed them to stay 100% focused on what I was doing. As simple as that. Was more that than superstitious, because I have zero rituals outside of the tennis court, so I'm not a very superstitious guy, to be honest. But on the tennis court, unfortunately, I needed that routines.
0: Why unfortunately?
1: Because I would like to have the same kind of concentration without that routines. I don't like to see myself doing that routines, but I need it. I try to avoid them, but I needed them to know that I was just focused on what I needed to be.
0: But it's just something that's familiar, right? It's a way of doing.
1: Yeah, but if you ask me if you want to have that or don't, I say I prefer don't. But I needed them, and I was humble enough to do it.

0: Hola a todos, estoy aquí para comunicaros que me retiro del tenis profesional.
1: In October 2024, Rafael Nadal announced he was retiring. He said it wasn't a decision he came to lightly. Injury followed Nadal his whole career, looming over him and even threatening to take away his dream before it fully began. But I wanted to know how this elite athlete confronted the question we all face at one point. How do you know when it is the right time to go? In 2024, you announced that you were retiring. Do you remember the moment that you decided that it was the right time?
2: Yeah. I decided to retire in Bostad, 2024. I gave myself around a year after my hip surgery to see if my body will come back, or my hip will come back at the normal position like before the surgery. And after a lot of weeks trying and practicing and competing and without feeling myself comfortable on court and feeling myself that with that hip I will not fight again for the things that really motivates me, was the moment to say, okay, I am done. I need to stop.
1: People around you were advising that maybe it was the right time to retire. Did you feel like you retired on your own terms, that it was really your decision?
2: Yeah. If probably I didn't want to talk a lot about that, and I don't want it to be influenced for the media and for the people from outside. No, it's something personal. You need to be sure when you make that kind of decision, because when you say it's over, it's over. And you need to be 100% sure that is the right moment. And if it's not your personal decision, maybe I will be today doing this interview thinking that maybe I should be playing tennis. And I'm 100% sure that I make the right decision at the right moment.
1: So when people said, look, maybe it's time to retire, and you didn't agree, did you...
2: Never bothered me. But I try to not put many attention, because they don't know the real stuff. They don't know how I feel. They don't know exactly how I am every single day. They don't know what the doctors told me and what the process is being. So I need to make my own decisions with the people that I trust the most.
1: I mean, it feels like the new chapter is just as busy. So we're in your new hotel. You have a number of hotels, of business interests. What do you think comes next in terms of business?
2: I want to explore more. You know, I just retired 1 year and a half ago, but have been a lot of stuff since I stopped playing tennis nonstop. So I have been traveling, working hard. Of course, the Zell hotel brand is growing. Here is the fourth opening in Fuerteventura, and by the end of the year going to be 7. We are in the process of expanding the Rafa Nadal Tennis Academy. I dedicate time to my foundation to keep growing, keep helping more and more kids and families. So yeah, I want to explore, and it's great to share all these experiences with leaders on each sector, people that are successful. So for me, it's a great experience, and I am enjoying that.
1: I mean, you talk a lot about growth. You could be sitting on a beach.
2: I mean, I am not the kind of person that likes to wake up every morning and don't know what to do. That's as simple as that. I need to have goals in my life. Even if I am very lucky and I could decide to do other stuff, just stay at home without planning. But I don't understand the life that way. I am enjoying this process. And yeah, it's intense but interesting.
1: Last year, Maria Sharapova told Bloomberg that there's no match point in business. So she misses those deciding kind of breakpoint moments.
2: Of course, a different approach. I mean, in sports, you need to make decisions in a fraction of a second. You know, in business, it's a different stuff. You know, for example, the academy, as I said before, I think we are only in Mallorca, we are 650 workers. You know, it's a big responsibility, knowing that a lot of families depends on if you are doing well or not. And, you know, I am very interested on learn more about how a company can keep growing and have the have the ambition to grow, but a healthy ambition, you know, doing the proper way.
1: You played tennis for 23 years, 11 months a year. What do you miss about it the most? Do you miss it?
2: No, not now.
1: You don't miss
2: it? I always will be very thankful to tennis for all the experiences that I enjoyed thanks to tennis. In my mind, in a part of my mind, I always will be a tennis player. But I finished my career because was nothing else to offer, you know. So I don't miss tennis because I accepted since I made that decision that was the end for me. I was not able to keep going the way that I needed to keep going, you know, and I had plenty of issues. So I bring my body over the limit, I think. So I am in peace with myself and enjoying this new chapter of my life.
1: Rapid fire questions. Are you ready?
2: I hope.
1: What's the best piece of advice you've ever received? And how do you deal with life off tour?
2: Copy what you like from the others.
1: As a child, you played both tennis and football. Do you think you would have been as successful at football as you have been at tennis?
2: I mean, the chances are very little.
1: Why do you say that?
2: Because in tennis, I am probably one of the best players of the history. So if I decide all the way things that I will be one of the best players of the history of football, let's say it's difficult that you have both possibilities.
1: Rafa Nadal, thank you so much for joining us.
2: Thanks a lot.

0: military shipyard. This is Bloomberg.
1: This is my kitchen table and also my filing system. Over much of the past three decades, I've been an investor. The highest calling of mankind, I've often thought, was private equity. And then I started interviewing.
2: Well, I watch your interview because I know how to do some interviews.
1: I've learned in doing my interviews how leaders make it to the top.
3: I asked him how much he wanted. He said $250. I said, fine. I didn't negotiate with him, and I did no due diligence.
1: I have something I'd like to sell, and how they stay there.
4: You don't feel inadequate now because being only the second wealthiest man in the world. Is that right?
1: The oldest university in the United States is Harvard University. It's also one of the most respected universities in the United States. But recently, there's been some challenges by the federal government to the way Harvard is operating. I had a chance recently to sit down with Alan Garber, the president of Harvard University, to talk about the challenges the federal government now faces and the challenges of American higher education. Harvard is America's oldest university, founded in 1636. It's a very famous university, maybe the most famous university in the world. But recently, it's been in the news because Harvard sued the federal government, which was a very unusual thing for Harvard to do. Why did Harvard sue the federal government, and what's the status of that case?
5: Well, I can only tell you a little bit about the status of the case, except what's publicly known, which is that that we received a favorable judgment in district court. And I think you're referring to the lawsuit in which we alleged First Amendment violations as well as procedural violations by the federal government when they cut off our funding. We sued because they cut off our funding. We should be very clear about that. It was done in a precipitous manner without any real process. We really had no choice because we had hundreds of millions of dollars at stake. And I want to point out one other thing. This was not in the form of gifts or subsidies. It was payment for research that we were performing at the behest of the federal government. We were fulfilling our obligations under the terms of the grants and contracts that the federal government issued.
1: So how much money was frozen?
5: It's a little bit hard to be precise, but on the order of $600 million.
1: All right, $600 million was frozen. Some of that has now come back to Harvard?
5: Yes.
1: Okay. So to make up the gap, is Harvard getting that money and giving it to the people doing the research out of its own funds, or you have special fundraising, or how do you make up the gap?
5: There was a long period in which we did not have the funding, and the Central University used its resources to help the investigators continue at least some of their work. Not all of the work could be funded by the university and the schools that are part of the university. What's important to recognize is that there was very critical work that could not be stopped, but we could not really afford to make up for all of the lost money from the federal government.
1: Now, people sometimes say, well, Harvard has an endowment that's, let's say, over $50 billion, so you have plenty of money. Why couldn't you just take some of that $50 billion and use it for the research?
5: Well, of course, the endowment is a very important source of revenue. One thing that is important to realize about the endowment is that it's heavily restricted. So, for example, we have funds to pay for individual professorships. We have funds that are dedicated to a particular research center, funds of that kind. They cannot be used for other purposes. So that's one restriction that makes it very hard to treat this like some giant piggy bank where we can take out funds when we need them on a rainy day. There's a second consideration as well, which is that the most of the terms under which people gave money for the endowment include an obligation that this should be sustainable. And what that really means is that future generations should have access to the same resources that we have today. So that limits how rapidly you can spend from the endowment.
1: There's an endowment tax that was put in under the first Trump administration, and it was increased in this current administration. Do you see any real justification for that tax? And is it impacting Harvard adversely or other schools like Harvard?
5: The endowment tax clearly it's a substantial tax, particularly for universities like Harvard that are expected to be in the top tier. And of course, it's damaging because, for example, so much of our financial aid, the scholarships we give our students, are funded through the endowment. And it funds the research. It funds all kinds of activities in the university. So, yes, it's quite damaging. In terms of addressing the problems that we are accused of and that I believe was part of the rationale for passing the endowment tax, the tax is only going to make it harder to address these issues, not easier.
1: In the early days, Harvard and most universities in the United States didn't get money from the federal government. After World War II, the federal government dramatically increased the amount of money given to universities for research. Do you think that was a good thing for the U.S. government to do that? And do you think the universities became too dependent on the federal government, or do you think they benefited and it's really been good for the country to do this?
5: The period that you're referring to was really set into motion by a report by Vannevar Bush, who had written a book called The Endless Frontier, and he argued that it would be more efficient for the federal government to support research by working with universities than pursuing more of a European-style model where there would be independent research institutes, the federal government would pay for everything. That's what set in motion what became a real boom in innovation in science and technology in the United States. I would add that in addition to the funding that went to universities to conduct research, the country benefited from an influx of immigrants who were some of the greatest scientists in the world, largely in the post-war period and actually during the war and just before the war, largely European scientists. That combination made the U.S. the world leader in science and technology.
1: Well, in the early part of the 20th century, if one were to say what were the greatest universities in the world, the United States might not have had the top universities. And is that because the federal government's been supporting and also because the endowments have grown?
5: I would say it's all of the above. But I would also say that we have had over the past many decades a relentless focus on attracting the best talent in the entire world. It takes resources. But the resources are not only financial. The resources are human resources, and we have done an amazing job in attracting great talent from all of the world. So that combination is what enabled the U.S. to be so successful.
1: Harvard was sued for discriminating on admissions, ultimately went to the Supreme Court. Supreme Court ruled against Harvard. How has Harvard changed its admissions policies to conform with what the Supreme Court now says is the law?
5: Well, we had announced in the first official communication upon the release of the Supreme Court's decision that we would adhere to the law, not change our values and principles, but we would certainly adhere to the law. The specific measures that we've taken have been many. We've made sure that in the admissions process, nobody involved in making a decision about admissions has access to the check the box, what's your race, what's your ethnicity, et cetera. So they don't have access to that information. Of course, if there's an interview in an essay, aspects of identity will come up. But we do not provide that information to the admissions officers where people identify. And I would add that we train them to make sure that they don't consider these characteristics that are prohibited from consideration through the SFFA decision.
1: You talked about immigrants and how the major universities have brought a lot of immigrants over, and they were great faculty members and researchers. What about getting foreign students today to American universities? Do you actually feel that foreign students are now afraid to apply because of visa problems, or they think they won't get in because there's going to be some discrimination against foreign students? How has the whole concern in Washington about foreign students and foreign faculty affected Harvard?
5: For many programs, there is a lot of hesitancy about attending college or attending graduate school in the U.S. because of uncertainty about visa status and whether that could be taken away. At the same time, this year, we've had a lot of success, and the students who were actually admitted virtually from other countries, virtually all of them have been able to attend. So it's too early to have a confident answer to your question, but we are worried. And I want to say one other thing. They aren't strictly speaking students, but postdocs. That is, the postdoctoral fellows who work in our labs, in the hospitals, and in other parts of the university, there is some evidence that fewer of them are applying for jobs in the U.S.
1: The hostages have now come back in Israel, but it was the events that led to the hostages being taken and all the people who were killed on October the 7th that led to protests on campuses. Harvard and other universities had encampments and other types of protests. What has Harvard done since that time to address the concerns that some people have that Harvard was not sufficiently dealing with anti-Semitism, or that Harvard's ability to let people protest wasn't appropriate? How have you changed things, if at all?
5: We've done a lot to address these issues, and one of the challenges we faced from the beginning concerning the protests is that people claimed that our rules were unclear, what's permissible in a protest. And so one of the first things we did is to develop a set of guidelines, basically, that drew upon a document called the University Statement on Rights and Responsibilities, which was created in the early 70s, that outlined how we protect protest, but also enable the members of our community to carry on their work without disruption. So we provided some clarity there. For anti-Semitism, and also for the complaints that we heard about anti-Muslim, anti-Arab, anti-Palestinian incidents, I created two presidential task forces to study the issues and make a set of recommendations. Both of those task forces took their work very seriously. It took a lot of time, but they gathered data. They did hundreds upon hundreds of interviews, and then they came up with a very lengthy set of recommendations, which we have implemented. We're well on the way to implement those.

0: So you're the 31st president of Harvard University. You were a Harvard undergraduate. Did you ever think when you were a Harvard undergraduate you'd wind up as president of university someday?
1: Well, back those days, we would have said, what are you smoking?
0: Let's talk about your background for a moment. Where were you born?
1: In Illinois, Western Illinois.
0: And your parents, were they Harvard graduates?
1: Well, my father didn't go to college, and my mother went to the University of Wisconsin.
0: So when you're growing up, did people say, Alan is really, really smart, he should go to Harvard? Did you always think you were really talented as an academic kid in high school and you knew you were going to get into Harvard?
1: If people said I was a really talented kid and I should go to Harvard, they didn't say it to me.
0: Okay.
1: I was a good student.
0: What class were you at Harvard?
1: Well, I entered with the class of 1977, so I started in 1973.
0: Were any prominent people in your class?
1: I may sound like I'm bragging. There are a lot of alumni here in the audience, and I bet every one of them is proud of their class. But here, let me brag about my classmates. The person whose face was beneath mine in the freshman Facebook was Bill Gates.
0: What happened to him?
1: He dropped out.
0: Dropped out. when he dropped out, you'd think you ever hear of him again?
1: Yeah, I'd say some of us have heard from him.
0: Who else?
1: Steve Ballmer, the Chief Justice of the Supreme Court, John Roberts.
0: A pretty good class.
1: Other university presidents. There's a lot of familiar names in my class.
0: So it normally takes 4 years to graduate from college. How many years did it take you?
1: Three.
0: So after 3 years, what do you decide you want to do? You go to graduate school? You want to do something important like private equity, go into business school, or you didn't want to do that? What did you want to do?
1: Well, I couldn't make up my mind. So I did a PhD in economics and an MD.
0: Your PhD in economics and an MD, but the PhD in economics was at Harvard. The MD was at Stanford. So isn't that bi-coastal a little bit difficult?
1: I had a great experience studying economics at Harvard. I had done enough of the graduate courses at Harvard and that I could shorten the time it took to get a PhD. And what I learned in the applications process is that other PhD programs would not recognize, they would not give me credit for the Harvard courses.
0: So you got an MD from Stanford, a PhD from Harvard. What led you back to Stanford? You taught at Stanford, is that right?
1: Yes, for 25 years.
0: 25 years. So you're living in California. The weather is very good. It's a beautiful campus. What propelled you after 25 years to come back to the East Coast to be the provost at Harvard?
1: Well, I think a lot of people in this audience know Drew Faust, and let me just tell you, she's a very persuasive person. And I was chair of the committee to visit the Harvard Medical School and Harvard School of Dental Medicine. That's how I met Drew. And it brought me back here about once a year. And it was through that I met her, and she asked me if I'd be interested in looking at the job of provost when it opened up. And my initial answer was no.
0: Okay.
1: But somehow she got me to change.
0: Okay, so you came back as provost from Drew Faust. And then when Drew retired, Larry Bacow became the president of Harvard, and you stayed as the provost.
1: That's right.
0: And then when Claudine Gay became the president of Harvard, you stayed as the provost. So how many years were you the provost at Harvard?
1: 12 and a half.
0: And for people that don't know what a provost is, what actually do you do when you're a provost?
1: The provost is the number two officer of the university and the chief academic officer. At Harvard, it's a relatively new role. There was a provost briefly at the end of World War II because President Conant was in Washington. The provost kind of ran the university. Very temporary arrangement. But it really started in modern times in 1991. It's a job that expanded pretty much monotonically over time. And when I took on the job, the provost was responsible for all of the inter-faculty initiatives. The deans reported to both the president and the provost.

0: And the provost had a huge role in faculty appointments and promotion.
1: When Claudine Gay stepped down as president, you were put in as the interim president of Harvard, and now you're the president of Harvard. What's the pleasure of being the president of Harvard?
0: I was asked on January 1st to step in as interim president on January 2nd. And I knew that being provost was a pretty demanding job, pretty much 24/7. And I was about to do two jobs that were 24/7 until I could put a new provost in place. So there's just the sheer volume of work was daunting. And then there's the fact that we were in a crisis, that we were under attack. My answer in normal times would be, these are the advantages of being president. This is what's annoying. What I learned by serving in this time is that serving in a time of crisis, I believe, is far more rewarding than serving in normal times. And it's rewarding because you can really make a difference. There is no time like the president to do the job. Are our students exposed to the full range of serious views about important issues? The fear is that the students who disagree can't express those views or they will be ostracized in some way. We have to overcome that, and I think we're making progress.

0: Many members of Congress think that Harvard, Yale, Princeton, Stanford, other major universities that are well known are too liberal. How does Harvard address that, and how do you get a faculty that has more people that are not, quote, liberal, and is it really unrealistic to do that?
1: I think that the core issue is really a question. Are our students exposed to the full range of serious views about important issues? It could be in science, it could be in my field of economics, it could be in political science, in all kinds of areas. And there's a risk if the faculty lean all in one direction politically, that they won't be capable of presenting views other than their own, and therefore our students won't be exposed. Oftentimes, my professors would not reveal what their personal views were. Sometimes they did, but it was never with the idea that you would say only certain views are correct about this issue. That's the problem we have to solve. I think that to fully address this, we do need a wider range of views on campus. It's not just about liberal conservative. It's on all kinds of dimensions. We need a diversity of views. We need many different views, and we need to create an environment in which our students can speak freely. Because actually, for students, I would say the most pernicious issue about this fear that there's that the faculty are all from one part of the political spectrum, the fear is that the students who disagree can't express those views or they will be ostracized in some way. We have to overcome that, and I think we're making progress.
0: What percentage of students who come to Harvard College are on some kind of scholarship? The assumption might be that they all are from wealthy families, or most of them. What percentage are actually on some kind of scholarship?
1: It's on the order of 60% receive financial aid, and I would add that students from families that earn less than $200,000 a year can attend Harvard College tuition free.
0: Speaking of tuition, many people criticize the high tuitions of private universities in particular, saying that they're all very, very high, beyond the means of most middle-class families. Why is tuition so high?
1: The cost of providing an education at the kinds of universities that you've mentioned have gone up and up over time. In real terms, for many of our universities, that is inflation-adjusted terms, the tuition has gone down. And I'm talking about the nominal tuition for the students who don't receive any financial aid. When you take into account financial aid, it's gone down.
0: But the cost of educating one of these students that you educate, is it higher than the actual tuition?
1: Yes.
0: And you think the American universities today are in danger of not becoming as important to the country or the world as they were 10, 20 years ago because of challenges to the universities? Or you still think the universities are so strong that they can overcome some of the current challenges and criticisms?
1: I am optimistic about that. But what I think is extremely important is for Harvard and our peer institutions, for particularly other research universities, to reestablish trust in our institutions and our mission. Because what we've accomplished really would not have been possible without this incredibly successful partnership with the federal government, which has driven the research enterprise, as I said before.
0: So one final question I'm going to ask you is, I have a 7-year-old granddaughter, and she's very smart. And I'm just wondering, is there an early decision process that Harvard has, or would you consider starting one? So, I mean, she's very talented. So would you consider early decision for people of that age or not?
1: Well, David, I have to ask you, how's her pitching arm?
0: It's better than some of the pitchers that I have.
1: There you go.
0: Well, maybe she could be on the athletic teams. But if you had to do it all over again, when they asked you to be the president of Harvard, would you have said yes or no?
1: I would have said yes with less hesitation.

0: Porter, and this is Bloomberg.
1: For most of spaceflight history, NASA and government or nation states were really the biggest players in charge. That has recently shifted.
2: This was a frontier we really believed for a long time. It was only a place for governments to build and innovate.
3: What we're seeing is a democratized space sector with a lot of smaller players and a lot of larger commercial players as well.
4: With the global space economy currently valued at over $650 billion, one American state in particular is betting big on this rapidly growing sector.
5: Governor Abbott, coming to you from the great state of Texas.
1: Texas is a really good snapshot of the new direction that the space industry is taking.
6: There's a huge space community that's just embedded in Texas.
7: From a NASA standpoint, because of that competition, they're lowering the overall cost. That allows us to be able to do more.
8: 3, 2, 1, and lift off.
9: This is where we do the majority of all of our rocket testing, engine testing, component level testing. 200 acres of a factory floor and engine test stand machine shop.
4: Firefly Aerospace is one of many commercial space companies that has set up in Texas. It's valued in the billions of dollars thanks to a string of extraordinary technical achievements in recent years. In March 2025, it became the first commercial space company to land upright on the moon.
9: It was a 45-day transit from Earth to the moon, and we had 10 NASA payloads on board doing all kinds of scientific experiments that I think really took us to the next level.
4: Firefly has secured multiple contracts with NASA worth hundreds of millions of dollars and has recently expanded its manufacturing and rocket testing facilities just outside of Austin.
9: Making sure that we keep all of this manufacturing in-house and in Texas is one of the key areas that allows us to be really scalable and kind of dominant in this industry.
4: So why has Texas become a hotbed for companies like Firefly?
1: Texas has a very long history with spaceflight. Everyone knows, you know, Houston, the Eagle has landed, and the Johnson Space Center, which is home to Mission Control.
10: This is Houston, say again, please. Houston, we've had a problem.
1: Houston was such a central location for spaceflight, and so a lot of engineers that worked out of Johnson Space Center would go on to create their own companies, and a natural place for them to go would be right next door. The biggest tenant in Texas is SpaceX, so they have set up shop with their Starbase facility on the southern tip of Texas. One of the reasons is that when it comes to launching rockets, you want to be as close to the equator as possible in order to get an extra boost to get into orbit. Another big tenant is Blue Origin. That company set up its launch facility in West Texas outside of Van Horn. And then you also have a big cluster of companies in Houston, the home of NASA's Johnson Space Center. And so various alums of NASA have set up shop just nearby. So you have Axiom Space, you have Intuitive Machines, and then in Central Texas, Firefly Aerospace has its rocket facility and development center.
4: Aside from being in close orbit to NASA, Texas offers some other critical advantages.
3: We have a cluster of businesses that have a certain synergy. It's interesting that the oil and gas industry on the surface is very different from space. But if you start to look at a lot of the capabilities, whether it's heavy machinery, metal fabrication, telemetry, a lot of those same capabilities are used for offshore exploration and drilling in harsh environments. They also focus on renewable energy and low carbon technologies. And these are also very important for the space industry. You know, we certainly depend upon solar panels to power our satellites, for instance.
1: One of the reasons that Firefly Aerospace originally came to Central Texas was for land, needing a lot of open space to test its rocket engines. Also, Texas loves to pride itself on being light on regulation and very business friendly.
4: It's one of the reasons SpaceX relocated its headquarters to the Lone Star State in 2024. Since then, it's rapidly expanded its footprint, with giant solar and chip-making factories in its plans for the future too. Originating in California and often launching from Florida, both competing states in the world of space, it was significant that when Elon Musk announced the biggest IPO the world has ever seen, the bell rang from the new NASDAQ in Texas. Even as its hyped share price starts to come back down to earth, SpaceX's impact on Texas is undeniable, based on the sheer number of companies that stand to benefit from its success. But the company's presence in Texas isn't necessarily in the interests of Texans or the environment.
3: This morning, environmental concerns in the aftermath of the SpaceX explosion.
1: SpaceX has gotten a lot of attention for its presence in Boca Chica, which is where the company has set up shop to launch its Starship rocket. There are endangered species who live in the area of that beach and the mudflats that surround it. SpaceX has essentially started building up around that area, and now it looks completely unrecognizable to what it looked like before.
4: Despite pushback from some Texans, the state is doubling down on its commitment to support the industry, including companies like SpaceX, with taxpayer dollars.
11: Those who reach for the stars do so from the Lone Star State.
12: In 2023, the Texas legislature passed a bill to create the Texas Space Commission. What we wanted to do is make it well known that those companies who had already decided to be set up here in Texas, that they didn't leave, and that they are also helped to expand their existing footprint.
4: Last year, the Texas Space Commission gave out $150 million in grants to support space business in the state. It's due to double

0: While it's not the only state catering to the space economy, the creation of entities like the Texas Space Commission, with its eagerness to woo industry, marks a crucial shift in the way space exploration in the US is being conducted. And that has a lot to do with the changing role of NASA.
1: A recent report showed that last year there was about $55 billion of investment in the space industry. And you compare that to, say, NASA's annual budget, which has hovered around roughly $24 billion annually for the last few decades now. The way NASA used to do business throughout most of its history is that if it needed a rocket or a spacecraft, it would go to its contractors and say, hey, you know, we need this vehicle. We'll cover all the costs, but we're going to oversee the design and the development with you. And then we're going to own that vehicle when it's complete. Now the agency is transitioning to a new way of business where it's less of an overseer and more of a customer. That being said, though, NASA is still a major player when it comes to leading the direction of where the space industry is headed.
0: That's especially true in Texas, where the Johnson Space Center and its 11,000 employees are integral to arguably the most significant space program yet.
2: We're moving into an era that we're calling Artemis.
3: And liftoff. The crew of Artemis 2, now bound for the moon. Humanity's next great voyage begins.
2: We're in an era where its access is open. It went from being all government with Apollo, with the shuttle. And so commercial industry is a part now of Artemis because they have responsibility for building the landers. And so as we're building out Artemis, as we're building out this moon base, we will have responsibility for the overall integration of all of those things.
0: Back in 2018, NASA started the Commercial Lunar Payload Services Program, CLPS, which is managed out of Houston. By outsourcing to companies, NASA aims to reduce the cost of lunar exploration and encourage innovation and growth.
1: The companies got a number of things. They got a big chunk of NASA investment up front, and then the promise that they would actually have someone who would pay for that flight. If you get a NASA contract, sometimes that can be much more valuable than something that you can raise from private investment alone. When it comes to space development, you're looking at really expensive vehicles that take a lot of upfront capital and require years and years of development.
0: In many ways, SpaceX built the model. After its first $1.6 billion NASA contract back in 2008, which saved it from bankruptcy, the company evolved and diversified, forever changing the relationship between NASA and its commercial partners.
1: NASA did help to provide a lot of that upfront funding for the Falcon 9 that SpaceX has then used to become the most prolific launch provider in the world. Now, a primary source of the revenue that they generate comes from Starlink, but they were able to get to that level because of the initial funding from NASA that they received.
0: A lesson that's very much being learned by the new wave of Texan companies like Firefly.
4: A lot of the economic success that we may see from Firefly over the next few years is going to be pretty diversified between commercial or defense and then scientific exploration and partnerships, whether that's going to be in launch or in lunar and on-orbit servicing.
5: Do you mind being called an ideological lunatic or a bunch of left-wing nut jobs?
6: You know, I've been called worse things than that.
7: Oh! You'd think she owned the place.
8: 23andMe, I think, is so incredibly valuable. We're coming back.
9: It had that kind of detective story feel to it, you know, when you're hot on the trail of something.
7: What magazines were you reading as a kid?
9: I don't think I was reading magazines until I was in them.
5: Why should people trust you?
9: I don't think anybody should trust any company or entity completely with any of this.
10: It's very uncomfortable. Artificial intelligence is this force that is far bigger than we are.
6: The way I could see AI being banned or blocked is if something really went wrong. And if something really went wrong, then maybe it deserves to be.

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3: What's coming next for Cuba?
4: Capture and kill is still an option?
5: I just can't tell you that. We've got options all over the map.
6: Perhaps no other nation epitomizes Cold War politics more than Cuba.
7: When you look for a country that's, let's say, punched above its weight on a global stage, Cuba should be on the list.
8: Cuba and the United States, by default of their geography, have always had some kind of economic relationship. When we had prohibition in the United States, Cuba became a haven for American tourists.
9: Cuba is just 90 miles south of Florida. It's in the heart of the Caribbean. It's been seen as kind of a strategic platform for U.S. rivals.
10: The U.S. has had a broad trade embargo on Cuba since shortly after the revolution in the 1960s.
9: Cuba is ruled by a single party, the Cuban Communist Party, and it controls the legislature, controls the military, controls all facets of society.
11: Socialismo o muerte.
6: But the socialist idealism that birthed Cuba has ground to a halt, literally running out of gas.
12: There is a dire jet fuel shortage in Cuba as the U.S. is moving to cut off the country's oil supply.
13: Crippling blackouts and a teetering economy have sparked unrest on the island.
8: We have an unprecedented degree of suffering on the island.
6: The Trump administration has taken a hard line.
14: Cuba has always posed a national security threat.
15: Tonight, the Justice Department unsealing an indictment against former Cuban President Raul Castro.
16: Will Castro actually face this prosecution?
10: The message the indictment sends to the Cuban government is that the U.S. is serious.
6: Amid the upheaval, many are looking for change, and some see opportunity.
17: Realmente me gustaría que Cuba pudiera realizarse.
18: 2 million plus Cubans that live abroad, they have a genuine desire to see their country prosper and the people prosper and move forward into a different direction.
6: Uncertainty and crisis are no strangers to Cuba.
7: Cuba was, you know, reeling in the early 90s from the collapse of the USSR, so they lost a massive benefactor.
10: Then in the early 2000s, Fidel Castro started one of Latin America's most important political and economic alliances with Hugo Chavez of Venezuela.
7: And Chavez vowed to support Cuba to help provide them with what they needed, which in essence was a steady supply of oil and refined products.
6: Oil powers Cuba's electrical grid. The imported supply has steadily fallen. Even when you add in the roughly 40,000 barrels of domestic production a day, it's well short of what's needed to function normally.
7: The U.S. swooping in and snatching Maduro and his wife out of bed was a complete game changer for Cuba.
6: With Venezuelan oil gone, Cuba quickly became more vulnerable.
10: In the past, Russia has supplied some oil, and Mexico also, but in late January, Trump threatened sanctions on any nation that supplied Cuba with oil.
19: Obviamente no queremos que haya sanciones para México, ¿verdad?
10: And President Claudia Sheinbaum of Mexico decided that was too great a risk to her own economy.
6: International voices are calling Trump's crackdown inhumane and illegal.
3: And the humanitarian consequences, as you might expect, continue to deepen.
12: El bloqueo hoy es brutal. Es brutal, sencillamente es algo criminal, es algo que no merece el pueblo cubano.
10: It is in particular impacting Cuba's health sector, which was long a point of pride. The surgery wait list has grown. Infant mortality is rising.
7: Attempts to bring in humanitarian aid and food from places like Mexico, it's very slow. And when you have no gasoline to distribute those things on the island, it's also difficult to get those things into the hands of the people that need them. Really, it's the Cuban government that ends up with the fuel, with the goods.
9: Malo, no hay agua.
2: Malo, no hay nada.
9: Hey, no hay. Malo, que no hay agua. Y ojalá fuera el agua. Abusivo, abusivo, abusivo, abusivo. Ya, ya, que nos metan uno, dos días, tres días sin luz. famous ration card that the Cuban government always guaranteed people an allotted amount of rice or chicken or eggs. That's all breaking down.
20: En mi casa se desayunaba, se almorzaba, se comía. Hay que reducir una comida al día.
9: And now what people are saying on the island is these products are available. They just simply can't afford them anymore.
17: Estamos aumentando precios constantemente a medida que va subiendo el costo de, lo, de los productos.
6: Juan Carlos Blaín runs a restaurant and grocery that is struggling through the shortages.
17: Para mantener los servicios con la generación de un grupo electrógeno que consume diésel y la transportación de la logística se nos ha encarecido también.
9: Inflation in Cuba has been running very, very high. It kind of peaked during the pandemic at about 71%. It sits at 14% in 2025, and those are the official figures.
6: But economists estimate it's really up here at nearly pandemic levels.
9: Airlines have had to cancel their flights because there's no jet fuel available on the island, so that's, of course, hurt the tourism industry.
6: Tourism is a key pillar of the economy. In 2016, President Barack Obama visited the island as part of an attempt to normalize relations. Look how visitors climbed, peaking just after that trip. Then the pandemic hit. Cuba never fully recovered, with last year's arrivals the lowest outside the COVID years in two decades. Hotels have closed, and credit card transactions have been suspended. The Cuban government has remained reliant on Soviet-era programs.
9: The biggest single source of foreign currency for the island right now is its doctors, its medical brigades. At times, there's been more than 24,000 doctors working these brigades abroad, and they bring in more than $4 billion to the economy.
10: Venezuela sent subsidized oil to Cuba in exchange for Cuban medical workers. Cuba has made economic reforms in fits and starts when it had to, but it is the only remaining communist country that it hasn't attempted any type of substantial market reform.
6: Pivoting to state-run capitalism may be the obvious move for leadership in Cuba, but in the near term, the private sector may offer its best hope at recovery.
9: The Cubans have having this incredible ability to adapt. You start to read about the business literature in Cuba, and it always talks about how resilient they are. And that's what we're seeing now.
17: Donde estoy dedicado todo el tiempo tratando de hacer que las cosas funcionen, de no parar nuestros servicios y que seguir trabajando y al menos lograr mantenernos en estos tiempos.
6: The Cuban government says there are now more than 9,200 small and medium businesses. The private sector, shown here in gray, is also employing a growing share of the workforce.
17: Yo siento una desconexión entre los gobiernos y las empresas privadas. Me gustaría que se pudieran unir más y trabajar más en conjunto para el desarrollo de la sociedad.
21: La realidad nos impone cambios urgentes y necesarios.
6: Cuba's leadership is not blind to the situation.
22: The Cuban government approving more than 170 sweeping economic reforms, opening the door to private investment.
10: Cuba is opening itself up to foreign investment. It is allowing its private sector to grow, but it is still a communist system. Doing business in Cuba involves doing business with the state.
9: The government has also said that Cubans living abroad should be allowed to invest in small business and own small businesses on the island. But again, there's so many caveats there.
23: You would be a fool to invest in Cuba under these circumstances, precisely because the Cuban government provides no guarantees for either the investment that you might make or property ownership or just the rights of private entrepreneurs to control the nature of their investment or the profits that might accrue.
6: Cuba's expat community is helping to fill the void. Hugo Cancio runs Catapult, an online marketplace that allows the Cuban diaspora to buy anything from groceries to mobile minutes for their relatives.
24: We have over 33,000 products. We do about 1,500 to 2,000 orders a day. We have a huge logistic on the ground.
10: There is an exception to Commerce Department's export controls on Cuba. This allows companies like Hugo Cancio's to import food, to import consumer goods without running afoul of U.S. sanctions.
6: Cancio's company is even shipping containers of natural gas to the island. But the quantities needed to recharge the country's energy grid will have to come from big suppliers.
24: Big money is going to take a while to come. You need to change the rules of engagement. You need to have a legal system that protects investment. There's wealth being created in Cuba. I think the private sector are the champions right now. They're the one moving forward, whatever little economy there is left.
6: Meanwhile, American internal politics are also driving much change in Cuba.
9: You can't tell the Cuban political story without telling the South Florida story. Marco Rubio is born to Cuban parents in Florida. He's definitely part of this kind of Cuban hardline, this Cuban political force that wants to see a change in Cuba. And it's important for U.S. politics.
0: I really don't believe this system is capable of reform unless new people take over.
9: Somebody like Rubio, who probably has presidential aspirations, if he could give this to that community, if he could be the one to usher in regime change, it would probably vault him to the very front of the field in a future Republican primary.
23: I think he'd like to be the liberator, quote unquote, of Cuba. And I think that the Republican Party in general owes much of its electoral success, at least since the year 2000, to the state of Florida and largely to South Florida voters who are Cuban exiles.
1: I'm going to take good care of them. I'm going to let them go back to their land.
4: El momento es sumamente desafiante y nos convoca otra vez, como en aquel 16 de abril de 1961, a estar listos para enfrentar serias amenazas, entre ellas la agresión militar.
24: I personally, and a lot of Cubans, don't want this direct military confrontation with the United States. That would be really sad. Somewhere in Cuba, there is someone's mother, someone's father. Here's my young nephew, who's 19 years old. He's in the Cuban military. I hope and do everything within my powers to where, you know, my adoptive country and my native country come to term and negotiate an end to this humanitarian crisis that is happening on the island right now.

0: This is Wall Street Week. I'm David Westin, bringing you stories of capitalism. The European Union is moving toward new merger guidelines to help it develop the sort of tech champions that drive much of U.S. growth. Will they do the trick? Plus, Johnson & Johnson finally got approval for its new approach to robotic surgery. Now it needs to do some catching up in a rapidly growing field. And the U.S. leads the world in think tanks. We take a hard look at what they are and what they really accomplish. But we start with the Federal Reserve decision this week addressing persistent inflation, rising borrowing costs, and a whole lot of uncertainty. Jason Furman is professor of economics at Harvard and served as the chair of President Obama's Council of Economic Advisors. So, Jason, we got three things out of the Federal Reserve this week. We got a decision not to do anything about rates. We got a statement that didn't change a whole lot from what it had before. And then we got a news conference from Chair Warsh. Of the three, which was the most important?
1: The dissents were the most important. It's very clear where a lot of members of this committee want rates to go going forward.
0: And in the news conference, certainly Chair Warsh was asked about those dissents, why they dissented, why he disagreed with them. I'm not sure we got a clear answer to that question. Do we have a sense from him, from the way he thinks about it, why he did not join with the dissents?
1: I don't think we got a clear sense from him. I think he has Chair Warsh has two points, which I agree with him on. One is you want to look at financial conditions, and there's been a lot of tightening on the long end of the curve. Now, you need to be a little bit careful. Some of that is in anticipation of what the Fed is going to do. And if the Fed ends up not doing that, some of that would end up unwinding. But so far, financial conditions, at least on the rate side, have tightened. And second, this really is a different type of inflation than what we had a couple of years ago. It's not the same type of labor market tightness, high wage growth, high price growth, high inflation expectations that we saw in the past.
0: Before we get into exactly what you think is causing the inflation, let's talk about the level of inflation itself. We're often taught that core PCE is what the Fed really pays a lot of attention to. That has been rising fairly steadily. So it does give rise to the question, which was asked, what are you waiting for?
1: Yeah, I think that's a totally reasonable question. Inflation is, intolerably high. It's been intolerably high for, five straight years now. The argument on the other side in terms of what you would be waiting for, the two best arguments are one, that rates may be set above neutral already. So there may be a little bit of a foot on the brake pedal. And yes, you could debate whether you should be pushing harder on the brake pedal, but maybe, and I think arguably and plausibly, you are on the brake pedal already. And then the second argument is the transitory one. And I don't think we're going to hear that word from any government official ever again, probably for another 50 years before they get over what happened last time they used that word. But implicitly, that is what the dove case is, at least at the moment.
0: When it comes to the T word, whether we use the word transitory or not, how long is transitory? I mean, it's been 5 years now that we've been over 2%, and there may be different reasons for the over 2%. But as I say, it doesn't look to be going back to 2% anytime soon.
1: Yeah, the different reasons is important. I mean, it looked at the end of 2024, as if we were headed back to 2%, it was almost within spitting distance, and then it took off again. Why did it take off again? I think in part that was tariffs, which probably have added half a point to a percentage point to the inflation rate. And then subsequently, the Iran conflict, which has added maybe a few tenths more to core PCE, a lot more to headline inflation. And so, in some sense, things were lined up nicely. Now, the story in the 1970s was one excuse after another. Each time you had high inflation, it might have been different than the year before. So you want to be a little bit careful if you find yourself making excuse after excuse after excuse. But, tariffs in Iran, they really are pretty big things. And they raise the price level. They don't permanently raise the inflation rate, or at least they shouldn't, as long as the Fed is credible.
0: And it raises the question, I think, whether the cause of inflation can be limited to the specific cause, whether it's tariffs or whether it's Iran and energy. When you start there, can it spread into other sectors of the economy?
1: Yeah, that's the most important question, and that's what the Fed is trying to figure out right now. And there's a few mechanisms for that. Some of it is direct, you know, just the cost of jet fuel goes up, so airplane tickets go up. That's not the biggest concern. The big concern is if it gets built into expectations, and the way that manifests itself is economy-wide wage setting and economy-wide price setting. So if you see prices go up faster, and that leads to wages going up faster, and wages going up faster leads to prices going up faster, and you end up with a sort of persistent cycle. That is so far where I am cautiously optimistic. We're not seeing the wage growth commensurate with this type of inflationary economy, again, in the way that we saw it a couple of years ago. But that is where we would see the broadening out if it really starts to show up, not just in specific prices, but across the board prices, and especially in wages.
2: Do the numbers coming out of the labor market cut both ways? There was a time not too long ago, there was a lot of concern on the Fed that, in fact, there was a loosening of the labor market. We needed to really keep rates low for that reason. That does not appear to be true now. It's more stable now than it was 6-9 months ago. Does that give the Fed actually some license to increase to address the inflation question?
1: Yeah, it absolutely does. You know, the Fed has two mandates. The employment mandate right now is in better shape than I can almost ever remember. Normally, the unemployment rate is either too high and it's coming down, or, you know, maybe it's too low and it's rising quickly or something like that. It's just been amazingly stable. It peaked in November of last year. It's fallen a bit since then. It's basically the same place for the last 2.5 years. And it's not clear what would dislodge that unless there was some big exogenous shock to the economy, say the AI bubble burst. And I don't think there's any reason to expect that to happen anytime soon. So, yeah, the Fed really just needs to worry about the one side of its mandate right now, which is inflation.
2: The Fed certainly does not say it moves off of the markets, but the markets are a data point. And one thing that happened in the wake of the news conference was particularly the yield on the 30-year going up to the highest level in 19 years since before the great financial crisis. Is that some information that Kevin Warsh and the members of the Fed need to take into account? What does that tell them?
1: What that tells them is that, you know, markets to some degree are expecting them to keep their word. A lot of that movement was in the real rate, not in expected inflation. It says they expect the Fed to deliver rate hikes as needed to keep inflation under control. In some ways, I saw that as a sign of credibility that the Fed would be there to deal with this problem. You know, that being said, you know, I'm not entirely sure of the strategy that you try to keep the markets calm by not speaking, and then you deliver some big surprises. In some sense, the meeting itself was a surprise. We didn't know. I expected them to hold, but it was much less certain than it often has been in the past. The dissents were a surprise. Some of the communication was a surprise. And so some of this volatility, to me, seems unnecessary, and I hope it's a growing pain, not something that's here to stay.
2: Well, we'll talk about that communication issue, because Chair Warsh from the beginning has made no secret of the fact he does not believe in a lot of forward guidance. He thought it might have been necessary when we were coming out of the great financial crisis. Don't need it anymore. And so he's moved away from that. At what point does that really undermine some of the stability in the market? Because as you say, then you wait and you get a big surprise. Is this really giving rise to some doubt about his new policy of really cutting back on forward guidance?
1: Yeah. I think forward guidance was overdone, but we don't want to go too far in the other direction. You know, first of all, a lot of members of the committee are going to be communicating. So if you don't hear more authoritative communications, you'll end up with more noise and confusion. Every time the chair does communicate, you can end up with a bigger reaction. And finally, I think most important, what the Fed really needs to grapple with, which is if it wants to talk less, it probably needs to act more. You know, Chair Warsh was relying on the moves in the long end to justify not moving rates. Well, part of why the long end is moving is an expectation about what the Fed is going to do in the future. Where does that expectation come from if the Fed doesn't communicate? In a world where the Fed wants to say less, you know, maybe it's going to actually need to move rates more aggressively, and so it lets its actions speak rather than its words, and I haven't seen any willingness to do that.
2: And it's all about that critical word you raised, which is credibility of the Fed, which is we all need. The markets need it. The economy needs credibility of the Fed. And some people today are questioning whether they've lost a bit of credibility. What is the danger here, particularly as I, as not an economist, look at this 5 years, over 5 years, over 2%, and you say, oh, no, we're going to get to it. We're going to get to it. You know, if your child said that to you over 5 years and never did it, you'd have some doubts.
1: The Fed is starting with an enormous amount of credibility. Now, it doesn't want to be reckless and spend that credibility willy-nilly. That would be a real mistake. But, you know, to me, it's amazing. 5 years of promising inflation will come down, having inflation not come down, and yet having the market expectation of inflation still be really tame is a testament to the way in which people believe in the Fed. So far, Chair Warsh has said all of the right things. He may need to actually start putting his money where his mouth is if he doesn't want to start, you know, going into deficit on the credibility bank that the Fed has built up over the years.
2: Coming up,
3: growth has been slowing down for a long time in Europe. But we've ignored it. And now we cannot ignore it any longer. Now conditions have changed.
2: Mario Draghi urged the European Union to figure out how to get in the tech race. Now the European Commission is trying to move in that direction with new merger guidelines. But are they enough?
4: 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Sleep Number. To a good life's sleep.

0: This is a story about keeping up with the Joneses. The United States has led the world in building huge technology companies and attracting enormous capital. Now it's riding the crest of that wave into the revolution that is artificial intelligence, while Europe looks on with envy, or at least with a strong desire to try to catch up. Now, at the highest levels, it's trying to do something about it.
1: Growth has been slowing down for a long time in Europe, but we've ignored it. And now we cannot ignore it any longer. Now conditions have changed.
2: We need new tech champions in Europe.
3: The fact of the matter is 43 of the largest 50 companies in AI are US-based. Europe has one.
0: The quest for Europe to get into the mega tech game is one of the reasons it's now undertaking the biggest revision to its merger rules in over 20 years. And few people know more about the potential impacts for businesses and consumers than Fiona Scott Morton, a professor at the Yale School of Management and a former chief economist at the antitrust division of the U.S. Department of Justice.
4: There's been a lot of angst in Europe over growth and the ability of Europe to stay at the technological frontier. And we've had a couple of reports, the Letta report and most recently the Draghi report, that have really hammered on that and pointed out all the issues in Europe that are holding back Europe from more growth.
0: Scott Morton says the new guidelines, which were published in April and are now under review, aim to change that.
4: I think the complaint has been among some parties in Europe that the Commission is not favorable enough toward the mergers they would like to do. So this is explicitly laying out, how do you come to us with a story for why your merger is really good, why your merger is going to increase innovation, something like that, and explicitly laying out what those factors would be and how you might go about showing them.
5: It's a big deal. It's a big deal because it's been 20 years since there was a revision of the guidelines, and it's a good exercise in showing the direction of where competition law is heading.
0: Ingrid Vandenborre is the head of Skadden Arp's European competition practice in Brussels. It's firms like hers that are navigating the changes on the front lines.
5: What the guidelines do is they set out, also for the difficult deals, also for those that may not be so easily to get through, there's a couple of factors that are more developed. A, the Commission's going to look at efficiencies in a much more robust way. They call it the theory of benefit in the guidelines. So they're not only looking at what will the harm be to the economy of a transaction potentially, but also what will the benefits be. The second element is that they're going to look at markets on a dynamic way. The key term in the guidelines is dynamic competitive potential of a transaction. And so it's going to be forward-looking. One of the examples set out in the guidelines is to say, we're going to look at non-European companies and how they may bring product into Europe in the future, even if they're not doing that today. We're going to look to constraints that may happen in the future.
0: Beyond giving companies explicit leeway to argue for efficiencies or changes in the market to justify their mergers, the new guidelines specifically address the question of startups and provide ways for early investors to reap rewards for taking chances.
5: We all know that that's what startup companies need. When you invest, you need to know you have an exit route as well, and that's really what the guidelines are trying to do. So those are a couple areas where, very concretely, the guidelines set out some more robust frameworks for companies, following also on the Draghi report that indicated investment needs confidence, right? And confidence needs to come with the knowledge that there is an exit strategy and an exit route that's possible.
4: So if I invent a drug and I want to sell it to a big pharma company,

0: Company, what are going to be the rules about which firm can purchase my startup? And there's various cutoffs according to what market share the startup has or the acquirer has and how big they are and so on. So that's very helpful for investors and founders of small companies that want to plot out their exit strategy, for example. And yeah, and for innovation, same thing. If I'm going to merge with another firm and I'm going to bring forward an innovation story of benefit that because we're together, we're going to have more innovation, I need to understand what the commission wants to hear to explain that that's going to be the reason why our merger is going to be great. So I think those are perfectly useful things and should help with growth.
1: The new guidelines may make some deals easier or at least more certain, but some think they could fall short in the specifics. For one thing, in giving more play in the joints, they may require additional work for companies and their lawyers.
2: In any set of regulations, and particularly in competition, there's a balance between certainty and discretion with the regulator.
3: Right.
2: Where do these proposed regulations come out on that sort of barometer? Does it give you more certainty and more clarity, or does it increase discretion? Because in reading through them,
3: yeah,
2: there's a lot of discretion. There are a lot of factors put into it, the hopper.
3: Yes, yes. That's a very important point we've been assessing with our clients as well. There's a large efficiencies framework. It's pages and pages. I mean, this is a piece of prose. It's almost 100 pages long. Efficiencies as a core part of that, so it goes on for some while in this document. I think what is important is to, we'll have to see how the commission will assess it in the first decisions to come under these guidelines, right? And to see how they will set out this framework and implement it in practice, because I would think initially it may lend itself to a bit of discretion.
1: And although the new guidelines would recognize the need for scale in some sectors to achieve the sort of innovation that Europe seeks, with that scale may also come greater scrutiny.
0: The thing that really does come through in the enforcement of mergers is when you need to be that big to participate in an industry successfully, we know there will not be hundreds of competitors. We know right up front there's going to be one, two, three, four, not that many. So we regulate with that in mind, with this oligopoly, as it's called, kind of theory in mind. And you wouldn't want, for example, Coke to merge with Pepsi. That would leave us with too few drinks choices. It's going to have the same kind of impact on mergers that have similarly few competitors. So if we only have three big clouds, then both conduct and mergers become scrutinized in a way that they would not if it was restaurants.
1: The guidelines we've seen so far are only a proposed version, with the commission now poring over a raft of comments. But those who know suspect that the finished product won't be all that different from what we've seen, and that it will be out before the year is over.
3: So the consultation period ended end of last month. You know, summers tend to be a quiet period. I don't know if we'll be much more ahead of Q4. What we've been told is Q4 of this year. So we may have to wait until then.
2: As you advise clients considering possible deals, does the proposal of these new guidelines affect timing? I mean, do you have companies saying, we better get it done now because we know what the old guidelines were, we're not sure what it's going to be? Or on the other side, did they say, you know what, maybe we could wait a little while because it may be a little bit easier to get it through?
3: Yeah, I mean, we've had questions like that. Or sometimes companies say, well, we'll just not look at these drafts yet because we only want to be dealing with the final product once it's there. And then we'll assess. It's kind of similar. We've said repeatedly, this is already how the commission is analyzing mergers today. We don't think it's going to materially change whether you notify a transaction, say, next week versus in November. There may be one or two decisions that will come out that will reflect efficiency assessment. That would be something to wait for. I think the private bar among practitioners, no one wants to be the guinea pig on a first efficiencies full-out assessment because it's more discretionary how that will come out and how exactly the commission will now be applying this very robust framework.
1: Whatever the strengths or weaknesses in the new proposed guidelines, it will take some time to see how much they truly change what mergers make it through the European process.
0: I don't think these guidelines will be a sea change. I think they'll be a clarification. I think they're going to cause firms to think more carefully in a good way about, is their merger going to enhance something like resilience, innovation, help the environment in one of the ways that's credited in the guidelines, do something useful and be able to come with an affirmative story of that usefulness, that would be, of course, great. And that might encourage some beneficial mergers. But I don't think we're going to see a big change.
2: If we go back through history, I think it's fair to say there's been something of a dialogue back and forth between Europe regulators and U.S. regulators when it comes to competition / antitrust. One learns from the other, one gets ahead of the other, sometimes one is proud of being ahead of the other. Will these regulations as drafted have much influence in other parts of the world, including the United States?
0: Well, they definitely will have influence in other parts of the world because most of the world follows Europe on competition law, not the United States. We're not that good at it, it turns out. But the thing about the United States is we redid our merger guidelines in 2023. So really, there's some learning from those 2023 guidelines that you can see in the European revision, and then some things that they're doing that go beyond what the United States did in 2023. I would say there's more on innovation. There's more on these little small firms being acquired. There's more on the theory of benefit. There's a bit less on labor and monopsony because in Europe, labor regulations are so strong, you don't have as big a monopsony problem.
1: When the dust settles, the most important question will be whether the new guidelines are fit for purpose. The purpose of keeping up with, or at least not falling further behind, the U.S. Or whether the thing holding the development of European tech champions back has had little to do with competition policy, but turns much more on deeper integration of the European Union itself.
0: The argument that they're putting forward is that merger will make a bigger firm and therefore make some kind of European champion. That's actually not typically how we've seen the champions in other parts of the world emerge. If you think about Google or Microsoft or IBM back in the day, they didn't come from a merger. They came from very fast growth of an innovative firm. And so a lot of what the Draghi report talks about is not, in fact, mergers, but is about the barriers to the single market being really effective. If you start up a company in the Netherlands, how quickly can you sell across all 27 member states, 500 million people? If you could do that as fast as can happen in the United States, because we have free commerce between our states, you could grow really fast.
2: Up next, robotic surgery is a rapidly growing segment of healthcare. Johnson & Johnson got its start helping surgeons 140 years ago. Now it has its own approach to using robots in the operating room. Can it catch up with the leaders in the field?

0: This is a story about losing the race, at least at the beginning. Inventors become household names when they do something for the first time. Thomas Edison and the light bulb, the Wright brothers and the first manned flight. With time, their names have become synonymous with their innovations because of the leaps in technology that made their products viable. Everyone always wants to be first. But can it sometimes pay off to be slower out of the gate? Johnson & Johnson hopes so, at least in the fast-growing field of robotic surgery.
1: I want to introduce you to Ottava.
0: Last week, Johnson & Johnson got the green light from the FDA to take its robotic surgery device, Ottava, to market. It's the latest move by a company whose legacy traces back to the 19th century. Johnson & Johnson was founded by three brothers in 1886 when they created ready-to-use sterile surgical dressings. But the original Johnson brothers could not have anticipated how far surgery would come over the next 140 years. Ottava is Rocco DeBarnardis' baby. He has been with the MedTech division of J&J for 14 years. DeBarnardis gave us a first-hand look at what the new platform can do at J&J's campus in Santa Clara.
1: The ergonomics was an important element. You know, definitely there's an improvement where you move as a surgeon from bedside to behind the console.
2: Meet Ottava.
0: J&J has traveled a long road to get to the newly approved version of Ottava. Although it has sold robotic systems for other procedures, it started its pursuit of soft tissue robotic surgery 11 years ago when it teamed up with Alphabet to create Verb Surgical, which it ultimately took over. In 2019, the company bought robotics surgery startup Auris Health for $3.4 billion and subsequently invested billions more in the effort. Then came its first version of Ottava with six arms, but suffered a $900 million delay before getting approved in a simpler form by the FDA.
1: It's not been a linear journey, you know, for us, but I'm really proud of what we have accomplished, particularly over the last 5 years, how the technology has evolved and what we're going to be bringing to market anytime soon. We acknowledged that there were some technical challenges at that time, and we went back to the surgeons that was talking about, and we are very happy with the decision we made at that time.
0: While Johnson & Johnson has been developing its version of soft tissue robotic surgery, others have forged ahead. The leader in the field is Intuitive, whose Da Vinci system was first approved in 2000 for urologic surgical procedures. Global Data estimated that Intuitive held around 80% of the market in 2024, with the rest shared by firms like Medtronic and CMR Surgical. J&J knows it's starting from behind in the race, but it believes Ottava is a very different kind of competitor, one that will help it move up the leaderboard.
3: As you know well, you're not first into this space. There are other people who are fairly well entrenched. Are you happy with your position of being second or third or fourth?
4: Well, first, we're very happy that we're bringing a new category-defining innovation to the market.
0: Hani Abulhalka is in charge of the company's surgical technologies, including Ottava. That group falls under its MedTech division, which made up a third of Johnson & Johnson's overall revenue in 2025.
4: If you look at globally, there's maybe 40 companies with robots, but all of them are either stuck in two different architectures, either modular or boom. And the biggest difference here is our robot is the table. The arms are integrated. So you walk into the OR, if they're not deployed, you don't see it. And when it's needed, it comes on. And you'll tell me, is that a big deal? I can tell you, when I started my career in J&J, I remember the first day I was in OR, and I felt it's, without even noticing it, there is tension and friction between the surgical team and the machines. And I've always had this idea that we can do better and we should do better. And I believe we did.
0: Johnson & Johnson believes it has a better way to address robotic soft tissue surgery, one that will appeal particularly where space in the operating room is at a premium. But it also sees the overall robotic surgery market as being in its early stages, providing an opportunity for its product to grow as the market does.
1: Robotic surgery, if you look at the total addressable market, the way we look at it, has 8% penetration around the world. It's a fast-growing segment of the market, definitely one that we see more and more adoption for. And there is more and more company like us willing to contribute and bring meaningful solutions to market.
5: One of the big benefits of the robot is that it is collecting a lot of the surgeon information.
0: Dr. Christy Hawley is an assistant professor of surgery at the University of Colorado and just recently led the department's annual robotic acute care surgery course.
5: Robotic surgery definitely adds another element of complexity to general surgery training. The resident physicians are being asked to not only learn open operations and laparoscopic operations with straight sticks, but now they are also being asked to learn how to operate on a robotic console. At my institution, I'm the director of robotic surgery education for about 80 general surgery residents. And so really thinking about how to train them on the platform is challenging.
0: Another challenge for robotic surgery is the misnomer of the role of the robots. Dr. Hawley says they don't perform surgeries on their own. They are meant to be used by human surgeons.
5: I often get asked whether robots are going to take over our jobs as surgeons. And I believe that would be very difficult to accomplish. Being a surgeon involves patient selection, diagnosing a patient, and ensuring that you've built that trust with a patient to go to the operating room. But I also think that there's the possibility of these robots performing components of the operation. I'll give you one example. A simple task like suturing. If a program was able to actually see different pieces of tissue, and you as the surgeon sitting at the console say, I'd like to suture this to this and point to the robot and show it, then maybe it's possible that that component of the operation could be done by a robot. But that's certainly not something that's going on today. So I wouldn't say that every surgery necessarily should be robotic. I think it takes a very well-trained surgeon in both robotic surgery, laparoscopy, and open operations to decide patient selection. So which patient is going to benefit from the robotic platform for what type of surgery?
0: Robotic surgery may not be right for every procedure, but where it is used, Dr. Hawley says it fills a gap for both patients and the hospitals that use the new technology.
5: There have been multiple studies showing that laparoscopic and minimally invasive surgery do have many benefits to patients. One of the biggest benefits is decreased pain. As you can imagine, an open operation requires a large incision and can be very painful. So if you have less pain, you can recover more quickly, go back to work more quickly, and get out of the hospital faster. And so one piece is that minimally invasive surgery can actually decrease your hospital length of stay, which is very important to both patients and hospital administrators. Overall, when choosing robotic surgery specifically, it really depends on patient selection, the operative team you have available, if the platform is available in your center, and of course, how well the surgeon is trained on the robotic platform. If I do not have a resident, I'm an academic surgeon, and so we have residents in our operating room to help us operate as the attending surgeon. And it's very beneficial that if a resident's not available on the robotic platform, there are less needs for assistance. It's a lot easier to just place the ports on your own and then operate robotically. I have spoke to many surgeons in the community or in rural settings who don't have surgical trainees their systems really can't afford surgical assists. And so the robotic platform can be another way to make us more autonomous and be able to rely on ourselves to perform operations in totality.
0: Johnson & Johnson is hopeful, not just that it can catch up in robotic soft tissue surgery, but that it can make a large and successful business of it. That will require further FDA approvals for specific procedures down the road. But Johnson & Johnson is confident that those will be forthcoming.
4: The FDA have been incredible partners on this journey. We've been back and forth with them. The people at the FDA have been incredible professionals from day one. They're trying to do what's best for patients and for healthcare. And from our perspective is we're trying...
5: And it's very beneficial that if a resident's not available on the robotic platform, there are less needs for assistance. It's a lot easier to just place the ports on your own and then operate robotically. I have spoke to many surgeons in the community or in rural settings who don't have surgical trainees or can't, their systems really can't afford surgical assists. And so the robotic platform can be another way to make us more autonomous and be able to rely on ourselves to perform operations in totality.
0: Johnson & Johnson is hopeful, not just that it can catch up in robotic soft tissue surgery, but that it can make a large and successful business of it. That will require further FDA approvals for specific procedures down the road. But Johnson & Johnson is confident that those will be forthcoming.
4: The FDA have been incredible partners on this journey. We've been back and forth with them. The people at the FDA have been incredible professionals from day one. They're trying to do what's best for patients and for healthcare. And from our perspective is we're trying to move with precision and with speed. Our intention is to be a leader in surgical robotics. And to do that, we need incredible technology innovation, which we have. Then our next submission we announced was in inguinal hernia. And subsequently after that, we're going to have multiple submissions to be able to bring, again, multiple geographies and multiple specialties, and that's what we're planning to do. If you just take one step back and understand that we chose to come to the U.S. first for a couple reasons. One, it's the largest robotic market. Two, it's a sign of confidence of our program and how differentiated it is, that it can take something that's been there for a while. As you know, surgical robotics is not new. Ottava is. And that's why we're coming here first, and hopefully we'll expand quickly after that to key markets like Japan and Europe.
3: So give me a sense, again, in success, how big this could be for Johnson & Johnson. How do you measure that? First of all, start with you're starting in the United States. What is the potential in the United States as opposed to outside the United States?
4: I mean, as I said, it's incredibly exciting for us, for J&J. In terms of, from a financial perspective, we expect this to be material towards the end of the decade.
0: As the saying goes, the pioneer takes the arrows, but the settler takes the land.
4: Sometimes we're not first, but when it's said and done, we were best. We brought innovation that no one can really match. And what excites me here is that this is still early, and we're bringing something that's completely differentiated, and it's going to help us take robotics surgery to the future.
0: Up next, the U.S. leads the world in think tanks, those nonprofit idea generators. But what do they really do? And do they make a true difference?

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1: This is a story about return on a different kind of investment, an investment not in plants and equipment, but in ideas. We hardly go through a day without getting a new report or policy proposal from a think tank, from the Council on Foreign Relations or RAND or Heritage or Brookings, all supported by wealthy individuals and corporations. But do they make a real difference? And how do we tell? For that matter, how do they tell?
2: I've been intensely interested in this question, what I call the business of ideas.
3: Carolyn Elkins studies think tanks at Harvard Business School.
2: How do ideas get formulated? How do they make it in the marketplace? How do we value them? And more importantly, what influence and impact do they have on the society in which we live?
3: Elkins says that there are between 8,000 and 10,000 nonprofit organizations worldwide that deal in the business of ideas. And the U.S. has 20% of them. The five biggest think tanks in the U.S. brought in roughly $1.3 billion in their latest reported fiscal years. But their rise has been a long time in the making.
2: They go back, you know, really all the way into, at least in the United States, into the Second Industrial Revolution. And they really take off after World War One. Brookings is among the first. And then we have the Council on Foreign Relations. And then we see another uptick again in these think tanks in the post-Second World War period. And that's when we have institutes like the Aspen Institute coming into fruition. A lot of them focusing on, you know, sort of big sort of geopolitical problems like the RAND Corporation and others. And these think tanks were really meant to bridge this kind of research for research sake, which is really what universities were doing, with practical implementation, decision makers.
3: One of the most prominent of these nonprofit idea generators is the Aspen Institute. Dan Porterfield took over leadership of the Institute in 2018 and has just stepped down to become CEO of the Jack Kent Cook Foundation.
4: There's a lot of different models for being a so-called think tank. Many think tanks that are well-known, like the Brookings Institute or the American Enterprise Institute, assemble scholars who then write reports that are meant to be very relevant about issues facing our country or the world. In the case of the Aspen Institute, we're less of a think tank than a do tank. We don't sit around and go up to Capitol Hill. We don't have any lobbying at the Aspen Institute. We don't tell the government what it should do. We're more likely to build the table around which many players sit so that they together can sort out how to frame and address a problem.
1: When you went to lead the Aspen Institute, what did you feel you needed to accomplish? What were your goals?
4: Probably two big things to start. The first was that the Aspen Institute, led by Walter Isaacson, had taken off as an organization, had seeded many fantastic programs in leadership or in collective problem solving around the country. And part of my responsibility as CEO was to develop an enterprise strategy so that the collection of programs would fit well together and so that they all would benefit from a robust and sustainable enterprise. The second part of my work when I started was to figure out ways that we could get younger as an organization, to be more relevant to a changing world.
1: Looking back at it now, what do you feel like you did accomplish?
4: We have a stronger understanding of our identity. We have more cooperation and collaboration across the organization. We're able to propose bigger concepts for bigger donations, for bigger impact, because we're using all of our enterprise muscles. That's one thing. The second thing is I think we developed a logic in the institution to compete confidently to go make a difference. And of course, these are challenging times because there's so many events that have happened even in the 8 years I've been CEO that you wouldn't have predicted in our society, from a pandemic to the killing of George Floyd to more. And so I think that competing confidently means taking all of those moments of societal anxiety and difficulty and disagreement and saying, okay, this is our moment to contribute and to lead by bringing people together, by using our strength in the service of what society needs.
3: All worthy goals for Aspen and for others, but can one measure progress toward them? Elkins says her study of organizations like the Aspen Institute has convinced her that there are ways to measure success, even in the generation of ideas.
2: We can optimize, and the way in which we measure that is we have all kinds of ways that we can count. The very basis of Aspen, the PEPK's vision, was to create a good society, to cultivate human flourishing. And I think it's one of the things that we're looking at in society today. How do we cultivate empathy? How do we cultivate judgment? How do we cultivate ethics? How do we cultivate leadership? And by the way, I should say, these are precisely the things that folks like Sam Altman will tell us AI won't do for us. So it's very difficult in some ways to measure it, other than to say they're very good at it. And I would measure it in perhaps in one way that does actually come to mind is, what are the kinds of people, who can they bring around the table? I know of no one that has the kind of convening power that Aspen has. People trust the Institute to have closed doors, Chatham House rules, to discuss not just thorny issues, but issues that really are impacting society, everywhere from Vivian Schiller's work in media. And I love the way she approaches problem solving, which is precisely how Aspen in general does, which is this an important problem or question that we should be answering?
3: Another way to measure success is by what others in the field say about the work and whether they step up to share the burden. Romy Drucker is director of the education program at the Walton Family Foundation, which has given millions of dollars to the Aspen Institute.
0: The Walton Family Foundation recently conducted a study in partnership with Gallup about opportunity and what's going to help opportunity flourish in America. And there were some really interesting findings, including that most Americans are really excited to invest in their communities, to give back. But the number one obstacle they cited was, who's going to listen to them? No one is there to really receive their ideas, to help uplift them. I think when we think about think tanks and forums that are convening people and ideas and resources around new ideas and innovation, it's about overcoming that barrier. I think what's been really powerful about Aspen is their unwavering commitment to fostering a dialogue across lines of difference, as well as intergenerational change. You will find in every conversation at Aspen differing perspectives. You will find an openness to disagreement. We are a foundation that believes in evaluation, and we have our own way of measuring ROI. And so we want to see not just powerful convening, but ideas that make their way into the zeitgeist. And we have tools to measure that. So we work with our partners to develop those outcome measures. And if we're going to push for systems change and bowls ideas, we have to have clear goals. This is one of the things about philanthropy where sometimes, you know, we are working in a gray area in terms of social impact.
3: And financial support from wealthy individuals and foundations in itself can be an indicator of success. Recently, the Bezos Family Foundation created a Center for Rising Generations at Aspen, contributing $186 million and leading others like the Walton Family Foundation to join in.
0: This is a critical step in Aspen elevating its commitment to young people, believing in them as future shapers, investing in their leadership skills. We think that bringing together all of Aspen's youth work under one umbrella is going to be a really powerful signal about what it's going to take for both Aspen as an institution itself to evolve, but also for it to evolve its influence in the world.
3: While think tanks like the Aspen Institute focus on goals that may be hard to put numbers to, like the free exchange of ideas, others are driven by more specific, measurable results. The last 50 years have seen the rise of the explicitly partisan think tank devoted to getting things done in WASH and foundations in itself can be an indicator of success. Recently, the Bezos Family Foundation created a Center for Rising Generations at Aspen, contributing $186 million and leading others like the Walton Family Foundation to join in.
0: This is a critical step in Aspen elevating its commitment to young people, believing in them as future shapers, investing in their leadership skills. We think that bringing together all of Aspen's youth work under one umbrella is going to be a really powerful signal about what it's going to take for both Aspen as an institution itself to evolve, but also for it to evolve its influence in the world.
3: While think tanks like the Aspen Institute focus on goals that may be hard to put numbers to, like the free exchange of ideas, others are driven by more specific, measurable results. The last 50 years have seen the rise of the explicitly partisan think tank devoted to getting things done in Washington.
2: Since the 60s and 70s, what we've really seen is a shift in them becoming much more political. And then we have Ed Foner in the basement of Congress. He was just a young sort of staffer, I believe, at the time, and frustrated by the fact that the American Enterprise Institute refused to release its report on, I think it was supersonic jets, to the Senate because it didn't want to influence policy. And at that point, we see a real turn, certainly with the Heritage Foundation and others, saying, actually, what we want to do is to really influence policy in a particular political direction. And we see that coming to fruition, as we know, in the 80s, when the Reagan administration adopts the Heritage Report as the Bible of the Reagan administration, adopting two-thirds of its 2,000 recommendations. It was extraordinary. And they really have played a very large role in shaping American society.
3: Recently, the Heritage Foundation has made a name for itself with its Project 2025 blueprint for the second Trump administration, something Mr. Trump disavowed during his campaign, but much of which has since come to fruition. There's no denying the impact of the Heritage Foundation's approach and its demonstrable successes. But Elkins says there remains an important role for organizations like the Aspen Institute.
2: I felt very strongly that that institute has the potential of playing an outside role in society. I've sort of borne witness to the fact that we have moved away from sort of exploring ideas just for the sake of exploring ideas to being really quantified metrics, being asked all the time, sort of what we call sort of the audit culture, which is in some ways reflective of this kind of culture of efficiency that we all live in. And in many ways, the Aspen Institute, their direction isn't necessarily headed that way. What they're asking, as I said, is the question of what makes for great human flourishing. And so what that means is they're not looking to sort of necessarily change policy directly or at being prescriptive about policy. What they're looking to do is to cultivate a good society.
3: But accomplishing even the most important goals requires resources and difficult decisions about where to direct those resources.
1: Perhaps the most important job of a CEO of a for-profit company is allocating capital. It strikes me you're allocating capital as well if you're running the Aspen Institute. It's money, but it's also time and talent. When you decide, yes, we're going to do something like the Bezos Initiative, or we're going to cut back perhaps in another place, so how do you decide how to allocate that capital?
4: It's a big deal. Make sure you have a clear purpose statement so people know what it is you do and what you don't do. We worked with a consulting company, SY Partners, from here in New York to really drill down over the course of 6 months. Why are we here? What is the reason this institute even exists? But that allocation of capital, of time, talent, and resources is critical because an organization can't do everything and it shouldn't try.
1: That does it for us here at Wall Street Week. I'm David Westin. See you next week for more stories of capitalism.

0: Everything is right. We are suffering a lot because there's no plants, no food, and everything has just dried. This is a banana. It's drying, it's about to fall down. You see, it's very weak because the roots have already rotten. You can see a lot of water. I can't harvest anything. There's no any fruit, any crop. We are suffering financially.
1: USAID, run by radical lunatics, and we're getting them out.
2: Foreign aid is not charity. It is designed to further the national interest of the United States.
3: Cuts to USAID might cost millions of lives.
4: It's false.
5: The Trump administration say that USAID was wasteful, inefficient, and politically misaligned with American interests.
2: We canceled a bunch of contracts in USAID. Some were stupid and outrageous. Others didn't serve the national interest.
5: Marco Rubio and his team promised that they will review every single program that were canceling.
6: Well, from our interviews with former staffers, there was no meaningful review process.
7: Is it true that we are leaving certain countries because they don't align with our strategic interests? Absolutely. That's how diplomacy has been done for thousands of years. That's not cruelty.
4: What's happening right now is dangerous for the United States and humanity. These are people shutting down an agency and having no clue the work that is being done.
8: Budget for USAID was 0.06 to 0.7% of our budget every year. That is such a small amount of money, and the predictions of how many people will die as a result is in the tens of millions.
5: Our investigation shows what happened when you abandon infrastructure projects. 1 year later, people are still living with the consequences.

0: I have always been intrigued about what happened when you leave unfinished infrastructure around the world without surveillance, without any safety measure put in place. When USAID was dismantled, I always have this idea, can we actually track what is happening on the ground? The tools we use in this investigation include satellite imagery, mapping, data analysis. We review over 100 internal documents, and all together has helped us to understand the impact. We also review multiple warnings from former USAID people about how dangerous and risky it was to leave those projects that were not complete.
1: I think if you were to ask people who worked with me or my husband, they would say that work is the thing I pride myself most on. It's the place I feel safest. When I walk into the office and the doors close behind me, I exhale because I know that my work has meaning. And I've been working in that space for 20 years. I worked for USAID from 2012 to 2025. My exit from USAID was not voluntary. Very shortly after the inauguration in January 2025, we heard that there would be a review that would last roughly 6 months of all USAID projects. Our leadership team got together and basically created a dashboard of projects and, you know, said green, yellow, red. If we have to sacrifice projects that don't align as well, these are the ones we'll sacrifice. We certainly didn't approach it as a, we're going to save everything. We were willing to make concessions. We prepared to defend them. And then all projects in the office that I worked in were canceled, including all WASH projects.

So we decided to look at WASH, the area of water, sanitation and hygiene, because very often this area is overlooked. It's not a very sexy area of the funding environment, and yet it's so important for delivering basics like water to communities, helping children under five have sanitary conditions, and to avoid waterborne diseases, some of which are often

0: Savete is the second largest producer of bananas in the country. The economy of this region entirely depends on farming. We don't have industries around. We depend on the bigger canal plus the small canals going into the farms. Before USAID came, we used to get water, but it was not efficient. The main purpose of this construction was to make sure water gets to the downstream, to the farthest farmer downstream.
1: The Kamunza irrigation scheme, you can see right here in this white boundary, this was designed to move water across these set of fields here. When USAID came in to essentially rebuild that scheme, rebuild the distribution points so that farmers would have better access to water, they'd be able to have more productive banana crop. So when the stop work orders came in, there was this whole top section of the canal leading up to the village here where a lot of it had been dug up and there had been vegetation cleared around the edge of the canal. So you can see all these side canals where water flows that we mapped out. And there are distribution points along this canal in order to be able to move water in both of these directions. Whenever water is coming in from the top of the canal, it can't be controlled, so it just floods all the fields surrounding them.

0: The project initially started, we had a great hope, but unfortunately, when the AIDS was terminated, we have faced a lot of problems because the work was not complete. You can see down there, I've dug some drains so that water can move down. But unfortunately, because everywhere the water is very logged, you can see very wet, the crops can't grow anymore. Unless this canal is made so that this water can move and the land can dry. We Kenyan farmers had a very great hope with America, and we are pleading to them to complete this project so that we can get food, we can get financially stable.
1: They had only needed around $217,000 to complete, which in the grand scheme of the USAID's budget was not very much. When the order to stop work came in, that site was abandoned, as it was clear. It would have been more efficient and more beneficial to have these projects completed, but nothing happened despite countless efforts to send the message to the authorities in Washington. So when USAID stopped their work in Kenya, there was a total of 26 projects in the wash space ongoing, and it only would cost around $2 million to actually finish them.
2: A key pattern that we found is that when the stop work order was issued, most of them were already happening. They were not in the design phase or the evaluating phase, so we saw materials that were abandoned on the sites, infrastructure that was halfway done. The Trump administration justified canceling those programs to save money and make those investments more efficient, but we have seen on the ground is a lot of waste.
3: I would say that there has definitely been wastage of funding due to the cancellation of the projects. It's a really hard number to calculate because there was not a real tally, but I think it's very safe to say that between salaries that had been paid or infrastructure that had been abandoned, that's a significant loss.
0: The community is wishing that the project never even started because we are in more trouble than we were before. We are left to do a cost that we cannot afford.

0: when nothing is put in its place, it can actually have the totally unintended consequence of making things way worse than they actually even used to be. The impacts have been severe. And what we learned was that there were cases of diarrhea that had kind of exploded in the area, particularly with kids under the age of 5, which is, there's a really high mortality rate associated with that.
1: When there's flooding fast, it blocks the access to the hospital, because when the community floods, they have to get into the water to come, so some of them don't even reach. So you get defaulters, deferred immunization, pregnant women can't access health. Then when there's flooding, mostly we get a lot of diarrhea cases, diarrhea and malaria. In diarrhea cases, most of our patients are under 5 children. Mostly it's because they play with the water. You'll get cases, the mothers reporting that the child was swimming inside the stagnant water. Yes, to them it's fun, but then the health repercussions come through. Some adults also as well get affected, but mostly are children. Diarrhea and vomiting. Hi, Babanju. Hi. Nikifinye hivi tumbo. Inauma? Inauma? Unasikia uchungu? Wapi hapa? Kuna niambia ukweli kweli. Ukweli tumbo inauma? Haya. Wewe sinyalikuwa naogelea.

0: surveillance.
1: What we find when we engage with countries around the world is that the soft power narrative is really one that's been sort of manufactured by the media. I think what we find, again, is that a lot of countries, particularly the places where allegedly we're losing the soft power, are perfectly happy to deal in a more transactional environment. In fact, that's what they're used to dealing with the Chinese and other partners. Again, we tried that old system over the last 20, 30 years, and what did it get us?
2: People lost lives, people lost jobs, the U.S. government lost credibility. We left people in their homes wondering what had happened to their lives and wondering what would happen to their lives. And I think that that's true of the people we were trying to serve, of the people we had hired, of the people who worked for USAID. It was a blank slate of where does our world go from here?
3: The notion of water itself has been interesting because you realize that without access to it, there's many spillover effects on human health, on people's neurological development, on the ability for kids to go to school. Wash spending in general probably wasn't under the bracket of life-saving. And yet, we've seen that when you do cut these budgets, it has knock-on effects on people's livelihoods that can lead to death.
4: What we have seen in Kenya is just a little piece of the whole puzzle. According to our records, at least 80 other programs were canceled around the world, programs that were supposed to bring water to at least 11 million people.
5: I missed school for almost a year due to lack of school fees. There was nothing to sell, and Dad has no occupation that he can rely on.

I could only wish if I could be assisted in school fees so that I learn and work very hard. And if I also get an opportunity to be someone somewhere, I come back and help the community. Because even if you cannot assist with money, you can create awareness how to control the flooding. I want to make my family feel that they have a girl.

0: The cruise industry is trying to attract a new and younger clientele with the help of social media content creators.
1: Millennials and Gen Zs are definitely looking for affordable options. They're looking for quick time to get away, to escape their corporate 9-to-5.
0: Cruise companies are trying to appeal not just to a different cruise company's customer, but rather the person that might go to Disney or Las Vegas. The history of modern cruising really started in the 1960s and 1970s. It was around this same time that popular media like the TV show The Love Boat came out. There's a trope that came out of that era about people who cruise as the newlyweds, the nearly deads, and the overfeds. And it's really that image that solidified through the next couple of decades. Just before the pandemic, the cruise industry kind of was just muddling along, wasn't really seen as a very attractive investment.
2: We will see more cases, and things will get worse than they are right now.
0: There's an argument to be made that no industry was as hard hit by the COVID-19 pandemic as the cruise industry. Companies were reporting negative revenue during this period. The three public companies, Royal Caribbean, Carnival, and Norwegian Cruise Line, from 2020 to 2022, reported a collective loss of nearly $50 billion. Once these companies hit rock bottom during the pandemic, they moved very quickly once travel restrictions were lifted. And what they found was the demand was there. Since the start of 2023, the stocks of the three public cruise lines, Norwegian, Carnival, and Royal Caribbean, have surged thanks to customers flocking to the seas. Royal Caribbean stock has skyrocketed over 500%. More than 40 million passengers are forecast to sail by 2027, up from 29.7 million in 2019, according to data from the Cruise Line International Association. What's helped that surge is an army of content creators partnering with the cruise industry to help carry its message.
1: This is Dark House. This is where...
0: Meet Adri Smith, a social media influencer who has partnered with Virgin Voyages.
3: We need to be like on yachts every day, sipping mimosas in Miami.
1: As a social media influencer, I have the opportunity to work with different cruise lines. They hire me to showcase the experience as a whole to my audience. I would say one of the myths of cruising is that the food is bad. My audience is definitely interested to see what they're going to eat on board, so I'm always showing them what I'm eating for breakfast, lunch, and dinner.
0: The cruise industry and content creators have really cultivated a symbiotic relationship with Cruise Line International Association. What's helped that surge is an army of content creators partnering with the cruise industry to help carry its message.
1: This is Dark House. This is where...
0: Meet Adri Smith, a social media influencer who has partnered with Virgin Voyages.
3: We need to be like on yachts every day, sipping mimosas in Miami.
1: As a social media influencer, I have the opportunity to work with different cruise lines. They hire me to showcase the experience as a whole to my audience. I would say one of the myths of cruising is that the food is bad. My audience is definitely interested to see what they're going to eat on board, so I'm always showing them what I'm eating for breakfast, lunch, and dinner.
0: The cruise industry and content creators have really cultivated a symbiotic relationship in this post-pandemic world. The message that cruise companies are trying to get out there with these content creator partnerships is really that cruising is for everyone, with a special emphasis on younger people who might not have thought of cruising as a viable or attractive option in the past. Alex Ojeda, whose popularity on social media reviewing water parks and cruise lines has earned him the nickname The Slide Guy. Recently, he made a video reviewing the slides on Royal Caribbean's new ship with the CEO of that cruise line.
4: We should let fate decide who goes back.
5: Technically, I'm your boss, right? So let me get in the back. You go ahead and place him back there.
0: The flexibility of these content creation partnerships also allow cruise companies to target a more niche audience.
1: Cruise lines are definitely changing to cater more to a younger audience. I've seen that firsthand myself. I myself am a millennial, and I've seen a lot more Gen Z and millennials while I've been cruising on different cruise ships. They are catering more by providing more fun experiences. They also have really good excursions that you can do once you get off the ship.
0: After the pandemic, we entered this era of revenge travel, which saw demand far outpace supply in the travel industry. This was one of the main reasons behind the really rapid increases we saw in the prices of hotels and airfare. Since January 2023, vacation expenses are 13% higher than pre-pandemic levels on average, according to NerdWallet's Travel Price Index. At the same time, cruise prices didn't increase as much, really helping improve the value perception among the general population of going on a cruise. The future for cruising still looks bright. Royal Caribbean gave their financial targets for 2026 that beat expectations as a result of continued strong demand. Still, growth is expected to slow down compared to the skyrocketing numbers we saw in the post-pandemic era. Regardless, my reporting shows that this relationship between the cruise industry and content creators is extremely strong and looks set to continue for the near future.

0: Do you mind being called an ideological lunatic or a bunch of left-wing nut jobs?
1: You know, I've been called worse things than that.
2: 23andMe, I think, is so incredibly valuable. We're coming back.
0: What magazines were you reading as a kid?
3: I don't think I was reading magazines until I was in them.
0: So is it Paradise Ahead or Gattaca?
4: Maybe somewhere in the middle.

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1: Only on Bloomberg.
2: The Malaysian Anti-Corruption Commission has seized around 5 million ringgit from a safe house linked to a prominent politician.
3: The Malaysian Anti-Corruption Commission has arrested former Army Chief General.
4: MACC began probe last year against former Prime Minister Ismail Sar.
5: The Malaysian Anti-Corruption Commission is a very powerful law enforcement agency. It can arrest people, it can freeze their bank accounts, it doesn't need to use the police to do any of these things.
6: There were all these high-profile raids going on. There were all these allegations that there was a group of businessmen who were working with MACC to take down their rivals and take over companies.
7: Ya, seperti yang dilaporkan dalam artikel Rahsia Mafia Korporat Malaysia.
8: Rahsia Mafia Korporat Malaysia.
9: Sejak beberapa hari lalu, sebuah portal menerbitkan artikel berhubung sekumpulan individu melakukan cubaan merampas syarikat senarai awam dan sebuah syarikat lain.
6: We wanted to find out if there was any truth to these allegations.
10: I was brought into MACC and was questioned. Some of the officers were intimidating me, banging the table, screaming at me.
11: It's like you're cut off from the whole world. It was a lot of hurt. Then there was a lot of stress, anger.
6: People were just very scared to talk to us. There's an immense fear that the MACC can just one day turn up at your doorstep and just make your life a living hell.
5: What's being alleged is that the Malaysian Anti-Corruption Commission is actually corrupt. This is the agency that's supposed to police all the other agencies for corruption in Malaysia. One of the most explosive things is that in some cases, questions about suspicious conduct may lead all the way to the very top of the organization.
12: Rasuah ibarat penyakit kronik, seumpama kanser yang tidak dirawat akan menghancurkan negara kita.

0: I have been covering Malaysia for over 20 years. Malaysia is a vibrant country. It's got great food, great mix of cultures. And then, unfortunately, Malaysia is also known for corruption scandals.
1: That's it over there, right?
0: Yep, that is the Malaysian Anti-Corruption Commission headquarters in Putrajaya. And this is the administrative capital of Malaysia.
1: We're literally right in the center of Putrajaya here. You've got the Prime Minister's office there. You've got the mosque in the center of Putrajaya there. And the next kind of really important, like distinctive building on the skyline is the MACC headquarters.
0: And this was supposedly a symbol of the government's commitment to fighting corruption.
1: The Malaysian Anti-Corruption Commission investigates corruption. It essentially reports to the Prime Minister. The Prime Minister, in effect, picks its chief commissioner. But in 2015, allegations started to emerge that Prime Minister Najib Razak was involved in the 1MDB scandal.
2: The massive embezzlement of billions of dollars from the 1MDB state fund was one of the world's biggest financial scandals.
3: Now, we all know what the 1MDB scandal was, the looting of that investment fund, the extraordinary looting.
4: Money spent all around the world on luxury goods, including yachts, movies.
1: About $681 million ended up in Najib's personal bank accounts. At that point, the MACC started an investigation into Najib, but it later said the money came from a donation.
5: Malaysia's Attorney General said today $681 million transferred into Prime Minister Najib Razak's personal bank account was a gift from the royal family in Saudi Arabia.
0: So it was a very splashy scandal. It was only when Najib was thrown out of power that the next prime minister came in and then ordered for the MACC to reopen investigations. There was a power vacuum, and you had several prime ministers come in. At some point, there was the 2022 elections, and Anwar waged this campaign of cleaning up on corruption, and a lot of people believed him. They saw him as a reformer. Anwar and his coalition promised to make the MACC more independent.
6: The Malaysian king has named Anwar Ibrahim as the country's new prime minister.
7: We are talking about the survival of this great nation, Malaysia, for all Malaysians in this country.
8: I'm a lawyer and I have been in practice for 22 years. At some point, I served as the MACC chief.
9: Latifa Koya has been named as the new MACC chief commissioner. The PMO said the appointment is among the steps to reform government institutions.
8: They've appointed police officers before, but no one from completely outside. They view me as obviously an outsider. Outsiders are a trouble, you know, basically. Their reputation, the trust at that time, anti-corruption agency was really, really bad. And they were told to bring in outside consultants to do some major changes. You're supposed to be independent. The reality is that if you're too independent and if you've don't follow too much instruction, then you may not go up, you may lose your position. So everything is about, did I step the wrong toes? It was a really steep learning curve for me.
9: MACC Chief Commissioner Latifa Koya has tendered her resignation after holding the post for only 9 months.
8: It was a very brief stint, but somehow it felt long. I thought it's best to go back to my old life.
9: Latifa said the decision was her own and denied speculation that there was pressure for her to quit.
8: Unfortunately, when Azam came in, it's back to square one.
9: MACC Deputy Chief Commissioner Azam Baki has been appointed as the Commission's new Chief Commissioner.
1: So Azam Baki is an MACC lifer. He's with the agency for more than four decades.
10: I joined in 1984. And I became senior officer in 2008. That's why
1: he steadily climbed up the ranks. After Latifa resigned, Azam Baki finally got the top job and became chief commissioner. It was kind of going back to convention. He's been described to us as a very smooth and charismatic man, someone with a penchant for doing deals.
8: He loves being an enforcement officer. He loves being in MACC. The person that you give responsibility or power cannot hold on or love the position too much.

0: We're doing lots of reporting trips to Malaysia, talking to dozens of people. We have gone through thousands of pages of documents about the MACC.
1: As we dug deeper, we realized there were many stories about alleged intimidation by the MACC out there.
2: People were just very scared to talk to us.

0: I'm a senior management staff of a company. And one day, the MACC came to the office on a basis that a complaint was filed and they wanted to investigate some transactions related to the company. They were whispering and sending messages to someone else. They were very suspicious in their behavior. Later, I was asked to go to MACC headquarters. I was put in a room. After a while, officers started coming in. Then they started taking turns to ask me questions. And the questioning went on and on. There was no clear direction what they were asking me. I was stressed. Some officers were actually uncomfortable. I sensed that something was definitely not right. It appears that MACC was used as a tool to intimidate, to pressure me to surrender. Basically, it is harassment.
1: Adam alleged that the people working with the MACC to pressure him have been called the corporate mafia.
2: Ia seperti yang dilaporkan dalam artikel Rahsia Mafia Korporat Malaysia.
3: Rahsia Mafia Korporat Malaysia.
1: The corporate mafia is a term that first appeared in a Malay language blog, and it was a term used to describe a network of mostly ethnic Chinese businessmen in Malaysia who, it was alleged in the blog, were using the MACC to go after founders of companies because they wanted to take over the companies. The blog's characterization was misleading. The businessmen aren't mafia in the traditional sense. There is no rigid hierarchy. So the alleged playbook of this network of individuals is roughly the same in each case. One or more people in the network appear on the scene at a Malaysian listed company. And then shortly after that, the MACC announces that it's investigating one of the founders of the company. Then they're taken in for questioning, detained by MACC officers. They were allegedly told, if you sell your shares in this company to a person of the network at a discount, these investigations will end. Your problems will go away.
4: I'm a business entrepreneur who became a victim. The whole thing was a setup to get me out of the company. I was brought into MACC and was questioned. The moment you are in there, they put fear in you. They harass you and they deprive you of your access even to the lawyers. Basically, they forcefully try to take your statement, which when I say A, they'll type B. So they'll ask you, okay, at the end of the day, you sign here and they don't really give you a chance to read through. I spend a whole day from morning until night. I'm exhausted. I just want to get out of the place.
5: When it comes to alleged intimidation by the MACC, there have been several instances of executives from other companies that have gone through the same thing.

0: 1 and 5 Eastern, only on Bloomberg.
1: So this group here has been called the corporate mafia. This guy, his name is Victor Chin. In one lawsuit, executives called Chin the directing mind behind efforts to remove them from their company.
2: So Victor Chin has been investigated by several Malaysian agencies for tax evasion, share manipulation, and money laundering. But to this date, he has not been charged in any court. So we have been told by several people that Chin prefers to operate through a number of associates, and one of them
1: is this guy, Andy Lim.
2: We've been told by several people inside and outside the MACC that Andy Lim is very close to the chief commissioner, Azabaki.
1: We obtained an internal MACC memo, which was written around 2020 by officers in the MACC's intelligence division. And what this memo lays out is that Azambaki and Andy Lim were close friends. And this was well known in the MACC.
2: So here we have a link between the head of the MACC and a person in the group that has been called the corporate mafia.
1: We know this from documents like charge sheets, arrest warrants. The group within the MACC that handled the arrests and the charges is a section of the investigations division of the MACC called Section D. So Section D has, you know, a specific remit to cover listed companies, the stock market, insider trading, and so forth.
2: So we have sources in the MACC who told us that Section D offered a range of services. And this included intimidation, and it could go on to raids and arrests. And the ultimate thing was to eventually get people charged in court. We had one official from the MACC tell us that the price could go to millions of ringgit, and that's hundreds of thousands of US dollars.
3: Rasuah ibarat penyakit kronik, seumpama kanser yang tidak dirawat akan menghancurkan negara kita.
1: According to three people we spoke to, Section D isn't a rogue faction within the MACC. Senior officials, including the most senior official of the law, Chief Commissioner Azambaki, is aware of its activities.

0: My research has been predominantly on the topic of the relationship between government and business. I've also inevitably gone into the topic of corruption. At one point, I was appointed to one of the panels in MECC. MECC officials used to come to see me to talk about cases, and I would give them feedback. I thought that was a fascinating moment for me, but then unfortunately things fell apart when I suddenly realized that there was a case going on involving none other than the chief commissioner of the MECC, Azam Baki.
1: The MECC chief was recently implicated in a shares ownership scandal.
2: A two-part article detailing his alleged ownership of millions of shares in two public listed companies.
3: In Malaysia, if you're a public official, you're only allowed to hold a certain amount in a company's shares, and the amount that he held was way beyond the amount he was supposed to hold.
0: Where did all the money come from that allowed him to acquire all the shares? This became a major controversy in the country. There were demonstrations on the street asking for action against Azam Baki.
4: Kerana saya tidak melakukan apa-apa jua kesalahan mahupun ada konflik of interest seperti mana saya sebutkan tadi. Pembelian-pembelian saham itu bukan dilakukan oleh saya tetapi oleh adik saya yang meminjam akaun saya pada ketika itu.
0: This argument made by Azam Baki did not hold water. There was no action against the MECC chief.
3: What was also found in the public records in the shareholding scandal was cases of Andy Lim investing in a company and around the same time Azam Baki investing in a company.
5: In another case, an executive of a company says that he was summoned to a meeting with Andy Lim.
6: The suspect allegedly showed the victim a gun.
5: According to the police report, a gun could be seen tucked into his trousers. With speaking to our sources in the police, Andy Lim was arrested by the police and his gun was taken away. At some point, Azam Baki allegedly called the police and asked them to return Andy Lim's gun.
0: Because as long as Azam Baki remained as chief commissioner, the very integrity of the MECC was brought into question. So this was an ideal opportunity now to appoint someone who would bring a more independent face to the MECC. It did not happen. His contract was renewed.
7: Irony of all ironies, he's still there. A lot of people can't understand that. Why? This is something somebody should ask the Prime Minister.
8: The decision to extend the service of Azam Baki as the MACC Chief Commissioner was due to his satisfactory performance. This is according to Prime Minister Anwar Ibrahim.
9: SPRM berani menggeledah semua tokek-tokek besar.
7: You came in on a platform of anti-corruption. And actually, not only you did not remove Azam or make any other changes, you just made it worse.
0: With all these allegations against Azam Baki, why is Anwar repeatedly renewing his contract, keeping him in office? My interpretation of it is Azam Baki has served Anwar Ibrahim quite well in terms of going after critics of Anwar, including Time Zainuddin, former finance minister, who it has been alleged had accumulated a lot of wealth while he served as finance minister in the 1980s and 1990s. Another person was Mahathir Mohamad.
10: If you have money, you have connections, you have power, you can just fix up anybody in this country. I don't feel safe.
3: What's being alleged is that the Malaysian Anti-Corruption Commission is actually corrupt. This is the agency that's supposed to police all the other agencies for corruption in Malaysia. If the MACC is corrupt, Malaysia has a serious problem.
7: MACC or this government, like the emperor who have no clothes, they think they look good. But everybody can see the selective and discriminatory way they're managing.
11: The chronic sumpaman cancer yang tidak dirawat akan menghancurkan negara kita.
0: So here we have the rhetoric of curbing corruption and the reality of not really acting to curb corruption. 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
1: Gold mining in South Africa, it is an industry that is centuries old. People are risking everything to support themselves and their families.
2: Desperate pleas from 2 kilometers underground. Hundreds of people are trapped in this mine in South Africa.
3: People are dying here. 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
4: How many days must you live in a situation like this?
5: Underground.
6: This footage is showing piles of dead and starving people.
7: And abaz no ba.
8: We must call this what it is. This is a Stilfontein massacre.
9: Illegal mining and gold theft have cost the country 41 billion rand.
10: Illegal mining is not a mining activity, but a criminal activity. It is a war on the economy.
11: We're not sending help to criminals. We're going to smoke them out.
12: Like a government here to is bullet too much.
13: In case we are always command the
12: treasure over the thing. Level. I am a man.
1: Mining is a big deal in South Africa, even though as an industry it's in decline. As of 2024, there are around 6,200 abandoned or derelict mines. They're no longer profitable. The mining companies up and leave. The illegal miners then enter to take whatever minimal deposits may be left in that space to support themselves and their families. Mining is a big deal in South Africa, even though as an industry it's in decline. As of 2024, there are around 6,200 abandoned or derelict mines. They're no longer profitable. The mining companies up and leave. The illegal miners then enter to take whatever minimal deposits may be left in that space to support themselves and their families.
14: They told us there is still a lot of gold.
15: I will be a man.
14: 12 grams.
13: Yonke into inyama yini, yonke into kumnandi, kunetshisa nyama, kuna mataveni, yonke into ikhona naphandle. Everyone goes here with his own risk.
1: At some point, people started calling illegal miners zamazamas. A direct translation would be to try and try again. You don't have a job, you don't have a means to feed your family, and so you're trying whatever you can to make things work, to make ends meet.
5: Xa ndifumane imfundo le ndiyirhalelayo, ndirhala ndibe liphoyisa, ndikwazi ukuthi kwiinto zonke ezenzekayo ndikwazi khona ukubakhusela abantu abomama, more especially oosisa abangizalwa nabo ekhayeni. 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

0: The South African government currently estimates that they're losing potentially around 60 billion rand in revenue because of illegal mining that happens across the country. Operation Vala Umgodi is a multidisciplinary law enforcement operation. It is a project to crack down on illegal mining. In August 2024, Vala Umgodi officially came to Stilfontein.
1: The Vala Umgodi task team are blocking routes used to deliver food in their operation against illegal mining.
2: The number of miners remaining underground is still unknown.
3: No, sisile andele niqale ngami ngiphansi emgodi. Bafika amaphoyisa bamembo bene nathi.
4: We have identified a certain shafts used by these illegal miners to take food underground. They are not getting a chance now to use those particular shafts.
5: Amaphoyisa makavele ahlale full time phezu kweshaft. 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
0: Vala Umgodi had been happening for about a year at that point around the country where they had used similar tactics of choking supply and people had simply resurfaced. But what was different about Stilfontein is the architecture of that shaft. It is literally a 2 kilometer drop into the earth. If people above ground are not able to pull you up, there is no way for you to get out.
3: We send the Colgate. Exeni, get his pool as a Colgate in Yazamun and Gate and Gate and Gate. Yani, the Benny plan you would. Imagine my son being seen in the tunic of Zopmanga Caters. Also, Colgate Caters in Tim, in Tim, a sugar from the bottom of the chaff, who we are lepers.
0: If you move from one shaft to another, there's no infrastructure to move between the two, so you're basically wriggling through a tunnel, but the tunnel is flooded. There are boulders and things sticking out from all angles. Bear in mind that you are hungry, so your physical strength is obviously non-existent at that point. It was physically demanding. For some, it took days. Only a very small group of them were actually able to make that journey successfully.
3: The C-12, sizo dibana nabanye endleleni bayi 19. Oh, still as figure out, Payana, Sifuga, and I Sifagum Tandas on a machita. Omni and Omni Tandas on Gurungulua, who would you know at least is still would survive. It only chaff. 1,700 meter, we are a punch. The Mokal Kupu, 19, when the first. 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
1: Illegal mining is not a mining activity, but a criminal activity. And it is a war on the economy.
2: Illegal mining is such a divisive issue. The mining companies are losing money from the shafts which are still operational. So from a government perspective, you're losing a lot of revenue, right?
3: Those people who are committing acts of criminality will want to hide away from law enforcement agencies.
2: The majority of illegal miners are foreign nationals who are undocumented.
4: Members of the Defence Force arrested more than 80 illegal mining suspects. This area has long been experiencing violent crimes suspected to be linked to Zama Zama turf wars.
2: You do get the organised syndicates that have spotted an opportunity. They are gangs that are terrorising communities.
5: These Zama Zamas were disrupting life of citizens there.
6: Everybody is worried about their safety. We've had previous police officers killed.
7: We want stability. We want order. We want peace.
2: Initially, the reports were that people were staging some kind of a sit-in underground, that these were just entitled people that didn't want to be arrested. And so there was no sympathy at all.
8: We cut off the food, water and necessity supply. We are quite confident that with this particular strategy, they will be forced to come up.
2: Why should they be helped? Why should state resources be committed to assisting people that were robbing the country of revenue?
9: You want us to send help to criminals, honestly. We're not sending help to criminals. We're going to smoke them out. They will come out.
2: But actually, the police are refusing to help people that are trapped underground, not just refusing to resurface.
10: Like in your family, it's a band of Baba Pans.
11: As Samuel would listen in, would you know, at least by O government, a coupe lava band of a safe father.
12: What you do see now is community members stepping in and demanding to go and rescue these illegal miners themselves.
11: You can't just come and stand on top of the shaft while people that are alive, even if you are dead, you must be taken out.
13: A group of 50 men from the community signed indemnity forms and starting pulling up illegal miners underground while others are watching from a distance.
14: Sikani sivivuyisi umuntu okhwazayo. Wa kwehlika intambo ihlisa Eastern Porridge namanzi. Sibokelelane nabangasenamandla bawe bafumane into edliwayo. 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
15: Anyali, anyali.
14: Noba xa bengalala apha emgodini bangafa. Nyanzi abakhipha abantu abayi-4 abagula critical. Nandazo Puma Friday by 15 of November. That number don't know it is. Kuandi Kusiwe, Dinabando and Basile Kapat.
16: We are here at shaft number 11. The operation has been halted.
17: The Minister of Police said that the current efforts that are being used by the locals are not safe.
18: But demolish a structure said to us, Salamaja, or to Manjamaja, just send a plan. Hey, government, here to Gulaban, the one of Kono, which I ask no government. Oh, Allah, Bayana, now, and to Lava City, Bachelor.

0: on Bloomberg.
1: As Christmas and Hanukkah approach, activists and families say they cannot celebrate while the miners remain in darkness and starving.
2: The state has told the High Court in Pretoria that the Stilfontein miners are not trapped but evading arrest.
3: Human rights, lama lawyers. Lama lawyer, sizofaka case. At least go in dumb on the Sugutian Quebec and the Sugutian.
4: What government told us? They said these are criminals underground. We will not give them assistance.
5: Those who don't want to get out is simply because they are avoiding arrest.
4: We are allowing for a situation where a significant number of lives are going to be lost.
3: I do know masism it's in Abafagelu Gujan. Yeah, I guess some of fasting down. See, listen. I figure pants and a machita, Bazo Padding one to Woody. Sinez Tumbezi 109 is Fide. I'm a police as I believe. Certainly, you know, I lawyers, okay, in the Nugutin in a Nibu and a camera, then Babu and a camera Zabuke. That paling what you wouldn't deem mind the matters over his eye camera and shooters was Tumbus born over the really. Abanduba Filena. Say bayenza on bona ngendlela yabo sayehlisa ikamera abantu bafika bashuta.
6: We must call this what it is now. This is a Stilfontein massacre.
7: I think government came to the realization that there was this tragedy unfolding because it is the police stopping people from providing them with supplies and from bringing them up. And so I think that also motivated the courts to then compel government to allow the formal rescue operation.
8: The North Gauteng High Court ordered that mine rescue services begin operations to rescue illegal miners.
9: Is underway for 10 days. Then after 10 days, we'll stop to assess.
10: It's quite an advanced machine that we're using. The cage has got a camera at the bottom. It's got a camera inside the cage and also on the top. We can see whether there's any obstructions and whether it's safe to raise or lower the conveyance.
3: Nyani has a rescue team on Monday. Sikalile ungena pasingene o 9 o'clock.
11: National Police spokesperson Atlanta Marte says officers will not be going underground to rescue illegal miners at a mine in Stilfontein. Marte says the Zama Zamas could be heavily armed, posing a serious risk to officers.
12: As a responsible government, we are not going to be allowing our men and women in blue as well as our soldiers to go down there.
7: The police themselves refused to go down underground because there was anxieties and fears around what they would find if they would be walking into a war zone. And so they needed volunteers, essentially, from the community. Mandla was one of those guys that was a part of that operation.
5: Mandla Charles is saying that he is willing to go down and assist in terms of ensuring that those that are underground are able to be pulled onto the surface.
3: I'm going to go down.

0: Uma sifika le phansi sibonile kunebhodi lapha ezininzi. 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
1: The most chilling aspect of it was seeing the amount of forensic pathology vehicles that were there to collect dead bodies and to see how many of them were going in and out. It was just such a strong, sickening stench, and that points to just how badly decomposed those bodies
0: were. More than 200 years. 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
1: from the community perspective, I think it was mostly a sense of defeat because they'd been screaming at the top of their lungs for months that this tragedy was unfolding. I think there's a sense that has kind of been forgotten and that government has gotten away scot-free. People lost breadwinners. The ecosystem has shut down. The residents there described Stilfontein as a ghost town. The economy was basically shut down in a day.
2: Sekhala ufika la indlini kuyakapho ndafika khona la notice ukuthi ngoku kumele ngiqale njonge ndizama ukukhangelana nendlela yokuphila yabona. 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
3: 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So I buy a CV, meeting I'm a CV, I'm was. In 20 years, you would find Bambi Diamond is a Lem Cotin, Fugan Diamond was 7 Lem Cotin. In 20 years, you pair a name. When we are long, we're still finding the years would in London, some in that I would in the ones and would have a bam, Babe was would know, but Craig and his call.
1: Gold mining in South Africa, it is an industry that is centuries old. Families are involved in mining throughout generations. Given that it's a sunset industry, there aren't as many jobs as there were before. When you speak to people, they'll tell you that they are being attacked for doing the best that they can do. The alternative to what they're doing would be crime. Illegal miners, zamazamas like Mandla and others, they've not been able to feed their families for months. And they're so defiant. You'll hear them telling you that the minute the police leave that shaft, they will be back underground. They're not going to think twice about it. And the story really highlights the legacy issue around gold mining in particular.
4: Isingathi ebesebenza emgodini ngaphansi ewe ebengaholi imali ngako kodwa kule nto ba engumuntu obathanda abantwana bakhe besiphila kamandi kodwa imali yakho ningekho yayibona mosimali yasezimayini. 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
1: I think from a community aspect, they're looking for some sense of acknowledgement from the government, some form of compensation for the loss of life that occurred there.
2: We are here as victims.
3: Those people died underground and nothing happens as of today. Nobody's in jail.
1: But it's also, I think, a very real anger that this is their way of living, and government refuses to acknowledge that. There have been long-standing calls from groups to, say, formalize artisanal mining. It's something that happens elsewhere in the world. When you speak to some of these Zamazamas, not all of them are for the formalization, because they feel that they may not get the rewards or profit that they're getting at the moment. Most of them are just saying, just leave us alone. You failed in your mandates to provide jobs or environments that create jobs for us to be able to work and provide for our families. So just leave us be.
4: I'm not a leader. I'm a victim. Your government is a voter. When is your letter? Then the underground is still fondant. Namhlanje ndizibona ndiphila bekufanele uba ndiphume ndilingenwe kukungena kule bhokisi.
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0: This is Javier Aguilar, who's trying to explain why there had been a holdup in the flow of cash for payoffs. He's chatting with Antonio Pérez and Enrique Pérez, who were being used to pay bribes to officials in Ecuador. At this lunch in Houston, Texas, Aguilar didn't realize every word was being monitored by the FBI.
1: Mira, le puse la coba, vamos, surge, urge pagar las facturas. Al momento que lleguen los fondos, pago.
2: Y tú eres cada vez más complicado. Realmente cada vez más complicado,
3: Really, we've never seen in this level of detail the facts laid out of a modern-day corruption case like happened in the trial of Javier Aguilar.
4: And cameras rolling.
5: All right, Jack interview. Take one, Mark.
3: My name's Jack Farchi. I'm a senior reporter at Bloomberg News. I've certainly never covered a story like this before. I have interviewed people where they've talked about paying bribes, where they've talked about corruption. But that's not quite the same as listening to and watching video and recorded phone calls of the different co-conspirators discussing how they're going to pay bribes, how the money should flow from one place to another. Aguilar at one point is saying he's got two phones now. He gives Antonio Pérez his new phone number. Putting all of that together is really an unprecedented window into how this industry really works. Commodity traders were always this kind of slightly mysterious presence who everyone we spoke to felt like were the most important players in the market. And they were pretty secretive, pretty private. And that historically they have done many things that are less than admirable. In the commodity trading world, in the oil trading world, Vitol is as famous as Goldman Sachs is in finance. They're the world's biggest independent oil trader. In the last 2 years alone, they've made something like $28 billion of profit. In 2022, Vitol's revenues were $505 billion, which made them the world's fifth largest company by revenue, behind only Amazon, Walmart, Saudi Aramco, and the Chinese state grid. Javier Aguilar was a trader at Vitol. At the time when the video was recorded, he was in his mid-40s. In the 2010s, Vitol had asked Aguilar to move to Houston to expand their business in Latin America. His goal in his work was to try and find new deals, find new sources of oil and oil products for Vitol to buy.
0: That leads us to this moment, captured on a watch spy camera. It comes as authorities closed in on their main suspects in a massive international bribery scandal. The commodity trading industry is a world that has been known for backhanders and brown envelopes since the days of Mark Rich, the infamous godfather of the industry. In the mid-2010s, the premier playground for any oil trader looking for action in Latin America was Ecuador. After the country defaulted on its debt in 2008 and needed cash, commodity traders saw an opportunity. At Vitol, Javier Aguilar started to assemble a team to bribe Ecuadorian officials. Brothers Antonio and Enrique Pérez knew where to direct the bribes within the Ecuador government. Nielsen Arias, the head of international trading at state-owned Petro Ecuador, received bribes and finalized the contract. Lionel Hanst set up shell companies that would redistribute Vitol's money to more than a dozen other intermediaries. Everyone would get a cut. The scheme stretched from the U.S. to South America, to the Caribbean, and even to the Middle East.
3: The negotiations were nominally between Petro Ecuador and the state-owned oil company of Oman, but in fact, behind the scenes, the strings were being pulled by Antonio Pérez, by Javier Aguilar, by Nielsen Arias.
0: Petro Ecuador agreed to sell 17.1 million barrels of fuel oil to Oman in exchange for an upfront payment of $300 million. But according to the testimony in court, it was Vitol that would supply the money and see the profits.
3: So something like $100 million flowed through the Pérez brothers' bank accounts. They paid it out in bribes to various different Ecuadorian officials. The one who got the biggest, the most bribes was Nielsen Arias, the head of trading at Petro Ecuador until 2017. But the Pérez brothers themselves took a large amount of money, so they kept something like $50 million out of that $100 million.
0: By 2019, the men were basking in their success. Antonio Pérez had bought himself a 65-foot yacht. Arias had splashed out on a $165,000 Porsche. But the FBI was closing in, and soon the entire bribery scheme would come crashing down.
3: In about August 2019, the FBI turned up at the door of the Perez office in Miami, and everything started to go wrong. In the Perez office, they found a huge trove of documents. Enrique Perez had been keeping meticulous spreadsheets detailing all the money coming in, going out. And so the Perez brothers started cooperating, and that was really the beginning of the end for Vitor and for Javier Aguilar. The FBI started taping Antonio and Enrique Perez's phone calls, including with Javier Aguilar, including with other people, building a case.
0: So, we're back to that March 2020 lunch in Houston with Aguilar and the Perez brothers. It was one of the final pieces of evidence the FBI needed.
3: So Javier Aguilar stepped off a plane in July 2020. He went through passport control, he was going through customs, and a man stepped out and said, "I'm with the FBI, I'd like you to come with me." Ultimately, he was charged on three counts: breaching the Foreign Corrupt Practices Act, conspiracy to breach the Foreign Corrupt Practices Act, and conspiracy to launder money.
0: Other suspects, including Antonio and Enrique Perez, Nielsen Arias, and Lionel Hanst, have all pleaded guilty as part of this bribery case. Only Javier Aguilar pleaded not guilty. As the case entered trial, the secretive oil trading industry awaited the case's verdict.
3: And so here's a moment from the cross-examination of Antonio Perez. The question: are you familiar with the term lobbying? Yes, I am. What does that mean to you? It means advocating on behalf of a company or group for something that's in the interest of that company or that group. That's what lobbying is. At the time, maybe a little different. Question: what do you mean by that? Answer: because in Ecuador, lobbying, especially in the 2000s, even up until now, is just perceived as a person that has the right contacts and that's able to pay people in the government to get access to different businesses. Question: pay them what? Answer: bribes. There it is, in black and white. After only a few hours of deliberation, the jury in Javier Aguilar's case found him guilty on all three counts. This is really the first time that we're seeing somebody face a really significant jail term for corruption.
0: More recently, Aguilar's request to overturn his conviction was denied by a New York federal judge. He also pleaded guilty to a separate set of corruption charges in a second case. He now faces as long as 40 years in prison, though prosecutors have said they won't seek more than 20. In December 2020, Vitol agreed to pay $164 million after admitting that it had bribed officials in Ecuador, Mexico, and Brazil over a period of 15 years. Other large oil traders say they've ended the use of third-party agents to win business. It's hard to quantify exactly how much the government of Ecuador lost as a result, but the profits generated by the traders add up to many hundreds of millions. An investigation by the Ecuadorian parliament in 2022 estimated that one set of Petro-Ecuador oil deals had cost the country $4.8 billion.
3: As a reporter, I've had this experience of, in past years, hearing companies say, we've got great new compliance procedures and now we're clean, and then seeing cases like this one. I think it's a huge question whether things in the commodity trading industry will really change. For as long as oil and commodities are continuing to be produced and sold from countries where corruption is a fact of life, it would be naive to think that the US government, by launching a series of cases, even by putting a commodity trader in jail, which I do think will have a significant impact, will change corruption in the world of natural resources overnight.

0: Players is back to take a look under the hood of the business of Formula One.
1: Hi, I'm here to see Pierre Gasly.
2: Welcome to my workplace.
1: Do you feel pressure?
2: Massive. Massive pressure.
3: Guy is the best example that we can be very proud of the past to look after the future.
0: From the iconic brand setting the standard.
1: Oh boy.
0: Can you imagine Ferrari without racing?
4: No, and I say no, no, no.
0: To the newcomers forging ahead.
5: I grew up my whole life racing against the boys.
0: This global phenomenon continues to chart new territory.
6: This was a tennis court 8 days ago.
7: I can't even believe that.
0: And the speed of the business has never moved faster.
2: My career might stop, but I'd still be driving some. Yeah.
1: Probably very fast. Yeah.
8: This is so exciting!
0: Our Players is back to take a look under the hood of the business of Formula One.
1: Hi, I'm here to see Pierre Gasly.
2: Welcome to my workplace.
1: Do you feel pressure?
2: Massive. Massive pressure.
3: Guy is the best example that we can be very proud of the past to look after the future.
0: From the iconic brand setting the standard.
1: Oh boy.
0: Can you imagine Ferrari without racing?
4: No, and I say no, no, no.
0: To the newcomers forging ahead.
5: I grew up my whole life racing against the boys.
0: This global phenomenon continues to chart new territory.
6: This was a tennis court 8 days ago.
7: I can't even believe that.
0: And the speed of the business has never moved faster.
2: My career might stop, but I'd still be driving some.
1: Yeah. Probably very fast.
2: Yeah.
8: This is so exciting!
1: Hi, I'm here to see Pierre Gasly.
2: Welcome to my workplace.
1: Do you feel pressure?
2: Massive. Massive pressure.
3: Guy is the best example that we can be very proud of the past to look after the future.
0: From the iconic brand setting the standard.
1: Oh boy.
0: Can you imagine Ferrari without racing?
4: No, and I say no, no, no.
0: To the newcomers forging ahead.
5: I grew up my whole life racing against the boys.
0: This global phenomenon continues to chart new territory.
6: This was a tennis court 8 days ago.
7: I can't even believe that.
0: And the speed of the business has never moved faster.
2: My career might stop, but I'd still be driving some.
1: Yeah. Probably very fast.
2: Yeah.
8: This is so

0: One second, you're enjoying your first day off in forever. 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
1: Surveillance.
2: Hello, everyone. Good evening and welcome to the VivaTech Bloomberg Awards. I'm Bloomberg's Francine Lacroix. I'm joined tonight by my colleague, Tom McKenzie.
3: Thank you, Francine. Is everyone here? Thank you very much for joining us.
2: Now, this is not a conventional award ceremony. You might have guessed it. Over the course of this evening, we'll move through seven awards, each one asking what happens when an idea actually becomes an infrastructure.
3: Because it is not just about whether new technology captures our attention, but whether it actually holds up when people build on it and depend on it. Tonight, we recognize the people who have reached that point.
2: Well, there's a lot, of course, that we need to talk about. But first, to set the stage for why these awards belong here at VivaTech in Paris, please welcome Bloomberg Media's chief executive, Karen Salzer, and Maurice Lévy, the co-chair of VivaTech and honorary chairman of Publicis Group.
4: A fantastic evening. Bonsoir. Good evening. Just a reminder that 10 years ago, VivaTech began with a very simple belief. Technology needed a meeting place, a place where founders could meet customers, where large companies could see what was coming before it became obvious, where the central question was simple, what comes next? Over 10 years, that question has changed. We are no longer asking which technologies will disrupt markets. We are asking which ones will benefit humanity. That's why tonight we are adding something new for the first time. And thank you, thank you. We are launching the VivaTech Bloomberg Awards.
5: Thank you, Maurice. Thank you. Bloomberg was built around a belief that information could help people with their biggest decisions in every part of the world. And today, many of the choices that matter most are shaped by technology. Bloomberg does more than just cover this shift through our data, our journalism, and through our live events. Bloomberg connects the people building the future with the people financing it. Now, because every awards ceremony needs a great first presenter, we're starting with somebody who knows a thing or two about big ideas. Please turn your attention to the screen for Mike Bloomberg. Thank you.
6: Good evening and welcome to the VivaTech Bloomberg Awards. Bloomberg is glad to partner with VivaTech to spotlight remarkable tech leaders who are changing the world for the better. Tonight's award winners are shaping the future of business and the way we live, and our first winner has had a profound impact on all our lives. In 1989, he was a computer scientist in Geneva who came up with a clever new way to use a computer. What began as an idea for sharing documents grew into something much bigger, the World Wide Web. The idea would change almost everything about how the world works, how we communicate, how we learn, how we do business, and even how people start dating and falling in love. One of his founding principles has remained one of his core convictions, that the internet should be open and accessible to everyone, everywhere. I've been lucky to call him a friend for many years, and no one could be more deserving of this award than he is. So please join me honoring one of history's great pioneers as we present him with our visionary award, the one and only Tim Berners-Lee.
3: And please welcome to the stage Sir Tim Berners-Lee.
2: Congratulations.
1: Thank you.
2: I'm sure, Sir Tim, this is not your first award, but how beautiful is this award? It's light and airy and absolutely beautiful. Well, Sir Tim, the World Wide Web really began with a principle that still feels radical, and that's openness. In today's AI landscape, what part of that is most at risk?
1: We don't have the protocols, so we need protocols. So what we need is systems which, like the web, respect other people. We need protocols so that different AI systems can talk to different data stores and so on.
3: So AI that powers and empowers humans and AI with protocols. There are a lot of builders in this room, Sir Tim. What would your message be to them in terms of what not to compromise as they look to scale their businesses?
1: I'd say don't compromise the attention, the respect for the individual person, the user, the citizen. Whatever systems you build, make sure that you put the individual person is the person who benefits from your systems. Design all the systems that you're making so that the individual person is top of the heap when it comes to the benefits that the systems give.
2: Sir Tim, thank you so much. Always putting the human at the front, even in AI. Thank you, and congratulations again on your award. Thank you.
3: So our next award then is about capital as conviction. Decisions that determine which technologies move from promise to scale.
2: Now, the VivaTech Bloomberg Investment Award really recognizes the ability to turn that conviction into scale. Our honoree has done that by championing a bigger idea of technology, a much bigger idea than initially thought. She built one of the most distinctive venture platforms, backing the belief that Europe can produce companies of consequences, and has also connected that vision to a global stage. She's also been a driving force behind the EU AI Champions Initiative.
3: So, please welcome the winner of the VivaTech Bloomberg Investment Award, Jeanette Zu Furstenberg, founding partner at La Familia, VC and president and managing director at General Catalyst. So, the VivaTech Bloomberg Leadership Award recognizes now a leader whose impact extends beyond the balance sheet and into the architecture of the global technology world. This year's recipient helped build one of the defining companies of the modern era. A company that began with commerce, but became something much larger. Alibaba didn't simply participate in the rise of the internet economy, it helped show how digital commerce could become infrastructure. At the center of that story is a leader fluent in technology, finance, and governance who translated a vision into a global enterprise. The VivaTech Bloomberg Leadership Award goes to Zhou Tai, co-founder and chairman of Alibaba Group.
2: Both spent really your careers making bets before the outcome was obvious. So this goes to risk-taking, you know, having the appetite to go a little bit further. So Joe, let me start with you. Many companies grow, but far fewer become part of an infrastructure. So what do you think makes Alibaba's success? How do you become that leap?
7: I think what's important in Alibaba's journey is really two things.
3: Henry.
7: Number one is associate yourself with good people, people that you want to work with. And because if you don't have a team, you can't scale. And the second thing is just risk-taking, being willing to take that risk. And this is why a lot of companies that are, let's say, no longer run by founders kind of flounder a little bit because management teams are a lot more risk-averse. But, you know, when you have founding teams that are in place, people are willing to take risks.
2: And Jeanette, your work is really also about seeing potential before the market has fully priced it in. So when you're looking at a startup, what do you see that no one else sees?
8: What I will say is I always focus on people. I always try to see people that actually, you know, see it, can imagine a different world. I think imagination is incredibly important. Joe and I just discussed how important storytelling is and actually the ability to inspire people. And I think I deeply care about Europe. But part of the reason why I do what I do is because I really feel like these people can be the change makers that can actually carry us into the next decade of a thriving continent. And so identifying these people and then being able to help them with unfair advantages and really help them make these leaps and work towards big ambitions is a privilege.
2: Joe, 10 years from now, we'll be celebrating VivaTech's 20th anniversary. How will we look back at 2026? What will we have misunderstood about this market?
9: Well, people may mistake, taking leisurely breaks and taking holidays with not working, or equate that, but it's actually a mistake. In the future, you could be sitting in a sidewalk cafe in Paris. You know, I see a lot of that. And you think that they're just sort of chilling. But in reality, they've deployed hundreds of agents working for them 24/7. So I think that's what's going to happen in the future. Human productivity will go up multiple X because you now have AI and agents working for you.
2: Thank you both for joining us, and again, congratulations.

0: isn't what you need to know, it's what you need to think about.
1: For the next award now, the future rarely arrives, of course, fully formed. It often appears first as a person or company asking a sharper question. The VivaTech Bloomberg Rising Star Award recognizes early leadership with the potential to define a category and not simply compete in one. This year, that recognition began with nominations from across the VivaTech and Bloomberg communities, and from that field, one name rose to the top. A founder building enterprise AI, where adoption has to meet workflow, compliance, productivity. This year's VivaTech Bloomberg Rising Star is May Habib, co-founder and CEO of Writer.
2: Now, the VivaTech Bloomberg Breakthrough Award recognizes a specific kind of progress. Not the technology that impresses in a demo, but the technology that actually changes what we do. For much of the last 2 years, AI has been measured by what it can generate. But last year, a new kind of personal agent began to cut through the noise. It could clear an inbox, send an email, manage a calendar, and even check in for a flight. That is why OpenClaw landed with such force. It made the next phase of AI visible as a new layer. Open, personal, and action-oriented. So for helping move AI from answer engine to action engine, the VivaTech Bloomberg Breakthrough Award goes to Peter Steinberger. Now, the VivaTech Bloomberg Momentum Award really recognizes a different kind of impact, work that keeps gathering force, also that's helping shape companies, build, and what researchers pursue. In artificial intelligence, of course, that kind of

0: even passing the bar exams or answering any question. But when it comes to just, you know, grabbing an object like this without breaking it, that's kind of much more challenging. And so there's a lot of tasks that, you know, 4-year-old can do that we can't do with robot. That's why we have those systems that can, you know, prove theorems and write code. But we don't have domestic robots. We don't even have level 5 self-driving cars. I mean, we have them, but we cheat. So, you know, dealing with the real world is just much more complicated. And that's what my company is really trying to do. That's what I've been trying to do for 15 years.
1: Mate, at Writer, you build your own models and you deploy them. So my question for you is, was it more difficult building that model or persuading the first Fortune 500 company to adopt it and actually get it to use that system on their enterprise data and do real work?
2: It is interesting that at every era of the last 5 years, there has been a gap between what the models can do, what the capabilities are, and what the enterprise can trust to actually put into production. And especially now with agentic systems, enterprises want autonomy, but they want it to be governed, not unchecked. And what we've been doing for the past 5 years is, yes, building the models, but also the harnesses around the models that allow us to collect the recipes, right, that exist across the business. But more crucially, actually allow us to collect all of those corner cases that sit in people's heads. And a lot of what we've done for the Fortune 500 is be able to really iterate and innovate on memory systems that allow agents to collect new information while they're operating in a highly governed, secure, regulated context that improves the performance of these agents when, you know, you don't have the recipes or the workflows or the SOPs really well defined.
1: So, Peter, you caused quite the agentic explosion with OpenClaw. Can you give us an example of a use case with OpenClaw where it made you laugh and where it made you maybe a little nervous?
3: One of my friends, he has his personal claw, and he has one at work. And then at work, he pulled up all the meetings he has for the week and then talked to the agent to connect to his personal claw to get his blood sugar levels per hour. And then the two agents connected it to tell him which person stressed him out the most.
1: Brilliant.
3: And the one that made me a little bit nervous is when I was talking to a friend, and he was like, you know, I love OpenClaw. And I was like, what do you use it for? You know, my mom, she always complains that it takes me so long to answer. So I built a claw to answer. And she only noticed because I answered too fast.
1: That's when it's too good.
3: Yeah.
1: Peter, Jan, thank you very much indeed. Take your trophies. And thank you. Congratulations.

0: at precisely the moment when that link matters most.
1: And that is why this recognition belongs at the end of tonight's program. Because the final test of technology isn't whether it impresses us, although that can be nice, it's whether it actually works.
0: Well, for its digital public infrastructure and its work to keep public services accessible to citizens under extraordinary conditions, the VivaTech Bloomberg Citizen Tech Award goes to Ukraine. And to accept this award, please welcome Ukraine's Deputy Minister of Digital Transformation, Natalia Denikaeva. What has Ukraine learned about digital resilience that other governments should study now, not after a crisis?
2: Good questions. I think the most important, I would even say key lesson, what other governments should know, that the government should be an enabler, but not a bottleneck. Maybe this helps us a lot in the very few days of the full-scale invasion. When we are talking, honestly, for Ukraine, technology and digital services, it's not only about convenience or efficiency. It's mostly about people. And we do put people first and their needs. Over the past years, especially during the full-scale invasion, we realized that technology can do much more than just to digitize services. It can protect our life, it can enhance democracy, it can help society to stay resilient in facing the most challenging situation. So flexibility, being not a bottleneck, but being enabler, and be open-minded. Because we see what is happening right now with Ukraine, unfortunately for Ukrainians, but I think fortunately for the rest of the world, Ukraine has been transformed into unique living laboratory for the most creative and ambitious innovation. And this is something which can be used not only by our country. It's something that can help to see European countries and honestly the rest of the democratic world how develop.
1: How do you ensure, Minister? How do you ensure trust and accessibility when it comes to digital services, particularly for people who are displaced, people who are facing, of course, incredible pressure?
2: Honestly, it was not easy. Actually, in Ukraine, we have a kind of stereotype. We had a kind of stereotype that nothing good can come from the state. It became better when the full-scale invasion started because we literally create and launch services which were the answers on the people needs. Not just some specific people, but us. Because we are also citizens of Ukraine, which faced a lot of problems. And step by step, we were able to build this trust. Not only with the citizen, but with the technological sector as well. Step by step, and it took us time. It took us time, and the cornerstone of the such kind of reforms, it's transparency. If the government want to implement such kind of reform, this reform and the government itself should be as transparent as possible.
0: Congratulations again.
2: Thank you so much.
0: Thank you, Minister.
1: Thank you. So, tonight has not been about predicting the future, although at times it may have felt like that. It has been about recognising the people already turning technology into operating reality capital and leadership that decide which companies endure, breakthroughs moving from research into daily work. The next decade will not be shaped by technology alone, of course. It will be shaped by the choices around it.
0: And all that's left to say to you all tonight is thank you. Thank you to all of the honorees. Thank you to everyone here at VivaTech. And, of course, thank you to everyone also watching online.
1: Good night from Paris, and we'll be back next year.

0: we close not with a company, but with a country. And this award is judged by a different standard, not valuation, not market share. It's judged by whether people can reach public services, especially when ordinary life has been disrupted.
1: Well, this year's recipient has really shown that digital government can be much more, much, much more than just convenience. It can be the link between a person and a state.

0: This is where you accepted the Nobel.
1: Yes.
0: Like right here.
1: Right here.
0: Tell me about that moment.
1: Well, it was in the heart of the pandemic, and normally it's done in Stockholm, Sweden. And so the Nobel committee said, well, we're going to send the Nobel to you, and we're going to give it to you in your garden.
0: When you wake up the next day, does the world just open up? Or do you feel a weight of responsibility?
1: If I'm honest, I mean, it was so overwhelming. I didn't go into science with any thoughts of winning prizes, believe me. You know, I just hoped I could get a job someday. My husband said to me, well, now your main job is being an ambassador for science. And I thought, how do I do that?
2: Being the face of a scientific revolution is a lot of pressure, even for Jennifer Doudna, a legend in biology who helped turn CRISPR into a breakthrough method for altering DNA, tackling everything from genetic disease to climate change, and spawning dozens of companies in the process. But some critics claim the tech hasn't lived up to its hype just yet, not to mention the ethical concerns. At the same time, movie depictions of biotechnology haven't exactly been great PR for gene editing.
3: More human than human is our motto.
4: It didn't matter how much I lied. My real resume was in my cells.
2: So to get to the real story, I went to Berkeley, California to meet with Professor Doudna to talk about where CRISPR is actually headed.
1: I do have a sense that over the next 3 years, we're going to see some continued breakthroughs.
2: To parse through fact versus fiction in the AI race.
1: I'm not seeing chatbots in our own experience innovating.
2: And to gauge how excited or worried we should be.
0: So do you feel a sense of urgency?
1: Oh yeah, every day, yeah.
0: So this is your famous garden.
1: Well, such as it is, yeah.
0: How much time do you spend back here?
1: Not enough is the answer, but I love being in my garden, Emily, because it's a way I refresh my mind. It's amazing how when I come up here, and even if I'm just pulling weeds, I feel connected to nature in a way that I find very relaxing.
2: Doudna's Nobel origin story began in the rainy town of Hilo, Hawaii, where her family moved when she was 7.
0: What inspired you there when you were growing up?
1: Well, let's just start with nobody in my family was a scientist. I haven't found a single scientist on either side of my family. But I remember how fascinated I was with just the beauty of the place. And I think that was one of the things that first got me interested in science, was thinking about why, you know, different plants and animals were able to survive there and thrive there.
2: When she's not untangling life's biggest questions in her backyard, Doudna is teaching, running a lab, mentoring young scientists, and advising startups looking to turn her life's work into real-world cures. Today, she took us inside the Innovative Genomics Institute, a research hub she founded that's part breakthrough lab, part startup incubator.
1: It's fun, right?
0: Yeah.
1: I still kind of get chills when I come into the lab. You know, I love the feel of it. I mean, I still remember my first time going into a research lab and feeling this sense of wonder, you know, kind of the sense of discoveries are being made here and wanting to be part of it.
0: I can't believe I never realized this, but it was pointed out to me that your name literally spells do you DNA. I mean, that has to be fate.
1: It has to be fate, right? I had to work on this.
0: So what kind of research is happening right now?
1: Well, we've got all kinds of work going on. We're doing some very fundamental science, trying to figure out the original ancestral origins of CRISPR in bacteria, which is where it comes from. I'm really excited about all the students and postdoctoral trainees that are here that are doing really creative, interesting science. I can't tell you how many times they come up with ideas that I would have never thought of. So recently, a person in my lab figured out that he could extend the efficiency of CRISPR in a whole organism. He's doing experiments in a mouse model of disease by simply accelerating the pace at which CRISPR molecules are able to edit cells.
2: Wait, let's pause here for a moment. CRISPR. We've been talking about it, but we should probably explain exactly what it is and how it works, right? Okay. The discovery began with Doudna and her collaborator, Emmanuel Charpentier, and their obsession with the remarkably adaptive immune system inside bacteria. When a virus attacks a bacterium, the defending cell saves a fragment of the viral DNA and turns it into guide RNA, which is like a tiny genetic GPS. If the virus returns, a protein called Cas9, kind of like molecular scissors, pairs with the RNA GPS, then locates and cuts the invading virus. The breakthrough from Doudna and Charpentier was realizing this guide RNA GPS could be reprogrammed, directing Cas9 scissors to cut genomic sequences beyond viral DNA, including human cells. Suddenly, editing DNA was no longer theoretical. And over time, Doudna launched a bevy of biotech companies out of IGI, all working in different ways to translate CRISPR technology into treatments for patients.
0: Give us a sense of the scope of, you know, the number of companies and new ventures that have come out of IGI.
1: So from the very beginning of the Institute, one of our goals was to ensure that we had a pretty smooth pipeline between fundamental discoveries and the kind of organizations like startup companies that would be able to build real-world value around those discoveries. I think we've now spun out 31 companies at last count, $9 billion valuation if you add it all up, over 2,500 jobs created, largely here in California, but elsewhere too. It's really extraordinary.
2: Long before founding IGI, Doudna spent years studying RNA at Harvard and Yale. But it wasn't until 2006 at UC Berkeley that she turned her attention to CRISPR.
0: Were there nights that you couldn't sleep because you felt you were close to something?
1: Oh, yeah. It had that kind of detective story feel to it. You know, when you're hot on the trail of something, you know that it's very exciting. Can't wait to do the next experiment. CRISPR was very much that way.
0: What are the current use cases that inspire you the most?
1: Well, I always think about Victoria Gray, who was the first patient with sickle cell disease to be treated with CRISPR here in the U.S. Her story is so inspiring.
5: Victoria Gray, an activist and lecturer, is the first person with sickle cell disease to receive an experimental treatment using CRISPR.
6: I want to reach others who feel like no help is coming. We're coming.
0: Do you have patients reaching out to you all the time?
1: All the time.
0: So you're getting a lot of calls.
1: We do, yeah. I'll just say that I always thank people for reaching out because they are often sharing very personal stories. A lot of them are about children, you know, their kids. A lot of people will send pictures of their children. It really brings home the importance of what we're doing and, frankly, the need to work as fast as possible on real therapies that can benefit people.
0: So do you feel a sense of urgency?
1: Oh, yeah. Every day. Yeah.
0: Because every day that passes, you could be coming up with a miracle cure or saving someone's child.
1: Or just realizing that there's still a big divide between the kind of work that goes on in a lab like this, where we're making fundamental discoveries, and actually taking that knowledge and having it benefit people in a real sense. There's a big gap there.
2: So far, CRISPR therapies, like those for sickle cell, have been built to treat entire groups of patients with the same genetic disease. But in 2025, a new milestone was achieved at the Children's Hospital of Philadelphia when an infant, known as baby KJ, became the first patient to receive a fully personalized CRISPR-based gene therapy.
7: He was born on Thursday. Friday morning, they had said to me, "Your son is very sick."
8: In patients who have urea cycle disorders, they can't break down protein. And what happens is ammonia builds up, and ammonia can be toxic to the brain.
9: We didn't know that we were going to reach his first birthday. Now we're seeing him crawl. Now he's walking. Now he climbs on everything under the sun and thinks he's the most funny person in the room.
2: Baby KJ's treatment shows a glimpse of what's possible, but the therapy came with a price tag of around $800,000, supported by a patchwork of public research funding, academic collaboration, and philanthropy.
0: How's baby KJ doing?
1: My understanding is that he's doing great. You know, he's continuing to grow. He's continuing to benefit from the CRISPR treatment that he received. It's an extraordinary story.
0: So how do we save more baby KJs?
1: Right. That's the question, right? It can't be a path that costs millions of dollars. It can't be a path that takes a huge army of people and time to achieve. I'd really like to see a world where we can diagnose people quite quickly who have rare disease, quickly figure out if they might be a good candidate for a genetic therapy like CRISPR. And if the answer is yes, then have a very smooth pipeline for making the CRISPR therapy, test

0: Q, Mondays on Bloomberg.
1: One way CRISPR research may accelerate is with artificial intelligence, which could theoretically help scientists design edits faster and predict their risks more accurately. That promise has already piqued the interest of Silicon Valley.
2: A huge fraction of ChatGPT queries are health-related, so we wanted to get really good at this.
3: One day, maybe we can cure all disease with the help of AI.
4: It'll look like there's a human professor and 1,000 AI grad students, and they're smarter than you are, by the way.
1: Doudna is less gung-ho on the matter.
5: Biology's hard. That's all. I guess it really comes down to that. You know, I've been working in this area for a long time as a biologist, and the more I learn, honestly, the more I'm really humbled by the fact that, you know, biology is complex. We're not going to be able to simulate our way to an understanding of the human body. We're not going to be able to avoid the need for certain types of testing. I do think there are opportunities to increase the efficiency in which we make discoveries about the way our bodies work and the way they interact with drugs that will be effective. And I think AI will be helpful there. But it's going to come down to training models on the right kind of data and a big need for better and more data for training models if we want to achieve that.
6: An OpenAI executive recently suggested that if a discovery happens on ChatGPT, let's say a drug discovery, that OpenAI should get a cut of sales. What do you think of that?
5: Good luck.
6: Expand.
5: How are chatbots going to change drug discovery? I'm not sure the answer to that yet. I don't know. Lots of people are, of course, very, very hopeful, some very hypeful about it. But I think that innovation is still really in the domain of human beings right now. I'm not seeing chatbots in our own experience innovating. They can be helpful with summarizing data. They can be helpful in writing reports and things of that nature. But I'm not seeing chatbots coming up with a brand new idea for something that nobody else ever thought of.
6: So you're saying AI can't innovate?
5: I don't know if it can't innovate. I just don't think it is right now.
6: What about after the AGI moment?
5: Well, I never say never, so maybe that'll happen, but I'm not holding my breath.
6: Well, there are just so many big promises out there, like Larry Ellison saying AI will cure cancer in a 48-hour window. Does that hold any water?
5: Believe me, I'd be overjoyed if that is true.
6: We all would.
5: I don't see it right now.
1: Doudna's mission is to turn CRISPR from a scientific breakthrough into real-world medicine. But commercializing gene editing means delivering those edits to the right cells safely, reliably, and at scale.
6: So CRISPR was supposed to usher in this era of miracle cures, and we've seen some. But was the promise overstated, or are we just early?
5: I think it's a classic example of, you know, this happens a lot in human nature. You know, we get very excited about something, a discovery or a breakthrough of some kind, and you start imagining all the possibilities with it. And then as you start to dig in, you realize that, you know, there's still some challenges. I mean, think about the human genome being sequenced back around the year 2000. Now we're in 2026, so we're 26 years from that moment. And yet, honestly, we still don't understand the function of about 40% of the genes in a typical bacterial cell with a much smaller genome than the human genome. That just gives you a little bit of a sense of the complexity. We recognize that it's a very powerful technology, but it has limitations that have become clear over time.
6: What are the limitations that still exist?
5: A lot of it has to do with the way that we put CRISPR molecules into patients. Right now, it's being done mostly by therapies that are strategies that involve taking cells out of the patient, editing them in the lab, and then transplanting them back in. And you can imagine that's quite involved. It's quite expensive. It's unpleasant for patients. You know, it's not ideal. So I think going forward, increasingly, there are efforts to turn CRISPR into what we call an in vivo therapy or a therapeutic, where we can deliver it directly into the patient's body in a way that will take these editing molecules to the right cells where they do their job and then don't do anything else.
6: Is there a time horizon that you like to look at in terms of when, I don't know, there will be some sort of feeling that the sky has been the limit?
5: It's always hard to put a timeline on things. I do have a sense that over the next 3 years, we're going to see some continued breakthroughs.
6: 2-3 years isn't too far away.
5: Not too far away.
6: So what happens in 2-3 years?
5: For one thing, I hope that we're able to treat more patients like KJ and provide a path for others. We'd like to get more medical centers involved in this type of an approach. We'd like to drive down the cost, of course, partnering with manufacturers that can make the molecules we need more inexpensively, and really just getting more clinical teams involved in this effort. I think if that can be done, then there's really going to be a path to opening the door for many more rare diseases to be treated.
1: But these large-scale efforts require hefty resources. And over the past year, federal funding cuts under the Trump administration have created significant uncertainty for long-term scientific research. Over the past 3 years, the number of new grants from the NSF dropped 24%, and roughly 25,000 scientists and staff, about 20% of the workforce, have left federal research agencies.
6: We're a year into the Trump administration. A number of grants have been cut. How does science fare in the age of President Trump?
5: We're seeing it real challenges right now, as you just mentioned. You know, I think the cuts that we've seen really risk the economic success of the United States in science and technology in a way that is, to me, very unfortunate. We've been a leader in science since the Second World War. On every dollar that's been invested from the NIH in research leads to about $2.50 of economic benefit. That's a pretty darn good return on investment. So giving that up, I think ceding that to other countries, because they will step in. You know, there are opportunities there. If we don't continue our investment in science, others will do so. I think that would really be a shame.
1: But the Trump administration's impact on science goes way beyond these cuts.
7: What do you think of the MAHA movement? Is it going to really make Americans healthier or something else?
5: Look, I think, you know, health decisions need to be made based on data and based on science. And there's a reason why people train in medical schools or they go to graduate school to learn about how to evaluate science or to evaluate clinical data or to work with patients. And I think we have to lean into that when we make health decisions. Mm-hmm.
7: Do you know RFK Jr.?
5: I don't.
7: If you had an audience with him, what would you say?
5: I'd say what I just said to you.
7: What are your concerns about where this leads? You know, there's the MAHA movement, there's the anti-vax movement. Coming from somebody who worked on RNA, which was a key to the COVID vaccine.
5: It's a dangerous moment. It's very dangerous. I mean, when I see things like measles outbreak in South Carolina, it's terrible. It doesn't have to be that way.
7: When you're in a room alone with scientists, you know, what do you privately discuss? Like, what are people saying about this moment?
5: Well, I think there's a lot of concern. I think that many of us feel, if I'm honest, also a sense of responsibility, that we need to be better at communicating the value of our work, why it's publicly funded, why should taxpayer dollars be used for research, what's the value of what we do. And there's incredible value, but we haven't maybe been very good as a community at communicating that to people that are not scientists.
7: Does it ever make you want to scream?
5: Yes. But, you know, then, Emily, I look around and I think, you know, I work at an incredible place and I feel

0: We talked a bit about biotech funding. Researchers say they're considering leaving the United States. What are the implications of this? Does China surge ahead?
1: I think it maybe does. At least initially, I think that's a possibility. I think it's a very real possibility. Because at the same time that the United States is pulling back on funding, we're seeing a big investment in science in China.
2: Over the past decade, China's biotech industry has rapidly accelerated, propelled by state-backed investment and a streamlined path for human trials. In 2018, amid this climb, a scientist based in Shenzhen conducted a widely condemned gene editing experiment.
3: A Chinese researcher has created an international controversy after claiming he helped make the world's first genetically edited babies.
2: The procedure raised fears of a new era of designer babies, with parents selecting traits for their children, a possibility that remains largely theoretical. Although maybe not for long.
0: You said we'll see CRISPR-edited babies within 25 years. What kind of edits? And who are these babies?
1: Those decisions are going to be made by a lot of the people who are coming of age and coming into their reproductive years, I think, because it'll be a question of assuming that we get to a point where the technology is actually safe and effective for that kind of purpose, then asking, what kinds of edits should we make, and who should have access to that technology? Who should be paying for that technology? Who should be regulating that technology? Those questions really haven't been answered at this stage.
0: I know people of reproductive age now and thinking about some of these things. The companies that are promising they can select embryos for traits like intelligence and other things.
4: It's part of what's been called the Silicon Valley push to breed super babies.
5: We look at something like height, even eye color, hair color.
6: Intelligence.
0: What's actually possible now and what's not possible? Because aren't these traits that are controlled by thousands of genes?
1: Yes. So I agree. I think it's a tall order to be able to do that kind of selection in an in vitro fertilization clinic. It's also, likewise going to be very hard to know which sets of genes would need to be edited to give you an outcome that affected intelligence or something as complex as that. So I just don't see it anytime soon.
0: There's this concern, if you select for one trait, let's say intelligence, that you might also end up getting a lot of undesirable traits.
1: Well, you're touching on something that I think about a lot. All the genes in our cells are interacting with each other in ways that we mostly aren't aware of and don't understand yet. And that means that if we tweak one gene or even a few, we can't always be sure what the outcome is going to be, especially if we're looking long into the future. So I think that's going to continue to be an area where we need to do research. Clearly that work is still at a very early stage. They're working in mice and, they're working in systems that, they haven't gotten to the complexity of a human body yet.
0: So let's say it becomes increasingly possible. On what grounds can we tell parents you can't do this? Like, why wouldn't you want to engineer babies to be as healthy as possible?
1: Some people might say, well, I'd like to edit out the sickle cell trait, which, I think one could make a very good argument for wanting to do that. On the other hand, if a parent said, I want to, change something about eye color or height or musculature, some people might feel that it's not appropriate. In the end, I think it's going to come down to probably putting applications of CRISPR into different buckets, where we could imagine one bucket would be for diseases that are devastating, where we have a very well-defined genetic cause and a clear way to make the targeted change in the genome that would prevent that with CRISPR, versus other things that have a lot of risk associated with them, where you might need to be changing many sets of genes that, as you said, would potentially lead to unintended consequences.
0: You've been called the moral compass of biotech. Does it ever feel more like a burden and less like an honor? And do you ever miss the sort of quiet joy of discovery?
1: Yes, I miss the quiet joy of discovery. I'd be lying if I didn't admit that. But these are kind of the cards I've been dealt in my career. And so I try to embrace it. I try to learn from it. I try to use it as a way to, to ultimately make sure that CRISPR is going to benefit as many people as possible.
2: What began with innovation in a lab has grown into an entire CRISPR industry. Startups, pharmaceutical giants, and now AI-driven companies all converging on the next phase in gene editing. But for many, the biggest concern isn't failure. It's success.
6: Do you ever struggle with unleashing this power on the world, this potential to do so much good, but also it's really scary?
7: I guess I don't tend to think about it that way. I tend to think about it in terms of the opportunities that CRISPR brings, but I also recognize that there's a responsibility to speak out about the potential risk. At the moment, certainly, I feel very excited about where it's headed. The opportunities to treat people that have rare disease, I think, is here. Potentially opportunities to prevent diseases that affect many of us in the future is coming.
6: So is it paradise ahead or Gattaca?
7: Maybe somewhere in the middle, Emily. You know, hopefully closer to Nirvana.

0: There's this perception of science as this sort of slow, methodical process. But your journey has had so many dramatic twists and turns. Who plays you in the movie?
1: I hope it's Kate Winslet.
0: I like that. I'm a fan. Is there a movie?
1: I haven't heard of one, but let me know if you hear otherwise.

0: These companies have consolidated a historic amount of economic and political power, just like the empires of old. You do not need to unlock the benefits of AI through a corrosive approach. So why are we not holding these companies to those higher standards?
1: Karen Howe, who says the AI industry is a reckless race for global domination.
2: I think you do have a problem with the people at the top, right?
0: We often obsess over the cast of characters. Who's the good guy? Who's the bad guy? Who's the less bad guy that I'm able to settle with? And what I'm saying is that's not the only option. We shouldn't have to live with companies that are so vastly powerful where one person at the top is able to decide all these things.
1: From Bloomberg Weekend, this is the Michelle Hussein Show. I don't know if you, at the point that you tap a prompt into ChatGPT or Claude, Gemini, Microsoft Copilot, whatever you use, if you ever stop for a moment and wonder how the data got there in the first place. I suspect you don't. Few of us do. These AI tools have been revolutionary in the last few years in the way that so many of us have changed how we work or how we learn. But Karen Howe, who's talked to me for this episode, wants us all to step back and to really think about what the process involves. That is not only the land used for the data centers, the water, the energy involved, but the actual process of gathering and preparing the data, where it comes from, who does the work in putting it together. Karen trained as a mechanical engineer and then did work in Silicon Valley before turning to journalism. She's written a book called Empire of AI, and it's that use of the word empire to describe the top AI companies that I ask her to explain right at the start of this. It started, I think, when she spent a few days inside OpenAI, observing them. They were not a well-known company at the time. She wrote about them in a less than flattering way. Today, it is safe to say that there is no love lost between Karen Howe and the top execs of the AI world. And you'll get a sense of that in my written notes that accompany this conversation. As ever, you'll find them at bloomberg.com/Michelle. You'll get the backstory to this conversation and what I followed up on afterwards. Karen and I spoke in London, where there was something on the table that caught her eye as she came into the studio. That moment is where this begins.
0: So I love this mind map. Do you do this?
2: Oh, yes, I do do this.
0: This is awesome.
2: But I wish my writing was a little bit neater.
0: It's so neat. I'm always so fascinated by the format in which people take notes, because yes, it really is such a window into how they think, yeah.
2: So what does this reveal about me that I think in a linear way?
0: Yeah, in a non-linear way. I think is probably a lot more information dense.
2: Essentially, it's what enables recall, because, you know, you don't want to be referring too much. It's whatever helps imprint it in your brain. So at least I feel it.
0: Pope? Question mark.
2: Oh, God. Very good. You're reading upside down. Now, yeah. I would love to start with your own words, because you write in Empire of AI that over the years you found only one metaphor that encapsulates the nature of what these AI power players are, and that is empires. Not engaged in overt violence and brutality as we know from history, but they too seize and extract precious resources to feed their vision of artificial intelligence. Now, that is a real attack on the companies behind some of the defining tools of our age. What is it that's made you feel so strongly?
0: These companies have consolidated a historic amount of economic and political power, and they are becoming fast the supreme powers in the world, just like the empires of old. And they do this through the dispossession of resources, labor, value from the majority. They lay claim to resources that are not their own, the data of individuals, the intellectual property of artists, writers, and creators. They exploit an extraordinary amount of labor through both the workers that they use and exhaust to produce their technologies, as well as the workers whose jobs get automated away by the deployment of these technologies. So there is this category of work that is involved in the production of these technologies, including content moderation, including the labeling and cleaning of training data, that's called data work. That kind of work is now the number four fastest growing work in the US. And the types of people who are doing this work are scientists, lawyers, college graduates, PhD graduates, and they are essentially providing their knowledge and their expertise to the training of these models, but under deeply exploitative, poorly paid conditions where they are not working 9-to-5s. They are in their homes waiting for work to arrive. They never know when it's going to arrive. They never know when it's going to go away. They're being pitted against each other. You know, I've been covering this kind of work for almost 8 years now. And it's the same story again and again. With every single community that it hits, you see the same exact patterns of exploitation.
2: Are you saying that we should be thinking about the exploitation of labor at the point that we're using Claude or ChatGPT?
0: Yeah, absolutely. So other industries have had similar problems. The fashion industry also engaged in a lot of labor exploitation and a lot of environmental degradation. The answer was never, let's just get rid of clothes altogether. The answer was always, let's hold ourselves to higher standards in producing clothes without those problems.
2: It's still work, though, isn't it? And there are so many communities where in different parts of the world, there is an absence of work altogether. I just want to ask you whether you think that there are definitely challenges in this industry, and your work really details them and deconstructs them. But is there an aspect of this that is about the challenges of our age, that it's not necessarily more exploitative than what's gone before? It's the problems of our time.
0: I want to go back to what you were saying, that it is work, though. Mm-hmm. Because what is happening with this U.S. case now is that the people are actually people that are highly educated and could have gotten full-time employment. But the reason why they do not have access to better work now is also because of the AI industry.
2: Taking away jobs.
0: It's because of the way that the AI industry designs its technology and sells it as a tool for automating knowledge work. And so there's a shrinking job market for the unemployed population in the U.S. 25% of them are four-year college degree holders. That's a historic record. And so it's not actually just giving work to people who don't have work. It's actually degrading the work opportunities that exist right now, taking knowledge workers out of a full-time employment kind of situation into a gig work kind of situation.
2: Are you actually saying that the power of these companies is greater than the power of governments?
0: They are definitely increasingly becoming that way. Absolutely.

0: Is there no positive side of it for you, Karen? Like that uploading of medical data, if it's done with consent, isn't it part of the progress of science? You might get something that troubles you diagnosed, or you might be part of helping wider diagnosis.
1: What I have problems with is the fact that it is in the hands of deeply powerful companies that have absolutely no accountability to the people that they're actually affecting around the world. And this is why I call them empires. That's the governance structure of an empire. You at the top are able to make hundreds of decisions in a day that then have cascading effects on billions of people around the world. And there are no formal mechanisms by which those billions of people can actually challenge, contest, provide feedback. That's why we've historically moved from empires to democracies, because democracies are these institutionalized ways for people to say when they like something, when they don't like something, and how they want to collectively govern and self-determine their future.
0: Are you actually saying that the power of these companies is greater than the power of governments?
1: They are definitely increasingly becoming that way.
0: Which,
1: absolutely.
0: Like even the U.S. government, the most powerful country in the world?
1: I would say so. I mean, when there was the recent spat between Anthropic and the Department of War, the Department of War used the nuclear option to try and get a company to fall in line, which is to threaten to declare this company as a supply chain risk.
0: Which would affect its work right across the U.S. government.
1: The company, Anthropic, still did not fall in line.
0: But isn't that because it did well in another way? It took the moral high ground, and maybe we can talk about that a bit later, but it got lots more users from the PR of that moment.
1: Absolutely. Anthropic won in this situation, both PR and in this spat. What I'm saying is this was a moment that demonstrates that these companies can, in fact, have more power than the U.S. government. They are willing to actually go against the U.S. government because they know that whatever penalty comes at them from the government might actually be counterbalanced by the other benefits that come directly to the company.
0: By profit elsewhere.
1: Yeah.
0: So tell me then, Karen, what is the answer? Because I know there's a call to action in your book. You clearly think that things can be and should be done another way. What are you hoping for? And do you think a figure like the Pope, like a unique figure, way outside the sort of government policy realm, is the kind of person who might provide some kind of roadmap here?
1: I think it's important for all leaders in society, whether religious or otherwise, to be thinking about these questions and thinking about how to ultimately protect human agency at a time when the way that Silicon Valley conceives its technology is in fact threatening it. And we've seen Pope Leo be quite strong on these issues and identify early on in his papacy that this is a particular issue where he is deeply concerned about the pathway of technology development undermining human dignity. And to go to your question of what is actually the answer here, I mean, one of the things that I always say is AI is like the word transportation. Transportation refers to everything from bicycles to rockets. And in the same way, AI refers to a very vast collection of different technologies, some of which are designed kind of like rockets. They're very resource intensive and they exact a lot of cost to produce. And so in general, we only deploy rockets for a very narrow subset of transportation needs. We never go around and say every single person should have a rocket and use that rocket for every single one of their transportation needs. That would destroy the environment and it would also just be really inefficient and probably not actually get people to places faster because of the amount of time it would take to boot up the rocket. And so what I suggest in my book and throughout my other work is that we need to shift our portfolio of AI technologies to better reflect the kinds of specialized AI that we in fact need to tackle real societal challenges. Things like improving healthcare and accelerating drug discovery. DeepMind's AlphaFold, it is an example of a system that I call a bicycle of AI. It is a system that predicts with high accuracy how an amino acid sequence will fold into a protein structure. This is really important for accelerating the understanding of human disease and then designing drugs to target those diseases. And it won the Nobel Prize for Chemistry. This is a technology, even though it's called AI and ChatGPT is also called AI, DeepMind's AlphaFold is one that is fundamentally different from how ChatGPT is produced and how it operates. It uses very little data. It uses very little computing resources. And there's
0: but it's
1: no
0: still powerful.
1: Need, and there's no need for labor exploitation either. And it's still able to provide a lot of benefits. So my question is, when you look at the portfolio of AI technologies, wouldn't you want to pick the ones that have great benefit, very little cost? Why would you want to pick the ones that have very great cost?
0: Right. But these are value judgments, right? And something that you think has no value, someone else might. Like, let's take AI in defense. Mm-hmm. We know already that many armies use it for targeting and the use of weapons. You might see that as wrong. Others might see that this is necessary defense. It's part of the defense of your realm. And if you're not going to do it through the tools of our age, then you're going to fall behind. And the bad actors, terrorists, bad governments, whatever, are going to get you.
1: Yeah, I think that's a particularly controversial issue where people fall in different places. What I'm arguing is there's many different ways to produce AI. You do not need to unlock the benefits of AI through a corrosive approach. So why are we not holding these companies to those higher standards?
0: Is Elon Musk then the good guy in this for you?
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1: I'm conscious that both Anthropic and OpenAI are heading towards public offerings of their shares. Is that a moment that you think could bring greater accountability? That once a company is public and it's got all kinds of investors and it's got annual general meetings, that a level of scrutiny that is lacking comes in, a useful one?
2: I do think it could be. I am hopeful that it could be, because when companies become public, they do institute more governance structures. But I lay this critique on existing public companies as well. I call Google, Amazon, Microsoft empires of AI as well. I do think that ultimately governance needs to come from the public and from publicly elected officials as well, not just the market forces.
1: And not the founders. It sounds like you don't have faith in the actual people running these companies. A lot of your book is about OpenAI and Sam Altman in particular. Tell me the story of how you got to know him and the company back in the beginning of this work.
2: I started covering AI in 2018 for MIT Technology Review, and that is a publication that focuses a lot on fundamental AI research. So I was reading scientific papers every week, talking with researchers at universities and corporate labs. And OpenAI, you know, it became part of my radar because at the time it was a nonprofit fundamental AI research lab, and it was one of the only ones. There was OpenAI, then there was Google, then there was DeepMind, and there were just a few others, but that was kind of it. And so in 2019, I proposed to OpenAI that there were a lot of changes happening at the organization. They had just created a for-profit arm. They had just gotten a big investment from Microsoft, that maybe they wanted to reintroduce themselves to the public. And I suggested that if they were interested in that, I could profile them. So I went to the corporate offices and embedded within the organization for 3 days, interviewed a lot of employees and executives.
1: Including Sam Altman?
2: Sam Altman was actually not very important at the time, so no, because he had just officially become CEO. He was previously just co-chairman and didn't really have much to do with the organization at all. And so they set up interviews for me with Greg Brockman, the chief technology officer, and Ilya Sutskever, the chief scientist, who were the main runners of the organization's day-to-day.
1: And they didn't like the profile you wrote.
2: They did not.
1: Did they?
2: They did not.
1: You said at that time that there was a misalignment between what they were actually doing and their promises. What was it that made you say that? What did you see that led you to that?
2: At that time, the misalignment that I saw was they're called OpenAI for what they said was a commitment to transparency. And this organization was already deeply secretive. And I noticed this culture in the way that employees were very, very nervous about what they said to me and where I was allowed to go within the offices. So that seemed already quite bizarre. And they also said as a nonprofit that they would never commercialize their technologies.
1: And now, of course, they're fully for profit, which is the source of the case that's collapsed between Elon Musk and Sam Altman. Is Elon Musk then the good guy in this for you?
2: No. No. I mean, here's the thing. I think we often obsess over the cast of characters at the top, and we're always trying to think, like, who's the good guy? Who's the bad guy? Who's the less bad guy that I'm able to settle with, because that's all the option set there is? And what I'm saying is that's not the only option set. We shouldn't have to live with companies that are so vastly powerful where one person at the top is able to decide all these things. It's a governance structure that's the problem. It's not that I think the problem will be solved if we just swap out one of these characters for one another or for a new person.
1: But I think you do have a problem with the people at the top, right? Or certainly the small number of people at the top. And you kind of know the world that they came from because you were part of that same world. You went to MIT, you worked for a startup. This could actually have been the industry of your life
2: rather than
1: you reporting from the outside. So I get the impression that you do have a problem with these characters.
2: Yes. I do have a particular problem with the culture that they're steeped in and the ideologies that they have, because it's an imperialist ideology. I mean, Sam Altman said before he stepped into his position as CEO of OpenAI, he was president of Y Combinator, and he said, I'm going to invest in 10x more companies year after year until I invest in every company under the sun. And there's this

0: kind of sense of all the people that are steeped in that Silicon Valley culture, which I was a part of. And also, I don't think that the fundamental issue that I'm articulating in this book will be solved by simply swapping in another person.
1: Are you also following the Chinese AI players, DeepSeek and other companies like that?
0: Very, very loosely.
1: Do you believe that they behave differently, or do you accuse them of imperialism also?
0: It's really interesting. They do behave differently because of a very particular reason. So when ChatGPT first came out, all of the Chinese tech giants did the same thing as the other US tech giants, which was try to make their own version of ChatGPT. I was at the Wall Street Journal at the time. So it was actually right before ChatGPT came out. The US government used this mechanism called export controls to block Chinese companies from getting access to the most cutting edge AI computer chips. And those are the ones that are designed by NVIDIA. And so all of a sudden, the entire country of China and these Chinese companies faced an enormous constraint on one of the core resources that US companies were using to supercharge their AI development. So Chinese companies had to take a different route. They were not able to scale the same way that the US companies were. And that, I think, is what led to DeepSeek. DeepSeek was an example of a Chinese company figuring out how to develop the same capabilities of AI, these AI models, but for a significantly less fraction of computational resources. DeepSeek illustrates the exact point that I'm making, that it is in fact possible to produce AI, different types of AI, and also the same exact kind of AI with significantly less resources, and therefore have a much less corrosive impact on community and planetary health. So why are we not doing that?
1: But ultimately, are you more comfortable by the leaders in this industry being from the United States rather than from China, even though you think there's a lack of governance? Do you still think the fact that you and I can talk about the US players, these companies, in the way that we are, that there is again a degree of scrutiny and accountability which is entirely absent in China on that field?
0: I think there's a tendency a lot in the media to assume that the race is between US and China, between nation states, rather than open versus closed models. And for me, I feel much more comfortable developing an open source ecosystem around AI innovation. And I feel comfortable if that open source model is coming from China or if it's coming from the US, because it's open, it's scrutinizable, it's something that can be audited, it can be improved on and built upon by many researchers and scientists around the world. Closed models simply don't do that. And there are plenty of open source models coming out of China as out of the US, but also the major dominant players that I critique are all closed.
1: And they've ended up being the most successful ones.
0: I mean, it depends on how you define success.
1: Finally, Claude or ChatGPT, what do you use?
0: Neither.
1: Really?
0: Mm-hmm.
1: What is the alternative in your life?
0: None. My mind.
1: You don't, okay, but you do Google searches, obviously.
0: Yeah, of course, but I don't use generative AI.
1: You don't at all?
0: Mm-mm.
1: And you don't feel it holds you back? You don't,
0: I feel it actually liberates me.
1: That is quite inspiring to hear. Karen Howe, I'm going to think more about that and much else that you've shared. Thank you so much.
0: Thank you so much for having me.
1: And that is where we left things, where we liberated Karen from the studio. And I hope you found the conversation as thought-provoking as I did. It is also worth noting Sam Altman's own perspective in something that he said in a blog post a few months ago. He wrote, "The fear and anxiety about AI is justified. We are in the process of witnessing the largest change to society in a long time, and perhaps ever." He added, "AI has to be democratized. Power cannot be too concentrated." And until the next time, goodbye.
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0: The United States seen as a predator. China, it's a big gorilla that people are scared of. Russia, too. History is not just about great men. It's about raw logistics. It's about understanding geography and geology and working out how you can find a way around that.
1: Peter Frankopan, the historian making sense of a shifting world order. Do you think that Putin and Trump have something in common in that these wars with Ukraine and Iran, respectively, are with much less powerful countries? But have they both underestimated the kind of power that those countries can nevertheless wield?
0: No question. Powerful men often miscalculate and think that their muscles and brain power are stronger, better than anybody else's. The challenge in a system where you have a single powerful leader who expects everyone to bow down in front of them is that they're very hard to get to listen to advice.
1: From Bloomberg Weekend, this is the Michel Hussein Show. We are at a moment right now when the US-Iran war is again resurgent, with ripple effects across the Middle East and for global shipping and trade. That war has already cost tens of billions of dollars. And at precisely the same moment, there is another longer-running war, one that is much less in the international headlines, but which also has implications beyond the countries actually doing the fighting, Russia and Ukraine. I've been thinking a lot about the combined effect of these two conflicts. And as far as the Ukraine war is concerned, there is something very notable that has happened in the last few months. The way Ukraine has been striking Russia has been having an impact economically, as well as on the battlefield, where there are now tens of thousands of Russian casualties every month. And I think there are also links between these two situations that are worth exploring. The tactics being deployed, the relationship between Iran and Russia, the comparison to moments in history. And that is what led us to Peter Frankopan for this episode. He is a historian, but one who has charted the rise and fall of middle as well as great powers, who's plugged into China and Central Asia, and also Russia, Ukraine and the Middle East. He's always looking for undercurrents that tell a wider story. So transport connections, trading routes, pipelines that reveal where new markets are being found. Peter is Professor of Global History at Oxford University and the author of a book called Silk Roads, which he updated on its 10th anniversary last year. He's also written The Earth Transformed, all about climate and battles over time for natural resources and land. He is especially worth listening to if you're interested in drawing out common threads and working out what we need to brace for next. I hope you agree.
0: Hi, Michelle.
1: Hello, Peter. How are you?
0: I've had a very busy year, but you caught me in the absolute sweet spot where I've got lots of things I want to do and I'd rather be talking to you than doing them.
1: I feel guilty, though. We're taking you away from thinking big thoughts and probably your next book.
0: No, I've got a manuscript I've got to hand in a month. So I do need to slightly get myself under the cosh. But I mean, I don't work without a deadline.
1: Yeah.
0: So I'm almost there.
1: Okay, well, I look forward to seeing that come out. So why don't I just start by telling you what made us reach out to you? It's okay. Essentially because your work has so often been about the links between places and people, links that surprise other people. You know, you find these connections. And right now we have an ongoing war in Russia and Ukraine, which feels like it's in a new phase. And then we have a resurgence in the war between the US and Iran. And I just wondered, when you see those two conflicts and situations, what jumps out to you? What are your observations at those two?
0: I mean, the first one is that if you decide to fight a war of choice, it's very hard to win. If you're fighting a war of existence, then your capacity is limitless. And in that sense, slightly unlikely bedfellows, you see Ukraine doing something similar to what Iran are doing, which is you can absorb enormous amounts of military superiority, enormous amounts of pressure, political, military, all the rest of it, and you can keep on going, maybe not not indefinitely, but it's quite hard to deliver a knockout blow. And, you know, Iran has been fighting since 1979 three Cold Wars simultaneously, one with the Great Satan, as Iranians like to call it, the United States, one with the Little Satan, Israel, and with Saudi Arabia. And it's done so for 47 years with about 3% of the US defense budget. And you know, I'm not here to tell you whether that's a good or a bad thing, but, you know, if your job is to stay in business and to preserve regime stability, then it's amazing how far you can go. So that's the kind of major takeaway, that the United States has not been able to deliver a knockout blow to a middling size, in fact, small to middling size country like Iran. And the fact that the capability to keep on going was mispriced by Washington as it was mispriced by Moscow.
1: And what is your assessment then of the state of play between Russia and Ukraine? Because that has been the war much less in the headlines in the last few months, yet it feels that something distinct has happened in that Ukraine has been doing better than many people imagined.
0: Well, there's no question that it's an investment, particularly in drone technology, but also in the hierarchy of the targets it's trying to hit, from Wildberries logistical centres through to the oil refineries. And that has brought the price of the war into daily Russian life. One of the reasons it hasn't been in daily Russian life is if you have state control of the media, you can choose what it is that your citizens hear. When you have massive plumes of smoke over Moscow or St. Petersburg, it suddenly becomes more real. That capacity to invest in drone technology has taken several years and has a lot of outside support and investment in innovation. I think we're saying that at a time when last year Russia took less than 1% of Ukrainian territory, probably for the cost of something like 200,000 servicemen's lives, as well as many injured. But the question, I think, is what it is that gets Russia to come to the negotiating table. And that's been open to them at any point. But there's no question that the paper cuts that Ukraine are delivering to Russia are being very painful for the Russian economy, as well as for citizens and therefore credibility in the regime.
1: We're going to dig into a lot of what you've said, Peter, further as we go on in this conversation. But I'd love you to take us back in time to how your own interest in Russia in particular, but in Iran and the Middle East as well, began. You were born, I think, 1971, where almost the same age. So
0: I'm much older, Michelle.
1: Not really, but we're talking about the 1980s and, you know, teenage years. How did the interest in Russia begin?
0: It began even earlier. I used to watch John Craven's Newsround.
1: And, well brought up child.
0: As a child, it was a TV program that I was of a generation, Michelle, I'm sure you're the same, where our parents actively discouraged us from watching TV because they thought it would corrupt us. But we were allowed to watch John Craven, who did a sort of 10-minute news bulletin at about 5 o'clock every day. And I was struck, even as an 8 or 9 year old boy, that all the news I saw at that time was the tail end of the Vietnam War, genocide in Cambodia, SS-20 missiles being parked in Eastern Europe, pointing at us here in the United Kingdom. And to see that there were all these parts of the world that we never heard anything about in our classrooms. So the interest in Russia or the Soviet Union, as it was then, was to try to understand why it was that nuclear holocaust was expected in our lifetime, Michelle. And again, these last 30, 40 years, we've come to think that the world is all about free trade or possibly even fair trade, but to find ways in which we can cooperate together. And I think our generation was disquieted by the fact that there was a likely moment that the Cold would turn hot. So I wanted to understand that. And so I started reading lots of Russian literature and eventually Soviet literature too. So by the time I went to university, I was already looking east. And I'm fascinated in the history of Western Europe, but I didn't think I could add much. Whereas if I looked eastwards, there was a whole world waiting to be explored. And it felt to me not only interesting, but important. Mm-hmm. And so I made a bet on that when I started my PhD on looking at those worlds, that by and large, people thought I was mad, because if you wanted to have an academic job, it was much better to do the Tudors or Hitler, because that's what students want. And the worlds I work on are still slightly obscure. You know, for investment bankers, they'll call all of these places the rest of the world. I mean, China now has its own category, but our engagement with peoples who live to our east is pretty minimal. And even now, despite Gaza being in the news, despite the war in Iran, despite the importance of critical minerals, despite last year in April there being a war between India and Pakistan, despite this huge change across Southeast Asia in the last 20 or 30 years, apart from organizations like yours at Bloomberg, we still understand these parts of the world, not just imperfectly. We pay them very little attention. And it turns out that they are super important to our own futures. to some extent, Trump and Putin suffer from the lack of discipline in sticking and staying on target, not defining what their goal is and not then thinking about how do you problem solve.

0: can I then take you into the future and ask you about how various situations in different parts of the world, problems or conflicts, are likely to play out in your view? The first being Ukraine and Russia. The backdrop we've already discussed. Do you see a landing zone for an agreement at any point, or are we looking at almost endless, perhaps low-lying conflict?
1: Well, I should probably, with the modesty of a historian, say I'm much better looking backwards than forwards, because I've got facts and data in front of me, and shaking the bones to guess what happens, there's a slight hiding to nothing. I'd have thought that the logic would be that there would be a frozen conflict in Ukraine, that eventually one or both sides reach the stage of exhaustion where there's a sort of fudge, and that those fudges can last essentially indefinitely, as they have done between North and South Korea, as they've done in Cyprus since 1974.
0: Kashmir, yeah, you could say.
1: Kashmir too. And you can establish a modus vivendi. There are ways in which faces can be saved. It doesn't look to me that those are the noises that are coming from Moscow of a willingness to say, let's cut our losses. Trump last summer offered Putin, I think, a deal that he thought was impossible to turn down, of bringing Russia back into the G8 family of nations, back into the global economy, US investment into metals in particular, and gas and oil fields in the north of Russia as well as elsewhere, the technical expertise that's needed, because sanctions, they are, you can't beat them, but they're expensive to beat. And he couldn't understand, I think, why Putin said no. And Putin did say no, because he started to give a long lecture about, this is Russian history that goes back 1,000 years, of confrontation from the West. So I can't, although the logic would be a settlement of some kind, that requires one or both sides to reach a stage of exhaustion. And I can't see that yet. So I fear that things will keep going until Putin or Moscow decides that it's time to cut losses.
0: Do you think that Putin and Trump have something in common, in that these wars with Ukraine and Iran respectively are with much less powerful countries, but have they both underestimated the kind of power that those countries can nevertheless wield?
1: No question. And I think that powerful men often miscalculate and think that their muscles and brain power are stronger, better than anybody else's. And the challenge in a system where you have a single powerful leader who expects everyone to bow down in front of them is that they're very hard to get to listen to advice. And so we see Putin micromanaging the war. We see Trump opening the Straits of Hormuz, threatening to charge tariffs on passage on volumes of cargo, and then 24 hours changing their mind. Both of them blow in the wind. And to some extent, Trump and Putin suffer from the lack of discipline in sticking and staying on target, not defining what their goal is, and not then thinking about how do you problem solve. And that's probably not a great position to be in. And arguably, if you are to ask a jobbing historian like me, that was why countries chose to have parliaments and democracies. It wasn't about rights and freedoms, or wasn't just about rights and freedoms. It was about taking those powers away from kings, taking powers away from single rulers who might mismanage things. And it wasn't about the belief in the brains of crowds or the sanity of crowds. It was that wars are very risky. And in Britain, for example, the selection process from the 1700s onwards about which wars to get involved with tended to be quite cynical, and they tended to be very, very carefully based on where were we likely to win. That's not the way that Putin thinks about things, not the way that Trump thinks about things. Interestingly, Xi Jinping in Beijing has been watching this very carefully, and I think has been repricing what this means for Chinese military architecture, not just with Taiwan, but with other arenas too.
0: Well, that's exactly what I wanted to ask you about next, because China has those deep links with both Russia and Iran. It has bought or is still buying in oil from those two countries. There are other links as well. So you're saying it's benefited because it has seen the exercise of US military power and it's learning from it. But overall, how is it been impacted? Because economically, the loss of those imports of oil from Iran must be significant.
1: Well, Javier Blas, one of your excellent correspondents at Bloomberg, has been flagging over the last couple of months, China's imported about 45% less oil than it normally does. And to understand why that's the case begs lots of different questions and difficult questions. Number one might be that China's economy is overheating and the demand has fallen, which I don't think looks likely to me, even though there's obviously pressure on China's economy. The second is that China's oil reserves are much, much bigger than anybody had realized. Or there's another way in which China's getting oil that we're not able to see through. So I think that there is a real question about how that piece of the Hormuz closure has affected China. And in fact, all of Asia, 84% of the oil and gas that comes through Hormuz doesn't end up in Europe or Africa or the United States. It ends up in Asia. So Asian economies are at the thick end of this. And I mean, from the point of view of how this has been analyzed, obviously, one of the best things you can do if you're a military strategist is to see how weapons perform on the battlefield. And when you have intense conflict, like we've seen since 28th of February, you can benchmark what pieces of kit perform well and how. That happened a lot in the India-Pakistan confrontation. There wasn't very long last April, but when you can see how anti-air missiles perform, how you can see how radar detection works, you get real-time experiments that are not being done in a laboratory or in theory. So China's harvested a lot of logistical information. But I think there's also the question about leadership decisions on the battlefield. And to see that the big player that should outnumber and outfight the smaller doesn't happen easily, I think requires a lot of thinking. And there's a lot of thinking going on in Beijing around exactly that now, that mispricing the threat of war. There are all sorts of ways in which China can make life very, very difficult in Taiwan. There are ways in which if you want to put pressure on somebody's windpipe, there are aggressive ways of doing it. And then there are slower, softer ways.

0: or wherever you get your podcasts.
1: Could you imagine China making a move on Taiwan, knowing not only how the US has used military power lately, but also knowing that this war has cost a lot of money already? Pete Hegseth has put it at more than $37 billion the last few months, and is short of munitions and missiles.
2: Well, Taiwan is a different geography. First of all, our islands have great levels of resilience, but they also have extreme vulnerability. So there are all sorts of ways in which China can make life very, very difficult in Taiwan. Taiwan, again, imports more than 95% of its fuel and about the same proportion of its water. So finding a way to strangle Taiwan or to make things difficult, you know, all you need is one shipment of bananas that has an unusual spider or pathogen on it. And you say, look, we're going to do inspections that are going to take several weeks, and we don't have enough people to monitor and to investigate this, and it's nothing personal, suddenly life can become difficult. So there are ways in which if you want to put pressure on somebody's windpipe, there are aggressive ways of doing it, and then there are slower, softer ways.
1: Well, you could also say that China, the status quo is not a bad one. You know, there is an economic relationship that exists, and perhaps that's not such a bad status quo.
2: Yeah, and Taiwan spends less on its defense than Trump's demanding us to spend in Europe. Taiwan typically around 2% of its GDP on defense. So, you know, I think a lot will depend. I mean, what's interesting is if you travel around China and Taiwan and you talk to anybody under the age of 35, they really don't care about these kinds of things. So I think in the case of Taiwan, the vulnerability of the strait as a choke point is what is really important, both to China, where so much of China's import and exports come through that strait, but also to places like South Korea and Japan. You know, about a quarter of UAE's exports and imports come through the Strait of Taiwan. So these choke points are a reminder that history is not just about great men, although it might look like that at the moment. It's about raw logistics. It's about understanding geography and geology and working out how you can find a way around that. So one of the reasons why CPEC, the China-Pakistan Economic Corridor, is such an important part for China is it provides optionality to be able to send things through to places like Gwadar in due course on the south coast of Pakistan, not particularly well utilized at the moment.
1: Yeah.
2: But it could be in the right or the wrong circumstances. And I think having those options is what forward strategy looks like. Mm.
1: Gwadar is that big port that the Chinese have built on the south coast of Pakistan. It's interesting you mentioned the UAE, Peter, because I was looking at this sign of new cordiality and rapprochement between the UAE and Saudi Arabia, because those two countries, again, this is probably past most people by because of the international climate we live in, but they've had their differences before the Iran war and through the Iran war. And I wonder what you make of relationships within the Gulf at this moment in time.
2: Well, I'd have thought the first one is that necessity is the mother of all invention. And with Iran not just sitting as a threat, but positioning itself and thinking of itself now as a hegemon, thinks it survived the worst that the United States can throw, thinks that it's got proper ability to close and put pressure on the global economy, that means that lots of other voices are not necessarily in Iran's camp, but need to have some kind of settlement. Suddenly those differences of opinion between UAE and Saudi, Qatar, Bahrain, Oman, Kuwait and others, suddenly looks that, well, how do we find a regional solution where we're all going to be part of this together? We talk a lot about China's investment in port infrastructure and loans and so on, but other players are doing something similar. Saudi Arabia and its investment in the economy of countries like Morocco, you could see that this is a kind of Mark Carney world of middle powers trying to work out how they can all negotiate together at a time where you see a lot of big predators out in the wilderness. You know, the United States seen as a predator in large parts of Asia. China, you know, it's a big gorilla that people are scared of, as well as seeing their opportunities. Russia too. Iran probably on the edge of that category as well. And I think that those moving parts mean that there can be a time of consolidation of people putting their differences to one side.
1: Well, let's draw all of this together, Peter, before you leave us, because it's a year since you wrote, just after the 12-day war between the US and Israel and Iran. You wrote at that time that the past few weeks have brought reminders of how a new world order is straining to be born. 1 year on, how do you see things? Is there a decline in US power that we're seeing play out, and what ultimately replaces it?
2: I don't think there's a decline. I'd have thought that you could take the opposite view, which is the US, despite the chaos of what's happened, has shown that it is willing to go in and put its money where its mouth is, even in places where it said it wouldn't. You know, the US has held its share of the global economy for the last 50 years with, you know, and in terms of its innovation, its military, its cultural impact, I think it's wrong to price the US as being a declining power. But having said that, there's no question that Trump has talked a lot about BRICS. Marco Rubio has talked a lot about the global world order does not have the institutions required for the world of today and tomorrow, and that the global order is holding the United States back. But lots of these states that I work on are talking quite heavily about, could you have metals exchanges? Could you have crops exchanges where you have lots of these states that are producing rice, wheat, and so on, and to do price fixing and make rich economies like the West pay for them at inflated prices? So that sits alongside some of the new tech where most of the Chinese models are open sourced, most of the stuff in the West trying to monetize. Those are two very, very different trajectories. So that new world order, I think I was right that there was the strain of what that might look like. But, you know, these states don't have huge amounts in common, but you can work together if you want to and it suits you.
1: Well, it'll be plenty of material for your future books. What do you think you will be writing about in 10 years' time? You'll be charting all of this and more?
2: I'm hoping I'll have hung up my pen and I'll be sitting on a beach somewhere reading clever things that other people have written rather than having to make my own mind run over time. You know, when you see the problems around energy, around food, around new global orders, I think it's an odd thing to say, but they do focus the mind. They do make you think about long-term strategy. They do make you think about what it is that you need as a sovereign state to protect yourself and also how things go looking forward. So I think if some of those questions can get answered, I'll have a nice, easy retirement watching the news and seeing what's going on. But I've got quite a bit to do before then, I think.
1: Peter Frankopan, thank you so much. Thanks for taking us around the world, back in time and into the future.
2: Thanks so much for having me, Michelle.
1: And that's where we left it. There is no excuse now for Peter not to get back to that manuscript. And please do have a look at my written notes at bloomberg.com/Michelle. They are always there as another dimension to these episodes. And you'll find links to the data behind what Peter and I discussed, details of his books, and a sense of what the team and I dug into before and after the recording. Do have a look, and I'll see you here next time.

0: This is Wall Street Week. I'm David Westin, bringing you stories of capitalism. The European Union is moving toward new merger guidelines to help it develop the sort of tech champions that drive much of U.S. growth. Will they do the trick? Plus, Johnson & Johnson finally got approval for its new approach to robotic surgery. Now it needs to do some catching up in a rapidly growing field. And the U.S. leads the world in think tanks. We take a hard look at what they are and what they really accomplish. But we start with the Federal Reserve decision this week addressing persistent inflation, rising borrowing costs, and a whole lot of uncertainty. Jason Furman is professor of economics at Harvard and served as the chair of President Obama's Council of Economic Advisors. So, Jason, we got three things out of the Federal Reserve this week. We got a decision not to do anything about rates. We got a statement that didn't change a whole lot from what it had before. And then we got a news conference from Chair Warsh. Of the three, which was the most important?
1: The dissents were the most important. It's very clear where a lot of members of this committee want rates to go going forward.
0: And in the news conference, certainly Chair Warsh was asked about those dissents, why they dissented, why he disagreed with them. I'm not sure we got a clear answer to that question. Do we have a sense from him, from the way he thinks about it, why he did not join with the dissents?
1: I don't think we got a clear sense from him. I think he has Chair Warsh has two points, which I agree with him on. One is you want to look at financial conditions, and there's been a lot of tightening on the long end of the curve. Now, you need to be a little bit careful. Some of that is in anticipation of what the Fed is going to do. And if the Fed ends up not doing that, some of that would end up unwinding. But so far, financial conditions, at least on the rate side, have tightened. And second, this really is a different type of inflation than what we had a couple of years ago. It's not the same type of labor market tightness, high wage growth, high price growth, high inflation expectations that we saw in the past.
0: Before we get into exactly what you think is causing the inflation, let's talk about the level of inflation itself. We're often taught that core PCE is what the Fed really pays a lot of attention to. That has been rising fairly steadily. So it does give rise to the question, which was asked, what are you waiting for?
1: Yeah, I think that's a totally reasonable question. Inflation is, intolerably high. It's been intolerably high for, five straight years now. The argument on the other side in terms of what you would be waiting for, the two best arguments are one, that rates may be set above neutral already. So there may be a little bit of a foot on the brake pedal. And yes, you could debate whether you should be pushing harder on the brake pedal, but maybe, and I think arguably and plausibly, you are on the brake pedal already. And then the second argument is the transitory one. And I don't think we're going to hear that word from any government official ever again, probably for another 50 years before they get over what happened last time they used that word. But implicitly, that is what the Dove case is, at least at the moment.
0: When it comes to the T word, whether we use the word transitory or not, how long is transitory? I mean, it's been 5 years now that we've been over 2%, and there may be different reasons for the over 2%. But as I say, it doesn't look to be going back to 2% anytime soon.
1: Yeah, the different reasons is important. I mean, it looked at the end of 2024, as if we were headed back to 2%, it was almost within spitting distance, and then it took off again. Why did it take off again? I think in part that was tariffs, which probably have added half a point to a percentage point to the inflation rate. And then subsequently, the Iran conflict, which has added maybe a few tenths more to core PCE, a lot more to headline inflation. And so, in some sense, things were lined up nicely. Now, the story in the 1970s was one excuse after another. Each time you had high inflation, it might have been different than the year before. So you want to be a little bit careful if you find yourself making excuse after excuse after excuse. But, tariffs in Iran, they really are pretty big things. And they raise the price level. They don't permanently raise the inflation rate, or at least they shouldn't, as long as the Fed is credible.
2: And it raises the question, I think, whether the cause of inflation can be limited to the specific cause, whether it's tariffs or whether it's Iran and energy. When you start there, can it spread into other sectors of the economy?
1: Yeah, that's the most important question, and that's what the Fed is trying to figure out right now. And there's a few mechanisms for that. Some of it is direct, you know, just the cost of jet fuel goes up, so airplane tickets go up. That's not the biggest concern. The big concern is if it gets built into expectations, and the way that manifests itself is economy-wide wage setting and economy-wide price setting. So if you see prices go up faster, and that leads to wages going up faster, and wages going up faster leads to prices going up faster, and you end up with a sort of persistent cycle. That is so far where I am cautiously optimistic. We're not seeing the wage growth commensurate with this type of inflationary economy, again, in the way that we saw it a couple of years ago. But that is where we would see the broadening out if it really starts to show up, not just in specific prices, but across the board prices, and especially in wages.
2: Do the numbers coming out of the labor market cut both ways? There was a time not too long ago, there was a lot of concern on the Fed that, in fact, there was a loosening of the labor market. We needed to really keep rates low for that reason. That does not appear to be true now. It's more stable now than it was 6-9 months ago. Does that give the Fed actually some license to increase to address the inflation question?
1: Yeah, it absolutely does. You know, the Fed has two mandates. The employment mandate right now is in better shape than I can almost ever remember. Normally, the unemployment rate is either too high and it's coming down, or, you know, maybe it's too low and it's rising quickly or something like that. It's just been amazingly stable. It peaked in November of last year. It's fallen a bit since then. It's basically the same place for the last 2.5 years. And it's not clear what would dislodge that unless there was some big exogenous shock to the economy, say the AI bubble burst. And I don't think there's any reason to expect that to happen anytime soon. So, yeah, the Fed really just needs to worry about the one side of its mandate right now, which is inflation.
2: The Fed certainly does not say it moves off of the markets, but the markets are a data point. And one thing that happened in the wake of the news conference was particularly the yield on the 30-year going up to the highest level in 19 years since before the great financial crisis. Is that some information that Kevin Warsh and the members of the Fed need to take into account? What does that tell them?
1: What that tells them is that, you know, markets to some degree are expecting them to keep their word. A lot of that movement was in the real rate, not in expected inflation. It says they expect the Fed to deliver rate hikes as needed to keep inflation under control. In some ways, I saw that as a sign of credibility that the Fed would be there to deal with this problem. You know, that being said, you know, I'm not entirely sure of the strategy that you try to keep the markets calm by not speaking, and then you deliver some big surprises. In some sense, the meeting itself was a surprise. We didn't know. I expected them to hold, but it was much less certain than it often has been in the past. The dissents were a surprise. Some of the communication was a surprise. And so some of this volatility, to me, seems unnecessary, and I hope it's a growing pain, not something that's here to stay.
2: Well, we'll talk about that communication issue, because Chair Warsh from the beginning has made no secret of the fact he does not believe in a lot of forward guidance. He thought it might have been necessary when we're coming out of the great financial crisis, don't need it anymore, and so he's moved away from that. But at what point does that really undermine some of the stability in the market? Because as you say, then you wait and you get a big surprise. Is this really giving rise to some doubt about his new policy of really cutting back on forward guidance?
1: Yeah. I think forward guidance was overdone, but we don't want to go too far in the other direction. You know, first of all, a lot of members of the committee are going to be communicating. So if you don't hear more authoritative communications, you'll end up with more noise and confusion. Every time the chair does communicate, you can end up with a bigger reaction. And finally, I think most important, what the Fed really needs to grapple with, which is if it wants to talk less, it probably needs to act more. You know, Chair Warsh was relying on the moves in the long end to justify not moving rates Well, part of why the long end is moving is an expectation about what the Fed is going to do in the future. Where does that expectation come from if the Fed doesn't communicate? In a world where the Fed wants to say less, you know, maybe it's going to actually need to move rates more aggressively. And so it lets its actions speak rather than its words. And I haven't seen any willingness to do that.
2: And it's all about that critical word you raised, which is credibility of the Fed, which is we all need. The markets need it. The economy needs credibility of the Fed. And some people today are questioning whether they've lost a bit of credibility. What is the danger here, particularly as I, as not an economist, look at this 5 years, over 5 years, over 2%, and you say, oh, no, we're going to get to it. We're going to get to it. You know, if your child said that to you over 5 years and never did it, you'd have some doubts.
1: The Fed is starting with an enormous amount of credibility. Now, it doesn't want to be reckless and spend that credibility willy-nilly. That would be a real mistake. But, you know, to me, it's amazing. 5 years of promising inflation will come down, having inflation not come down, and yet having the market expectation of inflation still be really tame is a testament to the way in which people believe in the Fed. So far, Chair Warsh has said all of the right things. He may need to actually start putting his money where his mouth is if he doesn't want to start, you know, going into deficit on the credibility bank that the Fed has built up over the years.
2: Coming up,
3: growth has been slowing down for a long time in Europe. But we've ignored it. And now we cannot ignore it any longer. Now conditions have changed.
2: Mario Draghi urged the European Union to figure out how to get in the tech race. Now the European Commission is trying to move in that direction with new merger guidelines. But are they enough?

0: This is a story about losing the race, at least at the beginning. Inventors become household names when they do something for the first time. Thomas Edison and the light bulb, the Wright brothers and the first manned flight. With time, their names have become synonymous with their innovations because of the leaps in technology that made their products viable. Everyone always wants to be first. But can it sometimes pay off to be slower out of the gate? Johnson & Johnson hopes so, at least in the fast-growing field of robotic surgery.
1: I want to introduce you to Ottava.
0: Last week, Johnson & Johnson got the green light from the FDA to take its robotic surgery device, Ottava, to market. It's the latest move by a company whose legacy traces back to the 19th century. Johnson & Johnson was founded by three brothers in 1886 when they created ready-to-use sterile surgical dressings. But the original Johnson brothers could not have anticipated how far surgery would come over the next 140 years. Ottava is Rocco DeBernardis' baby. He has been with the MedTech division of J&J for 14 years. DeBernardis gave us a first-hand look at what the new platform can do at J&J's campus in Santa Clara.
1: The ergonomics was an important element. You know, definitely there's an improvement where you move as a surgeon from bedside to behind the console.
2: Meet Ottava.
0: J&J has traveled a long road to get to the newly approved version of Ottava. Although it has sold robotic systems for other procedures, it started its pursuit of soft tissue robotic surgery 11 years ago when it teamed up with Alphabet to create Verb Surgical, which it ultimately took over. In 2019, the company bought robotics surgery startup Auris Health for $3.4 billion and subsequently invested billions more in the effort. Then came its first version of Ottava with six arms, but suffered a $900 million delay before getting approved in a simpler form by the FDA.
1: It's not been a linear journey, you know, for us, but I'm really proud of what we have accomplished, particularly over the last 5 years, how the technology has evolved and what we're going to be bringing to market anytime soon. We acknowledged that there were some technical challenges at that time, and we went back to the surgeons that was talking about, and we are very happy with the decision we made at that time.
0: While Johnson & Johnson has been developing its version of soft tissue robotic surgery, others have forged ahead. The leader in the field is Intuitive, whose Da Vinci system was first approved in 2000 for urologic surgical procedures. Global Data estimated that Intuitive held around 80% of the market in 2024, with the rest shared by firms like Medtronic and CMR Surgical. J&J knows it's starting from behind in the race, but it believes Ottava is a very different kind of competitor, one that will help it move up the leaderboard.
3: As you know well, you're not first into this space. There are other people who are fairly well entrenched. Are you happy with your position of being second or third or fourth?
4: Well, first, we're very happy that we're bringing a new category-defining innovation to the market.
0: Hani Abulhalka is in charge of the company's surgical technologies, including Ottava. That group falls under its MedTech division, which made up a third of Johnson & Johnson's overall revenue in 2025.
4: If you look at globally, there's maybe 40 companies with robots, but all of them are either stuck in two different architectures, either modular or boom. And the biggest difference here is our robot is the table. The arms are integrated. So you walk into the OR, if they're not deployed, you don't see it. And when it's needed, it comes on. And you'll tell me, is that a big deal? I can tell you, when I started my career in J&J, I remember the first day I was in OR, and I felt it, without even noticing it, there is tension and friction between the surgical team and the machines. And I've always had this idea that we can do better and we should do better. And I believe we did.
0: Johnson & Johnson believes it has a better way to address robotic soft tissue surgery, one that will appeal particularly where space in the operating room is at a premium. But it also sees the overall robotic surgery market as being in its early stages, providing an opportunity for its product to grow as the market does.
1: Robotic surgery, if you look at the total addressable market, the way we look at it, has 8% penetration around the world. It's a fast-growing segment of the market, definitely one that we see more and more adoption for. And there is more and more company like us willing to contribute and bring meaningful solutions to market.
5: One of the big benefits of the robot is that it is collecting a lot of the surgeon information.
3: Dr. Christy Hawley is an assistant professor of surgery at the University of Colorado and just recently led the department's annual robotic acute care surgery course.
5: Robotic surgery definitely adds another element of complexity to general surgery training. The resident physicians are being asked to not only learn open operations and laparoscopic operations with straight sticks, but now they are also being asked to learn how to operate on a robotic console. At my institution, I'm the director of robotic surgery education for about 80 general surgery residents. And so really thinking about how to train them on the platform is challenging.
3: Another challenge for robotic surgery is the misnomer of the role of the robots. Dr. Hawley says they don't perform surgeries on their own. They are meant to be used by human surgeons.
5: I often get asked whether robots are going to take over our jobs as surgeons. And I believe that would be very difficult to accomplish. Being a surgeon involves patient selection, diagnosing a patient, and ensuring that you've built that trust with a patient to go to the operating room. But I also think that there's the possibility of these robots performing components of the operation. I'll give you one example. A simple task like suturing. If a program was able to actually see different pieces of tissue and you as the surgeon sitting at the console say, I'd like to suture this to this and point to the robot and show it, then maybe it's possible that that component of the operation could be done by a robot. But that's certainly not something that's going on today. So I wouldn't say that every surgery necessarily should be robotic. I think it takes a very well-trained surgeon in both robotic surgery, laparoscopy, and open operations to decide patient selection. So which patient is going to benefit from the robotic platform for what type of surgery?
3: Robotic surgery may not be right for every procedure, but where it is used, Dr. Hawley says it fills a gap for both patients and the hospitals that use the new technology.
5: There have been multiple studies showing that laparoscopic and minimally invasive surgery do have many benefits to patients. One of the biggest benefits is decreased pain. As you can imagine, an open operation requires a large incision and can be very painful. So if you have less pain, you can recover more quickly, go back to work more quickly, and get out of the hospital faster. And so one piece is that minimally invasive surgery can actually decrease your hospital length of stay, which is very important to both patients and hospital administrators. Overall, when choosing robotic surgery specifically, it really depends on patient selection, the operative team you have available, if the platform is available in your center, and of course, how well the surgeon is trained on the robotic platform. If I do not have a resident, I'm an academic surgeon, and so we have residents in our operating room to help us operate as the attending surgeon. And it's very beneficial that if a resident's not available on the robotic platform, there are less needs for assistance. It's a lot easier to just place the ports on your own and then operate robotically. I have spoke to many surgeons in the community or in rural settings who don't have surgical trainees or their systems really can't afford surgical assists. And so the robotic platform can be another way to make us more autonomous and be able to rely on ourselves to perform operations in totality.
3: Johnson & Johnson is hopeful, not just that it can catch up in robotic soft tissue surgery, but that it can make a large and successful business of it.
0: That will require further FDA approvals for specific procedures down the road.
5: Platform is available in your center. And of course, how well the surgeon is trained on the robotic platform. If I do not have a resident, I'm an academic surgeon, and so we have residents in our operating room to help us operate as the attending surgeon. And it's very beneficial that if a resident's not available on the robotic platform, there are less needs for assistance. It's a lot easier to just place the ports on your own and then operate robotically. I have spoke to many surgeons in the community or in rural settings who don't have surgical trainees or can't, their systems really can't afford surgical assists. And so the robotic platform can be another way to make us more autonomous and be able to rely on ourselves to perform operations in totality.
0: Johnson & Johnson is hopeful, not just that it can catch up in robotic soft tissue surgery, but that it can make a large and successful business of it. That will require further FDA approvals for specific procedures down the road. But Johnson & Johnson is confident that those will be forthcoming.
4: The FDA have been incredible partners on this journey. We've been back and forth with them. The people at the FDA have been incredible professionals from day one. They're trying to do what's best for patients and for healthcare. And from our perspective is we're trying to move with precision and with speed. Our intention is to be a leader in surgical robotics. And to do that, we need incredible technology innovation, which we have. Then our next submission we announced was in inguinal hernia. And subsequently after that, we're going to have multiple submissions to be able to bring, again, multiple geographies and multiple specialties, and that's what we're planning to do. If you just take one step back and understand that we chose to come to the U.S. first for a couple of reasons. One, it's the largest robotic market. Two, it's a sign of confidence of our program and how differentiated it is, that it can take something that's been there for a while. As you know, surgical robotics is not new. Ottava is. And that's why we're coming here first, and hopefully we'll expand quickly after that to key markets like Japan and Europe.
3: So give me a sense, again, in success, how big this could be for Johnson & Johnson. How do you measure that? First of all, start with you're starting in the United States. What is the potential in the United States as opposed to outside the United States?
4: I mean, as I said, it's incredibly exciting for us, for J&J. In terms of, from a financial perspective, we expect this to be material towards the end of the decade.
0: As the saying goes, the pioneer takes the arrows, but the settler takes the land.
4: Sometimes we're not first, but when it's said and done, we're best. We brought innovation that no one can really match. And what excites me here is that this is still early, and we're bringing something that's completely differentiated, and it's going to help us take robotics surgery to the future.
3: Up next, the U.S. leads the world in think tanks, those nonprofit idea generators. But what do they really do? And do they make a true difference?

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0: everything.
1: This is a story about return on a different kind of investment. An investment not in plants and equipment, but in ideas. We hardly go through a day without getting a new report or policy proposal from a think tank, from the Council on Foreign Relations, or RAND, or Heritage, or Brookings, all supported by wealthy individuals and corporations. But do they make a real difference? And how do we tell? For that matter, how do they tell?
2: I've been intensely interested in this question, what I call the business of ideas.
3: Carolyn Elkins studies think tanks at Harvard Business School.
2: How do ideas get formulated? How do they make it in the marketplace? How do we value them? And more importantly, what influence and impact do they have on the society in which we live?
3: Elkins says that there are between 8,000 and 10,000 nonprofit organizations worldwide that deal in the business of ideas, and the U.S. has 20% of them. The five biggest think tanks in the U.S. brought in roughly $1.3 billion in their latest reported fiscal years. But their rise has been a long time in the making.
2: They go back, you know, really all the way into, at least in the United States, into the Second Industrial Revolution, and they really take off after World War I. Brookings is among the first, and then we have the Council on Foreign Relations, and then we see another uptick again in these think tanks in the post-Second World War period, and that's when we have institutes like the Aspen Institute coming into fruition, a lot of them focusing on, you know, sort of big sort of geopolitical problems like the RAND Corporation and others. And these think tanks were really meant to bridge this kind of research for research sake, which is really what universities were doing, with practical implementation, decision makers.
3: One of the most prominent of these nonprofit idea generators is the Aspen Institute. Dan Porterfield took over leadership of the Institute in 2018 and has just stepped down to become CEO of the Jack Kent Cook Foundation.
4: There's a lot of different models for being a so-called think tank. Many think tanks that are well-known, like the Brookings Institute or the American Enterprise Institute, assemble scholars who then write reports that are meant to be very relevant about issues facing our country or the world. In the case of the Aspen Institute, we're less of a think tank than a do tank. We don't sit around and go up to Capitol Hill. We don't have any lobbying at the Aspen Institute. We don't tell the government what it should do. We're more likely to build the table around which many players sit so that they together can sort out how to frame and address a problem.
1: When you went to lead the Aspen Institute, what did you feel you needed to accomplish? What were your goals?
4: Probably two big things to start. The first was that the Aspen Institute, led by Walter Isaacson, had taken off as an organization, had seeded many fantastic programs in leadership or in collective problem solving around the country. And part of my responsibility as CEO was to develop an enterprise strategy so that the collection of programs would fit well together and so that they all would benefit from a robust and sustainable enterprise. The second part of my work when I started was to figure out ways that we could get younger as an organization, to be more relevant to a changing world.
1: Looking back at it now, what do you feel like you did accomplish?
4: We have a stronger understanding of our identity. We have more cooperation and collaboration across the organization. We're able to propose bigger concepts for bigger donations, for bigger impact, because we're using all of our enterprise muscles. That's one thing. The second thing is I think we developed a logic in the institution to compete confidently to go make a difference. And of course, these are challenging times because there's so many events that have happened even in the 8 years I've been CEO that you wouldn't have predicted in our society, from a pandemic to the killing of George Floyd to more. And so I think that competing confidently means taking all of those moments of societal anxiety and difficulty and disagreement and saying, okay, this is our moment to contribute and to lead by bringing people together, by using our strength in the service of what society needs.
3: All worthy goals for Aspen and for others, but can one measure progress toward them? Elkins says her study of organizations like the Aspen Institute has convinced her that there are ways to measure success, even in the generation of ideas.
2: We can optimize, and the way in which we measure that is we have all kinds of ways that we can count. The very basis of Aspen, the PEPK's vision, was to create a good society, to cultivate human flourishing. And I think it's one of the things that we're looking at in society today. How do we cultivate empathy? How do we cultivate judgment? How do we cultivate ethics? How do we cultivate leadership? And by the way, I should say, these are precisely the things that folks like Sam Altman will tell us AI won't do for us. So it's very difficult in some ways to measure it, other than to say they're very good at it. And I would measure it in perhaps in one way that does actually come to mind is, what are the kinds of people, who can they bring around the table? I know of no one that has the kind of convening power that Aspen has. People trust the Institute to have closed doors, Chatham House rules to discuss not just thorny issues, but issues that really are impacting society, everywhere from Vivian Schiller's work in media. And I love the way she approaches problem solving, which is precisely how Aspen in general does, which is this an important problem or question that we should be answering?
3: Another way to measure success is by what others in the field say about the work and whether they step up to share the burden. Romy Drucker is director of the education program at the Walton Family Foundation, which has given millions of dollars to the Aspen Institute.
0: The Walton Family Foundation recently conducted a study in partnership with Gallup about opportunity and what's going to help opportunity flourish in America. And there were some really interesting findings, including that most Americans are really excited to invest in their communities, to give back. But the number one obstacle they cited was, who's going to listen to them? No one is there to really receive their ideas, to help uplift them. I think when we think about think tanks and forums that are convening people and ideas and resources around new ideas and innovation, it's about overcoming that barrier. I think what's been really powerful about Aspen is their unwavering commitment to fostering a dialogue across lines of difference, as well as intergenerational change. You will find in every conversation at Aspen differing perspectives. You will find an openness to disagreement. We are a foundation that believes in evaluation, and we have our own way of measuring ROI. And so we want to see not just powerful convening, but ideas that make their way into the zeitgeist. And we have tools to measure that. So we work with our partners to develop those outcome measures. And if we're going to push for systems change and bold ideas, we have to have clear goals. This is one of the things about philanthropy where sometimes, you know, we are working in a gray area in terms of social impact.
3: And financial support from wealthy individuals and foundations in itself can be an indicator of success. Recently, the Bezos Family Foundation created a Center for Rising Generations at Aspen, contributing $186 million and leading others like the Walton Family Foundation to join in.
0: This is a critical step in Aspen elevating its commitment to young people, believing in them as future shapers, investing in their leadership skills. We think that bringing together all of Aspen's youth work under one umbrella is going to be a really powerful signal about what it's going to take for both Aspen as an institution itself to evolve, but also for it to evolve its influence in the world.
3: While think tanks like the Aspen Institute focus on goals that may be hard to put numbers to, like the free exchange of ideas, and leading others like the Walton Family Foundation to join in.
0: This is a critical step in Aspen elevating its commitment to young people, believing in them as future shapers, investing in their leadership skills. We think that bringing together all of Aspen's youth work under one umbrella is going to be a really powerful signal about what it's going to take for both Aspen as an institution itself to evolve, but also for it to evolve its influence in the world.
3: While think tanks like the Aspen Institute focus on goals that may be hard to put numbers to, like the free exchange of ideas, others are driven by more specific, measurable results. The last 50 years have seen the rise of the explicitly partisan think tank devoted to getting things done in Washington.
2: since the 60s and 70s, what we've really seen is a shift in them becoming much more political. And then we have Ed Foner in the basement of Congress. He was just a young sort of staffer, I believe, at the time, and frustrated by the fact that the American Enterprise Institute refused to release its report on, I think it was supersonic jets, to the Senate because it didn't want to influence policy. And at that point, we see a real turn, certainly with the Heritage Foundation and others saying, actually, what we want to do is to really influence policy in a particular political direction. And we see that coming to fruition, as we know, in the 80s, when the Reagan administration adopts the Heritage Report as the Bible of the Reagan administration, adopting two-thirds of its 2,000 recommendations. It was extraordinary. And they really have played a very large role in shaping American society.
3: Recently, the Heritage Foundation has made a name for itself with its Project 2025 blueprint for the second Trump administration, something Mr. Trump disavowed during his campaign, but much of which has since come to fruition. There's no denying the impact of the Heritage Foundation's approach and its demonstrable successes. But Elkin says there remains an important role for organizations like the Aspen Institute.
2: I felt very strongly that that institute has the potential of playing an outside role in society. I've sort of borne witness to the fact that we have moved away from sort of exploring ideas just for the sake of exploring ideas to being really quantified metrics, being asked all the time, sort of what we call sort of the audit culture, which is in some ways reflective of this kind of culture of efficiency that we all live in. And in many ways, the Aspen Institute, their direction isn't necessarily headed that way. What they're asking, as I said, is the question, what makes for great human flourishing? And so what that means is they're not looking to sort of necessarily change policy directly or at being prescriptive about policy. What they're looking to do is to cultivate a good society.
3: But accomplishing even the most important goals requires resources and difficult decisions about where to direct those resources.
1: Perhaps the most important job of a CEO of a for-profit company is allocating capital. It strikes me you're allocating capital as well if you're running the Aspen Institute. It's money, but it's also time and talent. When you decide, yes, we're going to do something like the Bezos Initiative, or we're going to cut back perhaps in another place, so how do you decide how to allocate that capital?
4: It's a big deal. Make sure you have a clear purpose statement so people know what it is you do and what you don't do. We worked with a consulting company, SY Partners, from here in New York to really drill down over the course of 6 months. Why are we here? What is the reason this institute even exists? But that allocation of capital, of time, talent, and resources is critical because an organization can't do everything and it shouldn't try.
1: That does it for us here at Wall Street Week. I'm David Westin. See you next week for more stories of capitalism.

0: those who master water prosper. We've seen this all the way back to 8,000 BCE, when the irrigation system in the Fertile Crescent earned it the title Cradle of Civilization. Jump forward a bit in time to the Panama Canal, a 40-mile artificial waterway that connects the Atlantic and Pacific Oceans, making it crucial to global trade by cutting long, dangerous sea journeys to just 10 hours. On the other side of the planet, the Three Gorges Dam in China became the world's biggest single source of green power. Today, the potency of water is to be reckoned with more so than ever.
1: We used to have a stable climate on this Earth for most of human evolution. Right now, we do not.
2: If you look at a river in a dry period, it's gentle, it's nice, but then overnight it becomes like this monster, this huge deluge of water destroying houses, killing people. How do you control this? How do you tame this monster?
0: Floods account for nearly half of natural disasters, and compared to previous decades, their numbers have soared. But ideas around the world have emerged to disaster-proof cities with mega projects. From Japan's flood tunnels,
3: 排水機場のポンプが毎秒50トンのポンプが4台あります。
0: To massive sea walls and fly farms? And with a projected market of $1.3 trillion, the business of adaptation is on Wall Street's radar.
4: Adaptation is still worth it, is still eminently possible, and plenty of us will be able to adapt given we spend the money wisely.

0: Behind and below this unassuming door is the world's largest underground flood tunnel system, the Metropolitan Area Outer Underground Discharge Channel. Tall enough for a space shuttle to take a bath, this structure helps protect the Saitama Prefecture, just outside Tokyo, from floods by diverting rainwater underground and spitting it back out into the Edo River. It took 13 years to construct and cost roughly $2 billion. Since completion, it has been estimated to reduce flood damage to homes by... Hold on, let me check my notes here. 90%. This is Yoshio Miyazaki. He supervises ongoing construction that keeps the facility maintained so that it can accommodate torrents of rainwater. During heavy rains, five colossal vertical concrete silos, each 70 meters deep, capture overflow from surrounding rivers. The river is then funneled into a 6.3 kilometer long underground water storage tunnel, about 50 meters below ground. From there, water flows into a massive pressure control tank, aptly nicknamed as the Underground Temple. Makes sense to maintain some reverence when dealing with forces in nature, after all.
1: 高さが今立っているところから天井までですと、 約18メーターというところになっております。
0: Large pumps are able to push water through these tanks. By keeping this underground, the space above remains functional for homes and businesses. Japan has invested heavily in mega projects to protect their citizens from catastrophes, something many other nations have not done. Because sitting atop the forebodingly named Ring of Fire, a zone of frequent earthquakes and volcanic eruptions along the Pacific Rim, can come with terrifying and unpredictable consequences.
2: Japan is one of the most advanced, if not the most advanced country in the world when it comes to preparing for disasters. Every sector of society, governments, businesses, community groups, even schools, prepare for disaster in a way that we don't see elsewhere. This is something that's gone on for more than a century, really since an enormous earthquake in 1923 killed tens of thousands of people and really devastated Tokyo.
0: Japan's capital is one of the most populous cities in the world, with 37 million people in the metropolitan area.
2: When we think about Tokyo, it really is one of the most important city economies globally, probably second only to New York in terms of its size, and it accounts for about 20% of Japan's GDP.
0: 2022 saw the launch of the Tokyo Resilience Project.
2: This is a flagship effort, and it's aimed at helping Tokyo be more resilient over the next 100 years to flooding, earthquakes, volcanic eruptions. And it's on a range of things, like raising the height of seawalls, moving some infrastructure to higher ground, adding more levees. And it's an effort that should see spending of about $110 billion by the 2040s.
3: One big misconception about adaptation is that it's some do-gooder thing that the Greens would want us to do. But the serious people of energy here just shouldn't.
4: Gernot, juggernaut without the jug. Wagner, I'm a climate economist at Columbia Business School.
0: Climate economists don't just think about economic losses from disasters. They consider the opportunities as well.
3: We basically know that the problem are misguided market forces, right? Not guiding things in the right direction. And while the problems are economic, the solutions are too.
0: One of those solutions is what's called climate adaptation.
3: What is adaptation? It is resilience investments. It's making sure that those desirable locations, these valuable properties, maintain their value.
2: There's a growing recognition, even on Wall Street, that spending on adaptation isn't just about preventing losses. This is an activity that can potentially also generate revenue.
0: Figures like Bill Gates have publicly urged for investment in adaptation projects for climate resilience.
5: Disasters are a hidden cost, and they're huge. We see when a disaster comes in that there's billions of dollars in damage, but we don't understand the economic activity, everyone who's going to make money from that. That includes clearing debris, the construction costs of rebuilding. And I think human beings are still more in the response. That is, they're more reactive to disasters than they are getting ahead of them.
2: The reinsurer Munich Re calculated that in 2024, the cost of natural disasters was about $320 billion. That was up from the year before when it was around $268 billion. About 90% of losses are related to weather risks, typhoons, hurricanes, flooding.
0: Adaptation is like a business anticipating a market downturn by taking an early bet to diversify, reinvest, or build cash reserves to weather future disruptions.
2: Mega projects are really high stakes. They're often changing a geography, potentially displacing communities, and having an enormous impact on a local environment. But there's evidence that adaptation projects have helped reduce losses. The Netherlands is a really striking example.
0: Here, some studies indicate the benefit of activities like dike construction along the nation's coastline already greatly exceeds the cost. And one analysis forecasts avoided losses from coastal flooding could be as much as $21 billion by 2100. The Dutch are such experts on flood. Witteveen and Bos is one Dutch engineering firm with 23 offices across 9 countries, including one in Jakarta, Indonesia, the fastest sinking megacity in the world, where the decisions around adaptation and resilience are playing out in real time.
6: This is the old seawall when I was a kid. So we had the structure to protect us, but the seawater kept coming, coming and coming.
7: Jakarta is the worst possible place to build a city. It's built on very, very soft soils. And if you build anything on top of those soils, the city will start sinking. This means we have to keep the sea out of the city and therefore think about seawalls. My name is Victor Koene, sometimes called Mr. Seawall. I would warn against building seawalls everywhere, but yeah, this is the reputation I have.
0: One notable Witteveen and Bos mega project is a reconstruction of the iconic Afsluit dike, a dam and causeway that protects the Netherlands from the North Sea. Here in Jakarta, they're bringing their expertise to build a new seawall.
2: Indonesia's giant seawall is a project that's been talked about since at least 1995. But what we've seen from President Prabowo Subianto is a massive escalation. Previously, this had been considered as maybe a $10 billion project. Now he's talking about an $80 billion program over 20 years to build a seawall as long as about 310 miles.
0: Victor Koenen has been working on Indonesia's flood projects since 2012.
7: A seawall, if you look at examples all over the world, will cost you about $100 million US dollar for a very simple one per kilometer. And that's a lot of money.
0: Seawalls are pretty straightforward. They're walls in the sea. They absorb and deflect waves. But they can also cause erosion and harm people and ecology.
7: Big seawalls create big problems. You will close off ports. You will close off fishing communities. They will lose access to their fishing grounds. Also, what does the regional communities want? What are their needs? What are their ambitions? So if you design a seawall, it probably starts not with the technical side of things.
0: A simple high wall is inexpensive and stops the waves, but blocks access to the ocean. A wider sloped wall creates more coastline for communities to use. Build it offshore, and you keep coastlines intact. Options that include land reclamation allow for other uses, which creates more value. But to do so takes more time and money.
7: In most of the designs on seawalls, you see some form of shape of a land reclamation because land is scarce in Java. It's a densely populated island. So if you can add a little bit of land behind a seawall, that's a good idea. So many designs include those land reclamations.
2: Building seawalls isn't new in Indonesia. It's a place where those kind of programs have happened previously. What's different here with President Subianto's plan is its scale, and what he would hope is a definitive defense to protect that island.
6: So this place we're standing now is a reclaimed land.
0: This is Tiara Salsabila. She's a coastal engineer at Vitaveen and Bos. And she's showing us different seawalls along Jakarta's coast. Here in Kalibaru, where she was born and raised, is a newer seawall that allows for recreational use.
6: So when I was a little girl, this dike where we're standing now was not available yet. With this huge space, everything changed, and I could see the change clearly from no space to a huge space for people to use for leisure.
0: But as we learned earlier, not all seawalls are the same.
6: So we're currently at Luar Batang area, and now I'm standing on the seawall, the very thin seawall. Here it is even not safe and there's no space, so yeah, it is very different. And then compared to the existing seawall in Kalibaru, this seawall is not strong at all.
2: When we think about Indonesia and its really unique geography, this collection of islands, you can understand why infrastructure projects are necessary. It needs bridges, ports, roads. But those projects have often also had another purpose. We've seen successive leaders promise lavish projects, big spending on major pieces of infrastructure as a way of commanding voter attention.
0: Of course, you could also simply relocate the entire capital. No big deal.
2: What we've seen more recently is an acceleration of efforts to develop a new capital city. Nusantara is intended to provide a new capital for Indonesia that's free from those challenges that Jakarta faces.
0: Nusantara would be an entirely new city built from scratch, meant to avoid the threat of coastal flooding altogether. Former Indonesian President Joko Widodo struggled to finance this project in the final years of his term, an effort that current President Prabowo Subianto has taken on in addition to the new seawall.
2: The Nusantara project, right now, the official estimate is for $29 billion. The expectation, though, is that it'll cost a lot more than that.
0: Sounds a lot like another mega project hampered by high expenses, doesn't it?
7: There are still many options on the table for a seawall, and I wouldn't be able to put a bet on which design at this moment is a preferred design.
0: Over the past three decades, there's been at least 25 iterations of this new seawall. Like this one, in the shape of the eagle-like demigod, Garuda.
7: The idea was this would be the new capital of Indonesia with the presidential palaces and the ministerial office.

0: education. Governments have to take many economic and social factors into consideration. And the cost can be hard to swallow.
1: It's not always the case that the big, expensive infrastructure projects deliver the best results. There are certainly instances where smaller projects, restoring wetlands, for example, can help mitigate the impacts of floods even better than maybe a huge seawall project.
0: Take sponge cities, green spaces within urban landscapes that absorb water by capturing and storing rainwater and reducing runoff. They began in China and have popped up across the globe. Inexpensive solutions like this are not only effective, but easily replicable across cities around the world. But affordable flood solutions don't stop there. Sometimes what it takes is really thinking outside the box. Like in Nairobi, Kenya, where there's

0: That is a pupa.
1: Pupa.
0: It's your pupa. When I first learned about black soldier fly farming, I thought it was a godsend for the waste problems that urban areas have.
2: Godsend might not be the first thing that comes to mind, but stay with me here. Nairobi is a global hub. Driven by migration, it's expected to double its population of 5 million by 2050. And more than half the residents live in informal settlements where infrastructure lags far behind that rapid growth. Mukuru is among the largest.
0: Flash floods are a common occurrence in this region. A major cause is we do not have proper channels for drainage. And often, the few drains that are available are blocked by garbage.
2: Like many informal settlements in Nairobi, Mukuru has no regular waste collection. Enter the flies.
0: So the project begins with young people moving from door to door to collect household waste so that it does not end up on the street. They then segregate this waste and the recyclables are then sold. What remains mostly is the organic waste, which they then bring to their black soldier fly unit. They shred it and they put it in crates. They then inoculate the crates with the eggs of the black soldier fly.
2: Larvae break down organic waste rapidly, preventing it from piling up in dumps or drains. Black soldier flies are

0: great decomposers. They're detritivores, meaning they consume dead and decaying organic material.
1: So they have two options. They can either take the larva and sell it as animal feed, or keep it a little longer, and then it grows into adulthood. It becomes a black soldier fly, and then it lays new eggs, and the cycle begins. The total cost of this project is around 10 million shillings.
0: That's about 78,000 US dollars. Over 1 billion people worldwide live in informal settlements, similar to Mukuru. The results of this project could lead the way in raising armies of insects elsewhere.
1: The protein that is used for animal feeds has become very expensive. So the black soldier fly provides an alternative source of protein. So through this, we are able to create a circular economy that turns a problem into a solution.
0: So sometimes, adapting to floods doesn't take a giant wall or tunnel. Just the right bug in the right place. The Black Soldier Fly project, just like Jakarta's mega seawall, won't stop flooding in the region alone. But it may help keep communities on firm enough economic ground to plan for the next adaptation.
2: Throughout history, humans have tried to master water, change river flows, irrigate fields to build up economies and develop societies. The challenge now is to tame water flows to help protect cities, to help protect the planet from the impacts of climate change.
0: But adaptation is not mitigation. While these projects can help protect cities from disasters, they don't actually stop the ongoing environmental crisis. And sometimes, adaptation is not enough, especially for small and vulnerable nations like Jamaica, which was devastated by Hurricane Melissa, a Category 5 reminder that more needs to be done, about $300 billion more.
3: Adaptation is what people are saying we're going to have to do as a result of all those greenhouse gases going into the air. And to be clear, even if we stop today, we're going to warm substantially and live with the consequences. So we need to do both mitigation and adaptation.
4: When you wear a seatbelt, you drive faster. Or you're encouraged to bike faster than you should, but if all security, the bike helmet. That's moral hazard. Okay, back to climate. When we introduce this specter of, wait, we can just adapt, we can just build seawalls, we may not need to cut CO2 emissions that much that quickly after all. Not true. So the trick, of course, is to use the need to adapt to then also motivate us to cut emissions more.

0: Porter, and this is Bloomberg.
1: The world's largest machine is so big, it can be seen from space. In fact, it covers huge areas of the Earth's surface. Oh, wait, sorry, hold on. Give me the other side. There we go.
2: Our lives depend on electricity, if you haven't noticed already. And all of that electricity, in almost all parts of the world, is delivered to you by the grid. The world's biggest, most complicated machine ever built. And if you start to notice the grid, you'll see it everywhere. But it is so everywhere that people just kind of forget it.
1: For a long time, rich countries haven't had to think about their grids all that much. Their electricity demand has been pretty much flat since the 2000s. But times are changing.
3: The explosive growth of AI, the rapid build-out of data centers.
4: They're consuming enormous amounts of energy.
5: You have four companies now that are intending to spend over $300 billion this year.
1: With industries like AI and EVs growing fast, the world is predicted to use twice as much electricity by 2050. That's roughly a whole new USA's worth of electricity every 5 years. To make all that power and get it to where it needs to go, the world's grids need to evolve. All that new infrastructure will cost billions of dollars. But so did broadband internet. And that's ended up creating trillions of dollars of value. And some countries' grids are evolving faster than others.
6: In China, power generation has gone up 7 times since 2000. The battle to build the best grid is a battle to win the future.
1: And with more power comes more opportunities. New ideas and technologies are in the works to massively upgrade the world's wiring.
7: It's spinning round at 1500 RPM.
1: Can it all happen fast enough to power the future? The answer is going to get a bit nerdy and technical. But we're all nerds here, right? Okay, good. Right, the show's called Primer. So here's a quick primer on the grid.
2: So a typical grid structure looks like a large power plant somewhere, typically far away from where you are, that is generating power. Could be nuclear, could be gas, could be hydro, could be solar these days. And then a long series of transmission lines. A substation that makes sure that the electricity is distributed to you in just the exact form as you need it. And then it is consumed as charging a laptop or running a motor inside a factory.
1: These days, the grid is pretty much everywhere. String out all the world's transmission cables end to end, and they'd stretch 42 million miles. That's almost halfway to the sun. And all the parts of this massive system have to work together in perfect harmony. A sudden imbalance, say a large power plant switching off without warning, can easily throw the whole system out of whack, or even... Well, more on that later. But most of the time, the grid works just fine, powering our lives and helping our economies grow.
2: So there is a direct relationship between how much energy an economy consumes and how much economic output results. The richer you are, the more electricity you consume, the bigger your grid. And the bigger your grid, the more electricity you consume, the richer you become.
1: That feedback loop has been going strong since the early 20th century, when electricity started to become a major energy source. Suddenly, all you needed to bring energy into your home or business was a wire. In 1910, just 14% of US homes had electricity. By 1930, it was 70%. Companies like GE sold millions of fridges and TVs, and the grid grew fast. But things started to change in the 1970s, when, thanks to the oil crisis, energy started getting more expensive.
8: So that's when the first big movements in energy efficiency began, with major energy efficiency programs run by electric utilities.
1: That's Rich Miller, a former VP of Con Edison, New York City's power company.
8: Con Edison changed its slogan as a company in the 1970s from "Dig We Must" to "Save a Watt." So, you know, a great example of how everything changed during that time period.
1: At the same time, rich countries started doing less manufacturing and more office work, which used less energy.
8: By the early 2000s, we really began to see some flattening of electric growth.
2: In fact, in Western economies, for the last two decades, electricity demand was either flat or declining.
1: So the grid, which had been growing nonstop for 100 years, suddenly didn't have to grow anymore. And that was kind of nice while it lasted. GDP kept growing while we used the same amount of electricity. But lately, energy demand isn't looking so flat anymore.
8: Now we're actually beginning to see a growth in demand and consumption again. It really is a three-part contributor.
2: It's moving from gasoline cars to electric cars, moving from oil furnaces and gas boilers to heat pumps, and, of course, the growth of artificial intelligence, which is powered by data centers that consume a lot of electricity.
1: Those industries could add a lot of economic growth, but they absolutely guzzle electricity. According to one estimate, AI could boost the global economy as much as 15% over the next decade, but it could also use as much power as the entire country of Japan by 2030.
2: So meeting all that new electricity demand requires the entire grid to become bigger. And because it's the first time it's happening in three decades, the industry has been caught... I don't want to say it with its pants down.
1: If an industry doesn't build something for a while, it tends to have a hard time starting up again. Supply chains atrophy. Infrastructure becomes outdated and run down. And workforces dwindle and age out. That's what's happening with electric grids in many Western countries. But elsewhere in the world,

0: live every weekday.
1: China's been building its grid in real time. It's basically gone nonstop since the 1990s. So they still have a heavily, you know, employed, skilled labor pool that they can pull from. And they have a supply chain that's mature and ready to grow as the needs are growing.
0: All that's been happening because it's had to. China does a lot of the manufacturing that Western countries mostly stopped doing, and the grid has had to keep up.
1: In China, you still have pretty rapid economic growth. A bad year here is 5% growth, which is, you know, much higher than you normally see in developed economies like in the U.S. and Europe. And so whereas, you know, the U.S. has barely seen an uptick in power generation, in China, power generation has gone up 7 times since 2000. I moved to China 29 years ago, and the difference between now and then is just palpable. You know, I used to drive on my way to school, and we'd pass, you know, people living in huts and hovels. Now, you know, in a city like Shanghai or Beijing, there's brightly lit skyscrapers.
2: Energy is destiny. It decides whether your country has enough capability to do the things it wants.
0: And the countries that can't power new industries, like AI and EVs, just won't have as much of those new industries.
2: And so if, as a country, you're not able to build out the grid, you lose out on being a competitive economy in the 21st century.
0: For the rest of the world, keeping pace with China's fast-growing grid isn't going to be easy. But the grid of the future isn't necessarily going to look like the grid of the past. New technologies to move electricity could be the key to getting ahead. Especially for CEOs who can nail the photo shoot.
3: All right, give me a real casual lean. Give me the elbow lean. Nice.
4: My name is Tim Heidel. I'm the chief executive officer at Veer.
5: Veer's building a new generation of superconducting power delivery hardware.
0: Here at Veer, liquid nitrogen is steaming. Machinists are machining, and a whole new way of moving electrons is being commercialized.
5: Expanding the grid is far too slow to meet the challenge that we're going to see in the decades to come. We need new technologies and new approaches. We think superconducting transmission lines can play an enormous role. We can build lines that have a lot more capacity than what you've been able to build in the past.
0: So what is a superconducting cable? See, your typical power cable is made of a good conductor, a material that electric current can pass through without a lot of resistance. The more resistance, the more energy gets lost along the way. Plastic has a lot of resistance, making it a bad conductor. That's why it's used for insulation. Copper and aluminum have low resistance, making them pretty good conductors. So we use them for most power cables today. Veer's cables, on the other hand, are made of this stuff.
5: So I'm holding here a sample of the superconducting material. It's a really special class of materials that, in certain operating conditions, no longer have resistance. So when you can operate a material that doesn't have resistance, we can carry a lot more power in a very, very compact space.
0: Cables that can carry more power could be a big upgrade for the grid, helping move a lot of electricity to the data centers, homes, and EV chargers that need it. They could also mean we don't have to build as much new infrastructure, since one superconducting cable could carry as much power as several conventional cables. But first, Veer needs to figure some things out, like how to keep its cables extremely cold.
6: Yeah, so the cable, we have it in this test bed full of liquid nitrogen. The liquid nitrogen is like 77 Kelvin, which is very cold.
0: In fact, it's somewhere between the temperature of space and the dark side of the moon. The cable's got to be that cold to get into its superconducting state, so it can carry insane amounts of power.
6: Essentially, we use these large power supplies to put a lot of current into our superconducting cables. We're in like a pretty large building, and that draws almost all the power from the building. We have to like watch that the machine shop isn't using something powerful at the same time, so we don't overload the grid. Yeah.
0: When we visited Veer in 2025, the company was starting to produce 10-meter-long sections of its cables on this assembly line. Is this thing on?
7: We're going extremely slow. Typically takes about 2 weeks to make a cable. In normal cable manufacturing, you can't even see the reel spinning. It's spinning so fast. A lot of the manual things we're doing right now are going to be automated. And yeah, it will be a much faster process.
3: Do you think about a future of these cables stretching across America, stretching across the world?
7: I hope so. I really hope so.
0: Veer has raised a little over $100 million so far from investors, including Microsoft. And it says it aims to have its first cables on the grid within a couple of years. But none of this is easy or cheap. The system needs vacuum tubes and a continuous supply of liquid nitrogen, which could add a price premium over conventional cables. And there's another issue. Veer's potential customers, electric utilities, aren't known for their high-tech risk-taking.
8: It just can't be denied that utilities are conservative businesses. When you're worried about providing power 100% of the time, you're going to be very cautious about trying something new.
3: I don't know we'll ever see superconductors be the only choice in this field, but I expect that the power density that they can achieve will allow them to increasingly dominate conversations around future transmission systems.
0: So, will better cables moving more energy be enough to power the future? Well, even with better hardware, we still have to keep the grid stable. And lately,

0: Estaba yo como un día cualquiera, abriendo el local un poquito, haciendo la caja, todo con normalidad. Y de repente, en un momento, se fue toda la luz.
1: Large parts of Spain and Portugal have been hit by a power outage. Tens of millions of people now who are experiencing a total blackout.
2: Me llamó la atención que de momento los semáforos no funcionaban. Y de repente, pues, vi todo el mundo salir a la calle.
3: It was the worst blackout in Europe's modern history, and it left millions of people in the dark. There were hundreds of people stuck in metros, in trains. Shops and supermarkets couldn't operate because payment systems were down. Spain's largest bank, La Caixa, calculated that 400 million euros were wiped out of the Spanish economy.
4: For most, life without electricity was merely inconvenient. Or an excuse to party. And within about 18 hours, the power was back. But a blackout of this scale usually points to a larger problem. And this one has raised concerns about the very structure of the modern grid.
3: For now, what we know is that there was instability coming from some solar farms in southern Spain.
4: Spain has added a lot of solar power in recent years because, well, solar has a lot of advantages for a grid. It's clean, cheap, and versatile, and as a result, it's growing exponentially, helping grids to keep up with rising power demand. But solar does seem to have played some role in the Spanish blackout. Not the sheep, though. The sheep are innocent.
5: A lot of people blamed renewables for the Spanish situation, but renewables did exactly what they were told to do, exactly what it said on the tin. You know, when you look back, it was a perfectly foreseeable car crash.
4: Guy Nicholson works for European power company Statkraft. And inside this building, Guy's got a machine that he says could help prevent Spain-style blackouts.
6: So this is a synchronous compensator.
4: Sorry, sinuous coffee maker.
6: Synchronous compensator.
4: What was it? Syllabus commentator?
6: A synchronous compensator. An electrical machine. It weighs 100 tons. It's spinning round at 1500 RPM, as you can see.
4: To understand why renewables can make problems for the grid and how this big spinny thing can help solve them, we need to dive a little deeper into the grid's inner workings. For the grid to work properly, it has to be in perfect balance. The amount of electricity being made has to match the amount being consumed, second by second. If so, the voltage remains stable and everybody's happy. If not, the voltage can spike and the different parts of the grid start to disconnect to avoid being damaged.
5: It starts with something falling over. That causes the next thing to fall over. That causes the next thing. And you get this kind of domino effect where the whole grid goes down.
4: Now, if the system failed every time there was the slightest imbalance, we'd have blackouts every day. Fortunately, the grid has a saving grace, inertia.
7: It goes right the way back to Isaac Newton and the first laws of motion. A thing that is in motion will remain in motion unless there is a force that acts against it. That property, which I am sure, even if you've forgotten, you all studied in high school, is called inertia. So when you have an object like a 100-ton spinning turbine, it will continue spinning at that same rotation regardless of what's happening on the grid.
4: And these spinning devices can be found in any traditional power plant. They're the machines that actually make the electricity.
5: Coal, gas, nuclear, hydro, all these have big spinning, rotating generators. And those machines have a lot of inertia, a lot of spinning mass.
4: That inertia is like a little extra energy that the grid can tap in case of emergency.
7: So say suddenly a power plant goes down, so you don't have supply and demand in balance. The spinning device notices that something's gone wrong on the grid and uses the inertia that's been built up to inject just the right amount of power to keep the grid stable. In that instant, it loses a little bit of its rotational speed and turns that energy into the electricity that the grid needs.
4: And for most of the grid's history, this worked just fine.
7: But what's happening now on the modern grid is that you're adding things like solar that have no spinning devices in them.
4: Solar panels convert sunlight directly into electricity, meaning no spinning generator and no inertia.
7: And in the past 5 years, Spain has tripled the amount of solar it has added on the grid.
4: So when a couple of solar plants suddenly went offline, there wasn't enough inertia to restore the balance and... lights out.
6: As we get more renewables on the grid, we are going to need inertia. We at Statkraft were very much thinking about this problem.
4: Which brings us back to the silly mush cogitator.
6: Synchronous compensator.
4: Sorry, a synchronous compensator. It's just like a spinning device you'd find in a coal or gas plant, but without the coal or gas. Add enough of these, and your grid will have all the inertia it needs, even with no fossil fuel power.
6: It's providing inertia to the grid, enabling the grid to run with more renewables. What we hear on the grapevine is Spain is possibly going to do similar things.
7: Almost immediately after the blackout happened, the parliament passed regulations that would allow for more types of devices, like synchronous compensators, to participate in stabilizing the grid.
4: Making the necessary upgrades won't be cheap for Spain, but they'll probably result in more reliable and abundant electricity, exactly what rich countries need to keep up with rising demand. But of course, not all countries have the money to make these kinds of investments, and as a result, their grids have lagged behind. Sub-Saharan Africa has more people without electricity than any other region on Earth, about 565 million. Grids are often limited to urban areas, leaving large rural areas in the dark. But grids are growing here too, just a different kind of grid.
7: It's just cheaper these days to build out a local mini-grid. They are called mini because they are really much smaller than what typical grids are.
4: Where a traditional grid can cover thousands of square miles, a mini-grid typically serves a much smaller area, like a small island or a village. This Nigerian village is beyond the reach of the main grid, creating an opportunity for private companies to bring electricity piecemeal.
8: Averagely, mini-grid serves about 400 community members.
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4: Electricity helps local businesses too, by powering all manner of machines that help residents earn more income, like this rice milling machine. All right, it might be a far cry from a multi-billion-dollar data center, but every grid has to start somewhere. In the US in the 1930s, the government spent billions electrifying rural areas, extending the grid across the continent and helping the US to become the richest country on Earth. In Africa, a similar project is starting. A program called Mission 300, backed by the World Bank, aims to invest billions of dollars to get electricity to 300 million Africans by 2030. If all goes to plan, in a few decades, Africa's grids might not be so mini anymore.
7: So you may start with a bunch of mini-grids in Nigerian villages, which are then slowly interconnected into a grid.
8: If every citizen has access to electricity, right, businesses will prosper, the unemployment rate in the nation will reduce, people will come up and do things for themselves, and life as a whole will be better.
4: As technologies change and economies grow, the world's grids are evolving in different ways, and it's not yet clear which approach will lead to the greatest returns. But there's little question that the grid will keep growing and powering modern life for a long time to come.
9: It's always hard to tell and predict what those next big steps are going to be. But the grid is never going to go away.
10: The world has clearly hit an inflection point when it comes to energy. All these new demand sources are going to require more and more power.
4: The grid isn't particularly glamorous, and it's a big job keeping it going. But where there's grid, there's often growth. And that's a pretty good incentive to make the grid of the future the best that it can be.
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1: Everything is right. We are suffering a lot because there's no plants, no food, and everything has just dried. This is a banana. It's drying. It's about to fall down. You see, it's very weak because the roots have already rotten. You can see a lot of water. I can't harvest anything. There's no any fruit, any crop. We are suffering financially.
2: USAID, run by radical lunatics, and we're getting them out.
3: Foreign aid is not charity. It is designed to further the national interest of the United States.
4: Cuts to USAID might cost millions of lives.
5: It's false.
6: The Trump administration said that USAID was wasteful, inefficient, and politically misaligned with American interests.
3: We canceled a bunch of contracts in USAID. Some were stupid and outrageous. Others didn't serve the national interest.
6: Marco Rubio and his team promised that they will review every single program that were canceling.
7: Well, from our interviews with former staffers, there was no meaningful review process.
8: Is it true that we are leaving certain countries because they don't align with our strategic interests? Absolutely. That's how diplomacy has been done for thousands of years. That's not cruelty.
9: What's happening right now is dangerous for the United States and humanity. These are people shutting down an agency and having no clue the work that is being done.
10: Budget for USAID was 0.06 to 0.7% of our budget every year. That is such a small amount of money, and the predictions of how many people will die as a result is in the tens of millions.
6: Our investigation shows what happened when you abandon infrastructure projects. 1 year later, people are still living with the consequences.

I have always been intrigued about what happens when you leave unfinished infrastructure around the world without surveillance, without any safety measure put in place. When USAID was dismantled, I always have this idea, can we actually track what is happening on the ground? The tools we're using in this investigation include satellite imagery, mapping, data analysis. We've reviewed over 100 internal documents, and all together has helped us to understand the impact. We also review multiple warnings from former USAID people about how dangerous and risky

0: I have always been intrigued about what happened when you leave unfinished infrastructure around the world without surveillance, without any safety measure put in place. When USAID was dismantled, I always have this idea, can we actually track what is happening on the ground? The tools we're using in this investigation include satellite imagery, mapping, data analysis. We've reviewed over 100 internal documents, and all together has helped us to understand the impact. We also review multiple warnings from former USAID people about how dangerous and risky it was to leave those projects that were not complete.
1: I think if you were to ask people who worked with me or my husband, they would say that work is the thing I pride myself most on. It's the place I feel safest. When I walk into the office and the doors close behind me, I exhale because I know that my work has...
0: I have always been intrigued about what happened when you leave unfinished infrastructure around the world without surveillance, without any safety measure put in place. When USAID was dismantled, I always have this idea, can we actually track what is happening on the ground? The tools we're using in this investigation include satellite imagery, mapping, data analysis. We've reviewed over 100 internal documents, and all together has helped us to understand the impact. We also review multiple warnings from former USAID people about how dangerous and risky it was to leave those projects that were not complete.
1: I think if you were to ask people who worked with me or my husband, they would say that work is the thing I pride myself most on. It's the place I feel safest. When I walk into the office and the doors close behind me, I exhale because I know that my work has meaning. And I've been working in that space for 20 years. I worked for USAID from 2012 to 2025. My exit from USAID was not voluntary. Very shortly after the inauguration in January 2025, we heard that there would be a review that would last roughly 6 months of all USAID projects. Our leadership team got together and basically created a dashboard of projects and, you know, said green, yellow, red. If we have to sacrifice projects that don't align as well, these are the ones we'll sacrifice. We certainly didn't approach it as a, we're going to save everything. We were willing to make concessions. We prepared to defend them. And then all projects in the office that I worked in were canceled, including all WASH projects.

So we decided to look at WASH, the area of water, sanitation and hygiene, because very often this area is overlooked. It's not a very sexy area of the funding environment, and yet it's so important for delivering basics like water to communities, helping children under five have sanitary conditions, and to avoid waterborne diseases, some of which are often

0: Taveta is the second largest producer of bananas in the country. The economy of this region entirely depends on farming. We don't have industries around. We depend on the bigger canal plus the small canals going into the farms. Before USAID came, we used to get water, but it was not efficient. The main purpose of this construction was to make sure water gets to the downstream, to the farthest farmer downstream.
1: The Kamunza irrigation scheme, you can see right here in this white boundary, this was designed to move water across these set of fields here. When USAID came in to essentially rebuild that scheme, rebuild the distribution points so that farmers would have better access to water, they'd be able to have more productive banana crop. So when the stop work orders came in, there was this whole top section of the canal leading up to the village here, where a lot of it had been dug up and there had been vegetation cleared around the edge of the canal. So you can see all these side canals where water flows that we mapped out. And there are distribution points along this canal in order to be able to move water in both of these directions. Whenever water is coming in from the top of the canal, it can't be controlled, so it just floods all the fields surrounding them.

0: The project initially started, we had a great hope, but unfortunately, when the AIDS was terminated, we faced a lot of problems because the work was not complete. You can see down there, I've dug some drains so that water can move down. But unfortunately, because everywhere the water is very logged, you can see very wet, the crops can't grow anymore unless this canal is made so that this water can move and the land can dry. We Kenyan farmers had a very great hope with America, and we are pleading to them to complete this project so that we can get food, we can get financially stable.
1: They had only needed around $217,000 to complete, which in the grand scheme of the USAID's budget was not very much. When the order to stop work came in, that site was abandoned, as it was clear. It would have been more efficient and more beneficial to have these projects completed, but nothing happened despite countless efforts to send the message to the authorities in Washington. So when USAID stopped their work in Kenya, there was a total of 26 projects in the wash space ongoing, and it only would cost around $2 million to actually finish them.
2: A key pattern that we found is that when the stop work order was issued, most of them were already happening. They were not in the design phase or the evaluating phase, so we saw materials that were abandoned on the sites, infrastructure that was halfway done. The Trump administration justified canceling those programs to save money and make those investments more efficient, but we have seen on the ground is a lot of waste.
3: I would say that there has definitely been wastage of funding due to the cancellation of the projects. It's a really hard number to calculate because there was not a real tally, but I think it's very safe to say that between salaries that had been paid or infrastructure that had been abandoned, that's a significant loss.
0: The government is wishing that the project never even started because we are in more trouble than we were before. We are left to do a cost that we cannot afford.
4: The claim we were investigating was whether the flooding that happened in the village of Kimarigo this year was directly linked to the unfinished infrastructure project along this irrigation scheme. We knew it flooded a lot this year from this satellite imagery here, from when the reporters were there. So that's where we turned to the radar data, which is showing these dark areas, which is accumulated standing water over this particular rainy season compared to other years. So if you plot the flood intensity index against the cumulative rainfall across this rainy season, 2026 stands out. If you calculate the intensity of rainfall based on a 7-day average and you look at a bunch of other statistics, 2026 is not unusual in the amount of rain that it had. Yet, it is very unusual in terms of the severity of the flooding that happened in this particular village. And the spatial patterns of that show that the western side of Kimarigo, which is near the irrigation scheme, is the area that is different from every other year. It's now a much worse functioning system than it used to be. So the promise has been totally shattered.
0: This is my house. I was also hit by the floods. Water raised to that level, so the house is falling. Perhaps for some few months, I'll have no house again. The floor is very cold because the water table is still up, which is a health hazard. Financially, we are not stable. Our chicken, our eggs were all spoiled. All the rivers, all the sources of water, the water is dirty. So we normally don't have clean water. In terms of food, it's a crisis. We depend on buying, and we don't have enough money. I live with my wife and three kids. My children don't access consistently to school due to fees. When I get, I pay. When I miss, they stay at home. So they are mentally disturbed because they don't go to school.
4: When nothing is put in its place, it can actually have the totally unintended consequence of making things way worse than they actually even used to be. The impacts have been severe, and what we learned was that there were cases of diarrhea that had kind of exploded in the area, particularly with kids under the age of 5, which is, there's a really high mortality rate associated with that.
5: When there's flooding first, it blocks the access to the hospital because when the community floods, they have to get into the water to come. So small, some of them don't even reach. So you get defaulters, deferred immunization, pregnant women can't access health. Then when there's flooding, mostly we get a lot of diarrhea cases, diarrhea and malaria. In diarrhea cases, most of our patients are under 5 children. Mostly it's because they play with the water. You'll get cases, the mothers reporting that the child was swimming inside the stagnant water, yes. To them it's fun, but then the health repercussions come through. Some adults also as well get affected, but mostly are children, diarrhea and vomiting. Hi, Babanjo. Hi. Nikifanya hivi tumbo, inauma? Inauma? Unasikia uchungu? Wapi hapa? Kuna niambi ukweli kweli. Ukweli tumbo inauma? Haya. Where's

0: People lost lives. People lost jobs. The U.S. government lost credibility. We left people in their homes wondering what had happened to their lives and wondering what would happen to their lives. And I think that that's true of the people we were trying to serve, of the people we had hired, of the people who worked for USAID. It was a blank slate of where does our world go from here?
1: The notion of water itself has been interesting because you realize that without access to it, there's many spillover effects on human health, on people's neurological development, on the ability for kids to go to school. WASH spending in general probably wasn't under the bracket of life-saving. And yet, we've seen that when you do cut these budgets, it has knock-on effects on people's livelihoods that can lead to death.
2: What we have seen in Kenya is just a little piece of the whole puzzle. According to our records, at least 80 other programs were canceled around the world, programs that were supposed to bring water to at least 11 million people.
3: I missed school for almost a year due to lack of school fees. There was nothing to sell, and Dad has no occupation that he can rely on. I could only wish if I could be assisted in school fees so that I learn and work very hard. And if I also get an opportunity to be someone somewhere, I come back and help the community. Because even if you cannot assist with money, you can create awareness how to control the flooding. I want to make my family feel that they have a girl.

0: The cruise industry is trying to attract a new and younger clientele with the help of social media content creators.
1: Millennials and Gen Zs are definitely looking for affordable options. They're looking for quick time to get away, to escape their corporate 9-to-5.
0: Cruise companies are trying to appeal not just to a different cruise company's customer, but rather the person that might go to Disney or Las Vegas. The history of modern cruising really started in the 1960s and 1970s. It was around this same time that popular media like the TV show The Love Boat came out. There's a trope that came out of that era about people who cruise as the newlyweds, the nearly deads, and the overfeds. And it's really that image that solidified through the next couple of decades. Just before the pandemic, the cruise industry kind of was just muddling along, wasn't really seen as a very attractive investment.
2: We will see more cases, and things will get worse than they are right now.
0: There's an argument to be made that no industry was as hard hit by the COVID-19 pandemic as the cruise industry. Companies were reporting negative revenue during this period. The three public companies, Royal Caribbean, Carnival, and Norwegian Cruise Line, from 2020 to 2022, reported a collective loss of nearly $50 billion. Once these companies hit rock bottom during the pandemic, they moved very quickly once travel restrictions were lifted. And what they found was the demand was there. Since the start of 2023, the stocks of the three public cruise lines, Norwegian, Carnival, and Royal Caribbean, have surged thanks to customers flocking to the seas. Royal Caribbean stock has skyrocketed over 500%. More than 40 million passengers are forecast to sail by 2027, up from

0: 29.7 million in 2019, according to data from the Cruise Line International Association. What's helped that surge is an army of content creators partnering with the cruise industry to help carry its message.
1: This is a dark house. This is where...
0: Meet Adri Smith, a social media influencer who has partnered with Virgin Voyages.
2: We need to be like on yachts every day, sipping mimosas in Miami.
1: As a social media influencer, I have the opportunity to work with different cruise lines. They hire me to showcase the experience as a whole to my audience. I would say one of the myths of cruising is that the food is bad. My audience is definitely interested to see what they're going to eat on board, so I'm always showing them what I'm eating for breakfast, lunch, and dinner.
0: The cruise industry and content creators have really cultivated a symbiotic relationship in this post-pandemic world. The message that cruise companies are trying to get out there with these content creator partnerships is really that cruising is for everyone, with a special emphasis on younger people who might not have thought of cruising as a viable or attractive option in the past. Alex Ojeda, whose popularity on social media reviewing water parks and cruise lines has earned him the nickname The Slide Guy. Recently, he made a video reviewing the slides on Royal Caribbean's new ship with the CEO of that cruise line.
3: We should let fate decide who goes backwards.
4: Technically, I'm your boss, right? So when we get in the back, you go ahead and place him backwards.
0: The flexibility of these content creation partnerships also allow cruise companies to target a more niche audience.
1: Cruise lines are definitely changing to cater more to a younger audience. I've seen that firsthand myself. I myself am a millennial, and I've seen a lot more Gen Z and millennials while I've been cruising on different cruise ships. They are catering more by providing more fun experiences. They also have really good excursions that you can do once you get off the ship.
0: After the pandemic, we entered this era of revenge travel, which saw demand far outpace supply in the travel industry. This was one of the main reasons behind the really rapid increases we saw in the prices of hotels and airfare. Since January 2023, vacation expenses are 13% higher than pre-pandemic levels on average, according to NerdWallet's Travel Price Index. At the same time, cruise prices didn't increase as much, really helping improve the value perception among the general population of going on a cruise. The future for cruising still looks bright. Royal Caribbean gave their financial targets for 2026 that beat expectations as a result of continued strong demand. Still, growth is expected to slow down compared to the skyrocketing numbers we saw in the post-pandemic era. Regardless, my reporting shows that this relationship between the cruise industry and content creators is extremely strong and looks set to continue for the near future.

0: Do you mind being called an ideological lunatic or a bunch of left-wing nutjobs?
1: You know, I've been called worse things than that.
2: 23andMe, I think, is so incredibly valuable. We're coming back.
0: What magazines were you reading as a kid?
3: I don't think I was reading magazines until I was in them.
0: So is it Paradise Ahead or Gattaca?
4: Maybe somewhere in the middle.

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1: The United States seen as a predator. China, it's a big gorilla that people are scared of. Russia, too. History is not just about great men. It's about raw logistics. It's about understanding geography and geology and working out how you can find a way around that.
2: Peter Frankopan, the historian making sense of a shifting world order. Do you think that Putin and Trump have something in common in that these wars with Ukraine and Iran, respectively, are with much less powerful countries? But have they both underestimated the kind of power that those countries can nevertheless wield?
1: No question. Powerful men often miscalculate and think that their muscles and brain power are stronger, better than anybody else's. And the challenge in a system where you have a single powerful leader who expects everyone to bow down in front of them is that they're very hard to get to listen to advice.
2: From Bloomberg Weekend, this is the Michel Hussein Show. We are at a moment right now when the US-Iran war is again resurgent, with ripple effects across the Middle East and for global shipping and trade. That war has already cost tens of billions of dollars. And at precisely the same moment, there is another longer-running war, one that is much less in the international headlines, but which also has implications beyond the countries actually doing the fighting, Russia and Ukraine. I've been thinking a lot about the combined effect of these two conflicts. And as far as the Ukraine war is concerned, there is something very notable that has happened in the last few months. The way Ukraine has been striking Russia has been having an impact economically, as well as on the battlefield, where there are now tens of thousands of Russian casualties every month. And I think there are also links between these two situations that are worth exploring. The tactics being deployed, the relationship between Iran and Russia, the comparison to moments in history. And that is what led us to Peter Frankopan for this episode. He is a historian, but one who has charted the rise and fall of middle as well as great powers, who's plugged into China and Central Asia and also Russia, Ukraine and the Middle East. He's always looking for undercurrents that tell a wider story. So transport connections, trading routes, pipelines that reveal where new markets are being found. Peter is Professor of Global History at Oxford University and the author of a book called Silk Roads, which he updated on its 10th anniversary last year. He's also written The Earth Transformed, all about climate and battles over time for natural resources and land. He is especially worth listening to if you're interested in drawing out common threads and working out what we need to brace for next. I hope you agree.
1: Hi, Michelle.
2: Hello, Peter. How are you?
1: I've had a very busy year, but you caught me in the absolute sweet spot where I've got lots of things I want to do and I'd rather be talking to you than doing them.
2: I feel guilty, though. We're taking you away from thinking big thoughts and probably your next book.
1: No, I've got a manuscript I've got to hand in a month. So I do need to slightly get myself under the cosh. But I mean, I don't work without a deadline.
2: Yeah.
1: So I'm almost there.
2: Okay. Well, I look forward to seeing that come out. So, why don't I just start by telling you what made us reach out to you? It's
1: okay.
2: Essentially because your work has so often been about the links between places and people, links that surprise other people. You know, you find these connections. And right now we have an ongoing war in Russia and Ukraine, which feels like it's in a new phase. And then we have a resurgence in the war between the US and Iran. And I just wondered, when you see those two conflicts and situations, what jumps out to you? What are your observations at those two?
1: I mean, the first one is that if you decide to fight a war of choice, it's very hard to win. If you're fighting a war of existence, then your capacity is limitless. And in that sense, slightly unlikely bedfellows, you see Ukraine doing something similar to what Iran are doing, which is you can absorb enormous amounts of military superiority, enormous amounts of pressure, political, military, all the rest of it, and you can keep on going, maybe not not indefinitely, but it's quite hard to deliver a knockout blow. And, you know, Iran has been fighting since 1979 three Cold Wars simultaneously, one with the Great Satan, as Iranians like to call it, the United States, one with the Little Satan, Israel, and with Saudi Arabia. And it's done so for 47 years with about 3% of the US defense budget. And you know, I'm not here to tell you whether that's a good or a bad thing, but, you know, if your job is to stay in business and to preserve regime stability, then it's amazing how far you can go. So that's the kind of major takeaway, that the United States has not been able to deliver a knockout blow to small to middling size country like Iran. And the fact that the capability to keep on going was mispriced by Washington as it was mispriced by Moscow.
2: And what is your assessment then of the state of play between Russia and Ukraine? Because that has been the war much less in the headlines in the last few months, yet it feels that something distinct has happened in that Ukraine has been doing better than many people imagined.
1: Well, there's no question that its investment, particularly in drone technology, but also in the hierarchy of the targets it's trying to hit, from Wildberries logistical centres through to the oil refineries. Mm. And that has brought the price of the war into daily Russian life. One of the reasons it hasn't been in daily Russian life is if you have state control of the media, you can choose what it is that your citizens hear. When you have massive plumes of smoke over Moscow or St. Petersburg, it suddenly becomes more real. That capacity to invest in drone technology has taken several years and has a lot of outside support and investment in innovation. I think we're saying that at a time when last year Russia took less than 1% of Ukrainian territory, probably for the cost of something like 200,000 servicemen's lives, as well as many injured. But the question, I think, is what it is that gets Russia to come to the negotiating table. And that's been open to them at any point. But there's no question that the paper cuts that Ukraine are delivering to Russia are being very painful for the Russian economy, as well as for citizens and therefore credibility in the regime.
2: We're going to dig into a lot of what you've said, Peter, further as we go on in this conversation. But I'd love you to take us back in time to how your own interest in Russia in particular, but in Iran and the Middle East as well, began. You were born, I think, 1971, where almost the same age. So
1: I'm much older, Michelle.
2: Not really, but we're talking about the 1980s and, you know, teenage years. How did the interest in Russia begin?
1: It began even earlier. I used to watch John Craver's Newsround.
2: And, well brought up child.
1: Yeah, as a child, it was a TV program that I was of a generation, Michelle, I'm sure you're the same, where our parents actively discouraged us from watching TV because they thought it would corrupt us. But we were allowed to watch John Craven, who did a sort of 10-minute news bulletin at about 5 o'clock every day. And I was struck, even as an 8 or 9-year-old boy, that all the news I saw at that time was the tail end of the Vietnam War, genocide in Cambodia, SS-20 missiles being parked in Eastern Europe, pointing at us here in the United Kingdom. And to see that there were all these parts of the world that we never heard anything about in our classrooms. So the interest in Russia or the Soviet Union, as it was then, was to try to understand why it was that nuclear holocaust was expected in our lifetime, Michelle. And again, these last 30, 40 years, we've come to think that the world is all about free trade or possibly even fair trade, but to find ways in which we can cooperate together. And I think our generation was disquieted by the fact that there was a likely moment that the Cold War would turn hot. So I wanted to understand that. And so I started reading lots of Russian literature and eventually Soviet literature too. So by the time I went to university, I was already looking east. And I'm fascinated in the history of Western Europe, but I didn't think I could add much. Whereas if I looked eastwards, there was a whole world waiting to be explored. And it felt to me not only interesting, but important. Mm-hmm. And so I made a bet on that when I started my PhD on looking at those worlds, that by and large, people thought I was mad. Because if you wanted to have an academic job, it was much better to do the Tudors or Hitler, because that's what students want. And the worlds I work on are still slightly obscure. You know, for investment bankers, they'll call all of these places the rest of the world. I mean, China now has its own category, but our engagement with peoples who live to our east is pretty minimal. And even now, despite Gaza being in the news, despite the war in Iran, despite the importance of critical minerals, despite last year in April there being a war between India and Pakistan, despite this huge change across Southeast Asia in the last 20 or 30 years, apart from organizations like yours at Bloomberg, we still understand these parts of the world, not just imperfectly. We pay them very little attention. And it turns out that they are super important to our own futures. to some extent, Trump and Putin suffer from the lack of discipline in sticking and staying on target, not defining what their goal is and not then thinking about how do you problem solve.

0: can I then take you into the future and ask you about how various situations in different parts of the world, problems or conflicts, are likely to play out in your view? The first being Ukraine and Russia. The backdrop we've already discussed. Do you see a landing zone for an agreement at any point, or are we looking at almost endless, perhaps low-lying conflict?
1: Well, I should probably, with the modesty of a historian, say I'm much better looking backwards than forwards, because I've got facts and data in front of me, and shaking the bones to guess what happens, there's a slight hiding to nothing. I'd have thought that...
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0: Can I then take you into the future and ask you about how various situations in different parts of the world, problems or conflicts, are likely to play out in your view? The first being Ukraine and Russia. The backdrop we've already discussed. Do you see a landing zone for an agreement at any point, or are we looking at almost endless, perhaps low-lying conflict?
1: Well, I should probably, with the modesty of a historian, say I'm much better looking backwards than forwards, because I've got facts and data in front of me, and shaking the bones to guess what happens, there's a slight hiding to nothing. I'd have thought that the logic would be that there would be a frozen conflict in Ukraine, that eventually one or both sides reach the stage of exhaustion where there's a sort of fudge, and that those fudges can last essentially indefinitely, as they have done between North and South Korea, as they've done in Cyprus since 1974.
0: Kashmir, you could say.
1: Kashmir too. And you can establish a modus vivendi. There are ways in which faces can be saved. It doesn't look to me that those are the noises that are coming from Moscow of a willingness to say, let's cut our losses. Trump last summer offered Putin, I think, a deal that he thought was impossible to turn down, of bringing Russia back into the G8 family of nations, back into the global economy, US investment into metals in particular, and gas and oil fields in the north of Russia as well as elsewhere, the technical expertise that's needed, because sanctions, they are, you can't beat them, but they're expensive to beat. And he couldn't understand, I think, why Putin said no. And Putin did say no, because he started to give a long lecture about, this is Russian history that goes back 1,000 years, of confrontation from the West. So I can't, although the logic would be a settlement of some kind, that requires one or both sides to reach a stage of exhaustion. And I can't see that yet. So I fear that things will keep going until Putin or Moscow decides that it's time to cut losses.
0: Do you think that Putin and Trump have something in common, in that these wars with Ukraine and Iran respectively are with much less powerful countries, but have they both underestimated the kind of power that those countries can nevertheless wield?
1: No question. And I think that powerful men often miscalculate and think that their muscles and brain power are stronger, better than anybody else's. And the challenge in a system where you have a single powerful leader who expects everyone to bow down in front of them is that they're very hard to get to listen to advice. And so we see Putin micromanaging the war. We see Trump opening the Straits of Hormuz, threatening to charge tariffs on passage on volumes of cargo, and then 24 hours changing their mind. Both of them blow in the wind. And to some extent, Trump and Putin suffer from the lack of discipline in sticking and staying on target, not defining what their goal is, and not then thinking about how do you problem solve. And that's probably not a great position to be in. And arguably, if you are to ask a jobbing historian like me, that was why countries chose to have parliaments and democracies. It wasn't about rights and freedoms, or wasn't just about rights and freedoms. It was about taking those powers away from kings, taking powers away from single rulers who might mismanage things. And it wasn't about the belief in the brains of crowds or the sanity of crowds. It was that wars are very risky. And in Britain, for example, the selection process from the 1700s onwards about which wars to get involved with tended to be quite cynical, and they tended to be very, very carefully based on where were we likely to win. That's not the way that Putin thinks about things, not the way that Trump thinks about things. Interestingly, Xi Jinping in Beijing has been watching this very carefully, and I think has been repricing what this means for Chinese military architecture, not just with Taiwan, but with other arenas too.
0: Well, that's exactly what I wanted to ask you about next, because China has those deep links with both Russia and Iran. It has bought or is still buying oil from those two countries. There are other links as well. So you're saying it's benefited because it has seen the exercise of US military power and it's learning from it. But overall, how has it been impacted? Because economically, the loss of those imports of oil from Iran must be significant.
1: Well, Javier Blas, one of your excellent correspondents in Bloomberg, has been flagging over the last couple of months, China's imported about 45% less oil than it normally does. And to understand why that's the case begs lots of different questions and difficult questions. Number one might be that China's economy is overheating and the demand has fallen, which I don't think looks likely to me, even though there's obviously pressure on China's economy. The second is that China's oil reserves are much, much bigger than anybody had realized. Or there's another way in which China's getting oil that we're not able to see through. So I think that there is a real question about how that piece of the Hormuz closure has affected China. And in fact, all of Asia. 84% of the oil and gas that comes through Hormuz doesn't end up in Europe or Africa or the United States. It ends up in Asia. So Asian economies are at the thick end of this. And I mean, from the point of view of how this has been analyzed, obviously, one of the best things you can do if you're a military strategist is to see how weapons perform on the battlefield. And when you have intense conflict, like we've seen since 28th of February, you can benchmark what pieces of kit perform well and how. That happened a lot in the India-Pakistan confrontation. There wasn't very long last April, but when you can see how anti-air missiles perform, how you can see how radar detection works, you get real-time experiments that are not being done in a laboratory or in theory. So China's harvested a lot of logistical information, but I think there's also the question about leadership decisions on the battlefield, and to see that the big player that should outnumber and outfight the smaller doesn't happen easily, I think requires a lot of thinking, and there's a lot of thinking going on in Beijing around exactly that now, that mispricing the threat of war. There are all sorts of ways in which China can make life very, very difficult in Taiwan. There are ways in which if you want to put pressure on somebody's windpipe, there are aggressive ways of doing it, and then there are slower, softer ways.

0: could you imagine China making a move on Taiwan, knowing not only how the US has used military power lately, but also knowing that this war has cost a lot of money already? Pete Hegseth has put it at more than $37 billion the last few months, and is short of munitions and missiles.
1: Well, Taiwan is a different geography. First of all, our islands have great levels of resilience, but they also have extreme vulnerability. So there are all sorts of ways in which China can make life very, very difficult in Taiwan. Taiwan, again, imports more than 95% of its fuel and about the same proportion of its water. So finding a way to strangle Taiwan or to make things difficult, you know, all you need is one shipment of bananas that has an unusual spider or pathogen on it. And you say, look, we're going to do inspections that are going to take several weeks, and we don't have enough people to monitor and to investigate this, and it's nothing personal, suddenly life can become difficult. So there are ways in which if you want to put pressure on somebody's windpipe, there are aggressive ways of doing it, and then there are slower, softer ways.
0: Well, you could also say that China, the status quo is not a bad one. You know, there is an economic relationship that exists, and perhaps that's not such a bad status quo.
1: Yeah, and Taiwan spends less on its defense than Trump's demand us to spend in Europe. Taiwan typically around 2% of its GDP on defense. So, you know, I think a lot will depend. I mean, what's interesting is if you travel around China and Taiwan and you talk to anybody under the age of 35, they really don't care about these kinds of things. So I think in the case of Taiwan, the vulnerability of the strait as a choke point is what is really important, both to China, where so much of China's import and exports come through that strait, but also to places like South Korea and Japan. You know, about a quarter of UAE's exports and imports come through the Strait of Taiwan. So these choke points are a reminder that history is not just about great men, although it might look like that at the moment. It's about raw logistics. It's about understanding geography and geology and working out how you can find a way around that. So one of the reasons why CPEC, the China-Pakistan Economic Corridor, is such an important part for China is it provides optionality to be able to send things through to places like Gwadar in due course on the south coast of Pakistan, not particularly well utilized at the moment.
0: Yeah.
1: But it could be in the right or the wrong circumstances. And I think having those options is what forward strategy looks like. Mm.
0: Gwadar is that big port that the Chinese have built on the south coast of Pakistan. It's interesting you mentioned the UAE, Peter, because I was looking at this sign of new cordiality and rapprochement between the UAE and Saudi Arabia, because those two countries, again, this has probably passed most people by because of the international climate we live in, but they've had their differences before the Iran war and through the Iran war. And I wonder what you make of relationships within the Gulf at this moment in time.
1: Well, I'd have thought the first one is that necessity is the mother of all invention. And with Iran not just sitting as a threat, but positioning itself and thinking of itself now as a hegemon, thinks it survived the worst that the United States can throw, thinks that it's got proper ability to close and put pressure on the global economy, that means that lots of other voices are not necessarily in Iran's camp, but need to have some kind of settlement. Suddenly those differences of opinion between UAE and Saudi, Qatar, Bahrain, Oman, Kuwait and others suddenly looks that, well, how do we find a regional solution where we're all going to be part of this together? We talk a lot about China's investment in ports, port infrastructure and loans and so on, but other players are doing something similar. Saudi Arabia and its investment in the economy of countries like Morocco, you could see that this is a kind of Mark Carney world of middle powers trying to work out how they can all negotiate together at a time where you see a lot of big predators out in the wilderness. You know, the United States seen as a predator in large parts of Asia. China, you know, it's a big gorilla that people are scared of, as well as seeing their opportunities. Russia too. Iran probably on the edge of that category as well. And I think that those moving parts mean that there can be a time of consolidation of people putting their differences to one side.
0: Well, let's draw all of this together, Peter, before you leave us, because it's a year since you wrote, just after the 12-day war between the US and Israel and Iran. You wrote at that time that the past few weeks have brought reminders of how a new world order is straining to be born. 1 year on, how do you see things? Is there a decline in US power that we're seeing play out, and what ultimately replaces it?
1: I don't think there's a decline. I'd have thought that you could take the opposite view, which is the US, despite the chaos of what's happened, has shown that it is willing to go in and put its money where its mouth is, even in places where it said it wouldn't. You know, the US has held its share of the global economy for the last 50 years with, you know, and in terms of its innovation, its military, its cultural impact, I think it's wrong to price the US as being a declining power. But having said that, there's no question that Trump has talked a lot about BRICS. Marco Rubio has talked a lot about the global world order does not have the institutions required for the world of today and tomorrow, and that the global order is holding the United States back. But lots of these states that I work on are talking quite heavily about, could you have metals exchanges? Could you have crops exchanges where you have lots of these states that are producing rice, wheat, and so on, and to do price fixing and make rich economies like the West pay for them at inflated prices? So that sits alongside some of the new tech where most of the Chinese models are open sourced. Most of the stuff in the West trying to monetize. Those are two very, very different trajectories. So that new world order, I think I was right that there was the strain of what that might look like. But, you know, these states don't have huge amounts in common, but you can work together if you want to and it suits you.
0: Well, it'll be plenty of material for your future books. What do you think you will be writing about in 10 years' time? You'll be charting all of this and more?
1: I'm hoping I'll have hung up my pen and I'll be sitting on a beach somewhere reading clever things that other people have written rather than having to make my own mind run over time. You know, when you see the problems around energy, around food, around new global orders, I think it's an odd thing to say, but they do focus the mind. They do make you think about long-term strategy. They do make you think about what it is that you need as a sovereign state to protect yourself and also how things go looking forward. So I think if some of those questions can get answered, I'll have a nice, easy retirement watching the news and seeing what's going on. But I've got quite a bit to do before then, I think.
0: Peter Frankopan, thank you so much. Thanks for taking us around the world, back in time and into the future.
1: Thanks so much for having me, Michelle.
0: And that's where we left it. There is no excuse now for Peter not to get back to that manuscript. And please do have a look at my written notes at bloomberg.com/Michelle. They are always there as another dimension to these episodes. And you'll find links to the data behind what Peter and I discussed, details of his books, and a sense of what the team and I dug into before and after the recording. Do have a look, and I'll see you here next time.
2: 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Maybe you want one that's more than just red. 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Ciao, Balsamico, or Caprese. A tomato you can wrap your arms around on a breezy warm day as it guides you through Naples' volcanic landscape. Woo-hoo! Okay, so maybe you can't get quite that specific with Shopper Notes, but you get the idea. Want to get groceries just how you like? Download the Instacart app.

0: This is Wall Street Week. I'm David Westin, bringing you stories of capitalism. The European Union is moving toward new merger guidelines to help it develop the sort of tech champions that drive much of U.S. growth. Will they do the trick? Plus, Johnson & Johnson finally got approval for its new approach to robotic surgery. Now it needs to do some catching up in a rapidly growing field. And the U.S. leads the world in think tanks. We take a hard look at what they are and what they really accomplish. But we start with the Federal Reserve decision this week addressing persistent inflation, rising borrowing costs, and a whole lot of uncertainty. Jason Furman is professor of economics at Harvard and served as the chair of President Obama's Council of Economic Advisors. So, Jason, we got three things out of the Federal Reserve this week. We got a decision not to do anything about rates. We got a statement that didn't change a whole lot from what it had before. And then we got a news conference from Chair Warsh. Of the three, which was the most important?
1: The dissents were the most important. It's very clear where a lot of members of this committee want rates to go going forward.
0: And in the news conference, certainly Chair Warsh was asked about those dissents, why they dissented, why he disagreed with them. I'm not sure we got a clear answer to that question. Do we have a sense from him, from the way he thinks about it, why he did not join with the dissents?
1: I don't think we got a clear sense from him. I think he has Chair Warsh has two points, which I agree with him on. One is you want to look at financial conditions, and there's been a lot of tightening on the long end of the curve. Now, you need to be a little bit careful. Some of that is in anticipation of what the Fed is going to do. And if the Fed ends up not doing that, some of that would end up unwinding. But so far, financial conditions, at least on the rate side, have tightened. And second, this really is a different type of inflation than what we had a couple of years ago. It's not the same type of labor market tightness, high wage growth, high price growth, high inflation expectations that we saw in the past.
0: Before we get into exactly what you think is causing the inflation, let's talk about the level of inflation itself. We're often taught that core PCE is what the Fed really pays a lot of attention to. That has been rising fairly steadily. So it does give rise to the question, which was asked, what are you waiting for?
1: Yeah, I think that's a totally reasonable question. Inflation is, intolerably high. It's been intolerably high for, five straight years now. The argument on the other side in terms of what you would be waiting for, the two best arguments are one, that rates may be set above neutral already. So there may be a little bit of a foot on the brake pedal. And yes, you could debate whether you should be pushing harder on the brake pedal, but maybe, and I think arguably and plausibly, you are on the brake pedal already. And then the second argument is the transitory one. And I don't think we're going to hear that word from any government official ever again, probably for another 50 years before they get over what happened last time they used that word. But implicitly, that is what the dove case is, at least at the moment.
0: When it comes to the T word, whether we use the word transitory or not, how long is transitory? I mean, it's been 5 years now that we've been over 2%, and there may be different reasons for the over 2%. But as I say, it doesn't look to be going back to 2% anytime soon.
1: Yeah, the different reasons is important. I mean, it looked at the end of 2024, as if we were headed back to 2%, it was almost within spitting distance, and then it took off again. Why did it take off again? I think in part that was tariffs, which probably have added half a point to a percentage point to the inflation rate. And then subsequently, the Iran conflict, which has added maybe a few tenths more to core PCE, a lot more to headline inflation. And so, in some sense, things were lined up nicely. Now, the story in the 1970s was one excuse after another. Each time you had high inflation, it might have been different than the year before. So you want to be a little bit careful if you find yourself making excuse after excuse after excuse. But, tariffs in Iran, they really are pretty big things. And they raise the price level. They don't permanently raise the inflation rate, or at least they shouldn't, as long as the Fed is credible.
0: And it raises the question, I think, whether the cause of inflation can be limited to the specific cause, whether it's tariffs or whether it's Iran and energy. When you start there, can it spread into other sectors of the economy?
1: Yeah, that's the most important question, and that's what the Fed is trying to figure out right now. And there's a few mechanisms for that. Some of it is direct, you know, just the cost of jet fuel goes up, so airplane tickets go up. That's not the biggest concern. The big concern is if it gets built into expectations, and the way that manifests itself is economy-wide wage setting and economy-wide price setting. So if you see prices go up faster and that leads to wages going up faster, and wages going up faster leads to prices going up faster, and you end up with a sort of persistent cycle. That is so far where I am cautiously optimistic. We're not seeing the wage growth commensurate with this type of inflationary economy, again, in the way that we saw it a couple of years ago. But that is where we would see the broadening out if it really starts to show up, not just in specific prices, but across the board prices, and especially in wages.
2: Do the numbers coming out of the labor market cut both ways? There was a time not too long ago, there was a lot of concern on the Fed that, in fact, there was a loosening of the labor market. We needed to really keep rates low for that reason. That does not appear to be true now. It's more stable now than it was 6-9 months ago. Does that give the Fed actually some license to increase to address the inflation question?
1: Yeah, it absolutely does. You know, the Fed has two mandates. The employment mandate right now is in better shape than I can almost ever remember. Normally, the unemployment rate is either too high and it's coming down, or, you know, maybe it's too low and it's rising quickly or something like that. It's just been amazingly stable. It peaked in November of last year. It's fallen a bit since then. It's basically the same place for the last 2.5 years. And it's not clear what would dislodge that unless there was some big exogenous shock to the economy, say the AI bubble burst. And I don't think there's any reason to expect that to happen anytime soon. So, yeah, the Fed really just needs to worry about the one side of its mandate right now, which is inflation.
2: The Fed certainly does not say it moves off of the markets, but the markets are a data point. And one thing that happened in the wake of the news conference was particularly the yield on the 30-year going up to the highest level in 19 years since before the great financial crisis. Is that some information that Kevin Warsh and the members of the Fed need to take into account? What does that tell them?
1: What that tells them is that, you know, markets to some degree are expecting them to keep their word. A lot of that movement was in the real rate, not in expected inflation. It says they expect the Fed to deliver rate hikes as needed to keep inflation under control. In some ways, I saw that as a sign of credibility that the Fed would be there to deal with this problem. You know, that being said, you know, I'm not entirely sure of the strategy that you try to keep the markets calm by not speaking, and then you deliver some big surprises. In some sense, the meeting itself was a surprise. We didn't know. I expected them to hold, but it was much less certain than it often has been in the past. The dissents were a surprise. Some of the communication was a surprise. And so some of this volatility, to me, seems unnecessary, and I hope it's a growing pain, not something that's here to stay.
2: Well, we'll talk about that communication issue, because Chair Warsh from the beginning has made no secret of the fact he does not believe in a lot of forward guidance. He thought it might have been necessary when we're coming out of the great financial crisis, don't need it anymore. And so he's moved away from that. But at what point does that really undermine some of the stability in the market? Because as you say, then you wait and you get a big surprise. Is this really giving rise to some doubt about his new policy of really cutting back on forward guidance?
1: Yeah. I think forward guidance was overdone, but we don't want to go too far in the other direction. You know, first of all, a lot of members of the committee are going to be communicating. So if you don't hear more authoritative communications, you'll end up with more noise and confusion. Every time the chair does communicate, you can end up with a bigger reaction. And finally, I think most important, what the Fed really needs to grapple with, which is if it wants to talk less, it probably needs to act more. You know, Chair Warsh was relying on the moves in the long end to justify not moving rates. Well, part of why the long end is moving is an expectation about what the Fed is going to do in the future. Where does that expectation come from if the Fed doesn't communicate? In a world where the Fed wants to say less, you know, maybe it's going to actually need to move rates more aggressively, and so it lets its actions speak rather than its words, and I haven't seen any willingness to do that.
2: And it's all about that critical word you raised, which is credibility of the Fed, which is we all need. The markets need it. The economy needs credibility of the Fed. And some people today are questioning whether they've lost a bit of credibility. What is the danger here, particularly as I, as not an economist, look at this 5 years, over 5 years, over 2%, and you say, oh, no, we're going to get to it. We're going to get to it. You know, if your child said that to you over 5 years and never did it, you'd have some doubts.
1: The Fed is starting with an enormous amount of credibility. Now, it doesn't want to be reckless and spend that credibility willy-nilly. That would be a real mistake. But, you know, to me, it's amazing. 5 years of promising inflation will come down, having inflation not come down, and yet having the market expectation of inflation still be really tame is a testament to the way in which people believe in the Fed. So far, Chair Warsh has said all of the right things. He may need to actually start putting his money where his mouth is if he doesn't want to start, you know, going into deficit on the credibility bank that the Fed has built up over the years.
2: Coming up,
3: growth has been slowing down for a long time in Europe. But we've ignored it. And now we cannot ignore it any longer. Now conditions have changed.
2: Mario Draghi urged the European Union to figure out how to get in the tech race. Now the European Commission is trying to move in that direction with new merger guidelines. But are they enough?

0: This is a story about losing the race, at least at the beginning. Inventors become household names when they do something for the first time. Thomas Edison and the light bulb, the Wright brothers and the first manned flight. With time, their names have become synonymous with their innovations because of the leaps in technology that made their products viable. Everyone always wants to be first. But can it sometimes pay off to be slower out of the gate? Johnson & Johnson hopes so, at least in the fast-growing field of robotic surgery.
1: I want to introduce you to Ottava.
0: Last week, Johnson & Johnson got the green light from the FDA to take its robotic surgery device, Ottava, to market. It's the latest move by a company whose legacy traces back to the 19th century. Johnson & Johnson was founded by three brothers in 1886 when they created ready-to-use sterile surgical dressings. But the original Johnson brothers could not have anticipated how far surgery would come over the next 140 years. Ottava is Rocco DeBernardis' baby. He has been with the MedTech division of J&J for 14 years. DeBernardis gave us a first-hand look at what the new platform can do at J&J's campus in Santa Clara.
1: The ergonomics was an important element. You know, definitely there's an improvement where you move as a surgeon from bedside to behind the console.
2: Meet Ottava.
0: J&J has traveled a long road to get to the newly approved version of Ottava. Although it has sold robotic systems for other procedures, it started its pursuit of soft tissue robotic surgery 11 years ago when it teamed up with Alphabet to create Verb Surgical, which it ultimately took over. In 2019, the company bought robotics surgery startup Auris Health for $3.4 billion and subsequently invested billions more in the effort. Then came its first version of Ottava with six arms, but suffered a $900 million delay before getting approved in a simpler form by the FDA.
1: It's not been a linear journey, you know, for us, but I'm really proud of what we have accomplished, particularly over the last 5 years, how the technology has evolved and what we're going to be bringing to market anytime soon. We acknowledged that there were some technical challenges at that time, and we went back to the surgeons that was talking about, and we are very happy with the decision we made at that time.
0: While Johnson & Johnson has been developing its version of soft tissue robotic surgery, others have forged ahead. The leader in the field is Intuitive, whose Da Vinci system was first approved in 2000 for urologic surgical procedures. Global data estimated that Intuitive held around 80% of the market in 2024, with the rest shared by firms like Medtronic and CMR Surgical. J&J knows it's starting from behind in the race, but it believes Ottava is a very different kind of competitor, one that will help it move up the leaderboard.
3: As you know well, you're not first into this space. There are other people who are fairly well entrenched. Are you happy with your position of being second or third or fourth?
4: Well, first, we're very happy that we're bringing a new category-defining innovation to the market.
0: Hani Abulhalka is in charge of the company's surgical technologies, including Ottava. That group falls under its MedTech division, which made up a third of Johnson & Johnson's overall revenue in 2025.
4: If you look at globally, there's maybe 40 companies with robots, but all of them are either stuck in two different architectures, either modular or boom. And the biggest difference here is our robot is the table. The arms are integrated. So you walk into the OR, if they're not deployed, you don't see it. And when it's needed, it comes on. And you'll tell me, is that a big deal? I can tell you, when I started my career in J&J, I remember the first day I was in OR, and I felt it's, without even noticing it, there is tension and friction between the surgical team and the machines. And I've always had this idea that we can do better and we should do better. And I believe we did.
0: Johnson & Johnson believes it has a better way to address robotic soft tissue surgery, one that will appeal particularly where space in the operating room is at a premium. But it also sees the overall robotic surgery market as being in its early stages, providing an opportunity for its product to grow as the market does.
1: Robotic surgery, if you look at the total addressable market, the way we look at it, has 8% penetration around the world. It's a fast-growing segment of the market, definitely one that we see more and more adoption for. And there is more and more company like us willing to contribute and bring meaningful solutions to market.
5: One of the big benefits of the robot is that it is collecting a lot of the surgeon information.
0: Dr. Christy Hawley is an assistant professor of surgery at the University of Colorado and just recently led the department's annual robotic acute care surgery course.
5: Robotic surgery definitely adds another element of complexity to general surgery training. The resident physicians are being asked to not only learn open operations and laparoscopic operations with straight sticks, but now they are also being asked to learn how to operate on a robotic console. At my institution, I'm the director of robotic surgery education for about 80 general surgery residents. And so really thinking about how to train them on the platform is challenging.
0: Another challenge for robotic surgery is the misnomer of the role of the robots. Dr. Hawley says they don't perform surgeries on their own. They are meant to be used by human surgeons.
5: I often get asked whether robots are going to take over our jobs as surgeons. And I believe that would be very difficult to accomplish. Being a surgeon involves patient selection, diagnosing a patient, and ensuring that you've built that trust with a patient to go to the operating room. But I also think that there's the possibility of these robots performing components of the operation. I'll give you one example. A simple task like suturing, if a program was able to actually see different pieces of tissue and you as the surgeon sitting at the console say, I'd like to suture this to this and point to the robot and show it, then maybe it's possible that that component of the operation could be done by a robot. But that's certainly not something that's going on today. So I wouldn't say that every surgery necessarily should be robotic. I think it takes a very well-trained surgeon in both robotic surgery, laparoscopy, and open operations to decide patient selection. So which patient is going to benefit from the robotic platform for what type of surgery?
0: Robotic surgery may not be right for every procedure, but where it is used, Dr. Hawley says it fills a gap for both patients and the hospitals that use the new technology.
5: There have been multiple studies showing that laparoscopic and minimally invasive surgery do have many benefits to patients. One of the biggest benefits is decreased pain. As you can imagine, an open operation requires a large incision and can be very painful. So if you have less pain, you can recover more quickly, go back to work more quickly, and get out of the hospital faster. And so one piece is that minimally invasive surgery can actually decrease your hospital length of stay, which is very important to both patients and hospital administrators. Overall, when choosing robotic surgery specifically, it really depends on patient selection, the operative team you have available, if the platform is available in your center, and of course, how well the surgeon is trained on the robotic platform. If I do not have a resident, I'm an academic surgeon, and so we have residents in our operating room to help us operate as the attending surgeon. And it's very beneficial that if a resident's not available on the robotic platform, there are less needs for assistance. It's a lot easier to just place the ports on your own and then operate robotically. I have spoke to many surgeons in the community or in rural settings who don't have surgical trainees or their systems really can't afford surgical assists. And so the robotic platform can be another way to make us more autonomous and be able to rely on ourselves to perform operations in totality.
0: Johnson & Johnson is hopeful not just that it can catch up in robotic soft tissue surgery, but that it can make a large and successful business of it. That will require further FDA approvals for specific procedures down the road. But Johnson & Johnson is confident that those will be forthcoming.
4: The FDA have been incredible partners on this journey. We've been back and forth with them. The people at the FDA have been incredible professionals from day one. They're trying to do what's best for patients and for healthcare. And from our perspective is we're trying to move with precision and with speed. Our intention is to be a leader in surgical robotics. And to do that, we need incredible technology innovation, which we have. Then our next submission we announced was in inguinal hernia. And subsequently after that, we're going to have multiple submissions to be able to bring, again, multiple geographies and multiple specialties. And that's what we're planning to do. If you just take one step back and understand that we chose to come to the U.S. first for a couple of reasons. One, it's the largest robotic market. Two, it's a sign of confidence of our program and how differentiated it is, that it can take something that's been there for a while. As you know, surgical robotics is not new. Ottava is. And that's why we're coming here first, and hopefully we'll expand quickly after that to key markets like Japan and Europe.
3: So give me a sense, again, in success, how big this could be for Johnson & Johnson. How do you measure that? First of all, start with you're starting in the United States. What is the potential in the United States as opposed to outside the United States?
4: I mean, as I said, it's incredibly exciting for us, for J&J. In terms of, from a financial perspective, we expect this to be material towards the end of the decade.
0: As the saying goes, the pioneer takes the arrows, but the settler takes the land.
4: Sometimes we're not first, but when it's said and done, we were best. We brought innovation that no one can really match. And what excites me here is that this is still early, and we're bringing something that's completely differentiated, and it's going to help us take robotics surgery to the future.
3: Up next, the U.S. leads the world in think tanks, those nonprofit idea generators. But what do they really do? And do they make a true difference?
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1: This is a story about return on a different kind of investment, an investment not in plants and equipment, but in ideas. We hardly go through a day without getting a new report or policy proposal from a think tank, from the Council on Foreign Relations or RAND or Heritage or Brookings, all supported by wealthy individuals and corporations. But do they make a real difference? And how do we tell? For that matter, how do they tell?
2: I've been intensely interested in this question, what I call the business of ideas.
3: Carolyn Elkins studies think tanks at Harvard Business School.
2: How do ideas get formulated? How do they make it in the marketplace? How do we value them? And more importantly, what influence and impact do they have on the society in which we live?
3: Elkins says that there are between 8,000 and 10,000 nonprofit organizations worldwide that deal in the business of ideas, and the U.S. has 20% of them. The five biggest think tanks in the U.S. brought in roughly $1.3 billion in their latest reported fiscal years. But their rise has been a long time in the making.
2: They go back, you know, really all the way into, at least in the United States, into the Second Industrial Revolution, and they really take off after World War I. Brookings is among the first, and then we have the Council on Foreign Relations, and then we see another uptick again in these think tanks in the post-Second World War period, and that's when we have institutes like the Aspen Institute coming into fruition, a lot of them focusing on, you know, sort of big sort of geopolitical problems like the RAND Corporation and others. And these think tanks were really meant to bridge this kind of research for research sake, which is really what universities were doing, with practical implementation, decision makers.
3: One of the most prominent of these nonprofit idea generators is the Aspen Institute. Dan Porterfield took over leadership of the Institute in 2018 and has just stepped down to become CEO of the Jack Kent Cook Foundation.
4: There's a lot of different models for being a so-called think tank. Many think tanks that are well-known, like the Brookings Institute or the American Enterprise Institute, assemble scholars who then write reports that are meant to be very relevant about issues facing our country or the world. In the case of the Aspen Institute, we're less of a think tank than a do tank. We don't sit around and go up to Capitol Hill. We don't have any lobbying at the Aspen Institute. We don't tell the government what it should do. We're more likely to build the table around which many players sit so that they together can sort out how to frame and address a problem.
1: When you went to lead the Aspen Institute, what did you feel you needed to accomplish? What were your goals?
4: Probably two big things to start. The first was that the Aspen Institute, led by Walter Isaacson, had taken off as an organization, had seeded many fantastic programs in leadership or in collective problem solving around the country. And part of my responsibility as CEO was to develop an enterprise strategy so that the collection of programs would fit well together and so that they all would benefit from a robust and sustainable enterprise. The second part of my work when I started was to figure out ways that we could get younger as an organization, to be more relevant to a changing world.
1: Looking back at it now, what do you feel like you did accomplish?
4: We have a stronger understanding of our identity. We have more cooperation and collaboration across the organization. We're able to propose bigger concepts for bigger donations, for bigger impact, because we're using all of our enterprise muscles. That's one thing. The second thing is I think we developed a logic in the institution to compete confidently, to go make a difference. And of course, these are challenging times because there's so many events that have happened even in the 8 years I've been CEO that you wouldn't have predicted in our society, from a pandemic to the killing of George Floyd to more. And so I think that competing confidently means taking all of those moments of societal anxiety and difficulty and disagreement and saying, okay, this is our moment to contribute and to lead by bringing people together, by using our strength in the service of what society needs.
3: All worthy goals for Aspen and for others, but can one measure progress toward them? Elkins says her study of organizations like the Aspen Institute has convinced her that there are ways to measure success, even in the generation of ideas.
2: We can optimize, and the way in which we measure that is we have all kinds of ways that we can count. The very basis of Aspen, the PEPGE's vision, was to create a good society, to cultivate human flourishing. I think it's one of the things that we're looking at in society today. How do we cultivate empathy? How do we cultivate judgment? How do we cultivate ethics? How do we cultivate leadership? And by the way, I should say, these are precisely the things that folks like Sam Altman will tell us AI won't do for us. So it's very difficult in some ways to measure it, other than to say they're very good at it. And I would measure it in perhaps in one way that does actually come to mind is, what are the kinds of people, who can they bring around the table? I know of no one that has the kind of convening power that Aspen has. People trust the Institute to have closed doors, Chatham House rules, to discuss not just thorny issues, but issues that really are impacting society, everywhere from Vivian Schiller's work in media. And I love the way she approaches problem solving, which is precisely how Aspen in general does, which is this an important problem or question that we should be answering?
3: Another way to measure success is by what others in the field say about the work and whether they step up to share the burden. Romy Drucker is director of the education program at the Walton Family Foundation, which has given millions of dollars to the Aspen Institute.
5: The Walton Family Foundation recently conducted a study in partnership with Gallup about opportunity and what's going to help opportunity flourish in America. And there were some really interesting findings, including that most Americans are really excited to invest in their communities, to give back. But the number one obstacle they cited was, who's going to listen to them? No one is there to really receive their ideas, to help uplift them. I think when we think about think tanks and forums that are convening people and ideas and resources around new ideas and innovation, it's about overcoming that barrier. I think what's been really powerful about Aspen is their unwavering commitment to fostering a dialogue across lines of difference, as well as intergenerational change. You will find in every conversation at Aspen differing perspectives. You will find an openness to disagreement. We are a foundation that believes in evaluation, and we have our own way of measuring ROI. And so we want to see not just powerful convening, but ideas that make their way into the zeitgeist. And we have tools to measure that. So we work with our partners to develop those outcome measures. And if we're going to push for systems change and bold ideas, we have to have clear goals. This is one of the things about philanthropy where sometimes, you know, we are working in a gray area in terms of social impact.
3: And financial support from wealthy individuals and foundations in itself can be an indicator of success. Recently, the Bezos Family Foundation created a Center for Rising Generations at Aspen, contributing $186 million and leading others like the Walton Family Foundation to join in.
5: This is a critical step in Aspen elevating its commitment to young people, believing in them as future shapers, investing in their leadership skills. We think that bringing together all of Aspen's youth work under one umbrella is going to be a really powerful signal about what it's going to take for both Aspen as an institution itself to evolve, but also for it to evolve its influence in the world.
3: While think tanks like the Aspen Institute focus on goals that may be hard to put numbers to, like the free exchange of ideas, others are driven by more specific, measurable results. The last 50 years have seen the rise of the explicitly partisan think tank devoted to getting things done in Washington.
2: Since the 60s and 70s, what we've really seen is a shift in them becoming much more political. And then we have Ed Foner in the basement of Congress. He was just a young sort of staffer, I believe, at the time, and frustrated by the fact that the American Enterprise Institute refused to release its report on, I think it was supersonic jets, to the Senate because it didn't want to influence policy. And at that point, we see a real turn, certainly with the Heritage Foundation and others, saying, actually, what we want to do is to really influence policy in a particular political direction. And we see that coming to fruition, as we know, in the 80s, when the Reagan administration adopts the Heritage Report as the Bible of the Reagan administration, adopting two-thirds of its 2,000 recommendations. It was extraordinary. And they really have played a very large role in shaping American society.
3: Recently, the Heritage Foundation has made a name for itself with its Project 2025 blueprint for the second Trump administration, something Mr. Trump disavowed during his campaign, but much of which has since come to fruition. There's no denying the impact of the Heritage Foundation's approach and its demonstrable successes. But Elkins says there remains an important role for organizations like the Aspen Institute.
2: I felt very strongly that that institute has the potential of playing an outside role in society. I've sort of borne witness to the fact that we have moved away from sort of exploring ideas just for the sake of exploring ideas to being really quantified metrics, being asked all the time, sort of what we call sort of the audit culture, which is in some ways reflective of this kind of culture of efficiency that we all live in. And in many ways, the Aspen Institute, their direction isn't necessarily headed that way. What they're asking, as I said, is the question of what makes for great human flourishing. And so what that means is they're not looking to sort of necessarily change policy directly or at being prescriptive about policy. What they're looking to do is to cultivate a good society.
3: But accomplishing even the most important goals requires resources and difficult decisions about where to direct those resources.
1: Perhaps the most important job of a CEO of a for-profit company is allocating capital. It strikes me you're allocating capital as well if you're running the Aspen Institute. It's money, but it's also time and talent. When you decide, yes, we're going to do something like the Bezos Initiative, or we're going to cut back perhaps in another place, how do you decide how to allocate that capital?
4: It's a big deal. Make sure you have a clear purpose statement so people know what it is you do and what you don't do. We worked with a consulting company, SY Partners, from here in New York to really drill down over the course of 6 months. Why are we here? What is the reason this institute even exists? But that allocation of capital, of time, talent, and resources is critical because an organization can't do everything and it shouldn't try.
1: That does it for us here at Wall Street Week. I'm David Westin. See you next week for more stories of capitalism.

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0: This is Wall Street Week. I'm David Westin, bringing you stories of capitalism. The European Union is moving toward new merger guidelines to help it develop the sort of tech champions that drive much of U.S. growth. Will they do the trick? Plus, Johnson & Johnson finally got approval for its new approach to robotic surgery. Now it needs to do some catching up in a rapidly growing field. And the U.S. leads the world in think tanks. We take a hard look at what they are and what they really accomplish. But we start with the Federal Reserve decision this week addressing persistent inflation, rising borrowing costs, and a whole lot of uncertainty. Jason Furman is professor of economics at Harvard and served as the chair of President Obama's Council of Economic Advisors. So, Jason, we got three things out of the Federal Reserve this week. We got a decision not to do anything about rates. We got a statement that didn't change a whole lot from what it had before. And then we got a news conference from Chair Warsh. Of the three, which was the most important?
1: The dissents were the most important. It's very clear where a lot of members of this committee want rates to go going forward.
0: And in the news conference, certainly Chair Warsh was asked about those dissents, why they dissented, why he disagreed with them. I'm not sure we got a clear answer to that question. Do we have a sense from him, from the way he thinks about it, why he did not join with the dissents?
1: I don't think we got a clear sense from him. I think he has Chair Warsh has two points, which I agree with him on. One is you want to look at financial conditions, and there's been a lot of tightening on the long end of the curve. Now, you need to be a little bit careful. Some of that is in anticipation of what the Fed is going to do. And if the Fed ends up not doing that, some of that would end up unwinding. But so far, financial conditions, at least on the rate side, have tightened. And second, this really is a different type of inflation than what we had a couple of years ago. It's not the same type of labor market tightness, high wage growth, high price growth, high inflation expectations that we saw in the past.
0: Before we get into exactly what you think is causing the inflation, let's talk about the level of inflation itself. We're often taught that core PCE is what the Fed really pays a lot of attention to. That has been rising fairly steadily. So it does give rise to the question which was asked, what are you waiting for?
1: Yeah, I think that's a totally reasonable question. Inflation is, intolerably high. It's been intolerably high for, five straight years now. The argument on the other side in terms of what you would be waiting for, the two best arguments are one, that rates may be set above neutral already. So there may be a little bit of a foot on the brake pedal. And yes, you could debate whether you should be pushing harder on the brake pedal, but maybe, and I think arguably and plausibly, you are on the brake pedal already. And then the second argument is the transitory one, and I don't think we're going to hear that word from any government official ever again, probably for another 50 years before they get over what happened last time they used that word. But implicitly, that is what the Dove case is, at least at the moment.
0: When it comes to the T word, whether we use the word transitory or not, how long is transitory? I mean, it's been 5 years now that we've been over 2%, and there may be different reasons for the over 2%. But as I say, it doesn't look to be going back to 2% anytime soon.
1: Yeah, the different reasons is important. I mean, it looked at the end of 2024, as if we were headed back to 2%, it was almost within spitting distance, and then it took off again. Why did it take off again? I think in part that was tariffs, which probably have added half a point to a percentage point to the inflation rate. And then subsequently, the Iran conflict, which has added maybe a few tenths more to core PCE, a lot more to headline inflation. And so, in some sense, things were lined up nicely. Now, the story in the 1970s was one excuse after another. Each time you had high inflation, it might have been different than the year before. So you want to be a little bit careful if you find yourself making excuse after excuse after excuse. But, tariffs in Iran, they really are pretty big things. And they raise the price level. They don't permanently raise the inflation rate, or at least they shouldn't, as long as the Fed is credible.
0: And it raises the question, I think, whether the cause of inflation can be limited to the specific cause, whether it's tariffs or whether it's Iran and energy. When you start there, can it spread into other sectors of the economy?
1: Yeah, that's the most important question, and that's what the Fed is trying to figure out right now. And there's a few mechanisms for that. Some of it is direct, you know, just the cost of jet fuel goes up, so airplane tickets go up. That's not the biggest concern. The big concern is if it gets built into expectations, and the way that manifests itself is economy-wide wage setting and economy-wide price setting. So if you see prices go up faster and that leads to wages going up faster, and wages going up faster leads to prices going up faster, and you end up with a sort of persistent cycle. That is so far where I am cautiously optimistic. We're not seeing the wage growth commensurate with this type of inflationary economy, again, in the way that we saw it a couple of years ago. But that is where we would see the broadening out if it really starts to show up, not just in specific prices, but across the board prices, and especially in wages.
2: Do the numbers coming out of the labor market cut both ways? There was a time not too long ago, there was a lot of concern on the Fed that, in fact, there was a loosening of the labor market. We needed to really keep rates low for that reason. That does not appear to be true now. It's more stable now than it was 6-9 months ago. Does that give the Fed actually some license to increase to address the inflation question?
1: Yeah, it absolutely does. You know, the Fed has two mandates. The employment mandate right now is in better shape than I can almost ever remember. Normally, the unemployment rate is either too high and it's coming down, or, you know, maybe it's too low and it's rising quickly or something like that. It's just been amazingly stable. It peaked in November of last year. It's fallen a bit since then. It's basically the same place for the last 2.5 years. And it's not clear what would dislodge that unless there was some big exogenous shock to the economy, say the AI bubble burst. And I don't think there's any reason to expect that to happen anytime soon. So, yeah, the Fed really just needs to worry about the one side of its mandate right now, which is inflation.
2: The Fed certainly does not say it moves off of the markets, but the markets are a data point. And one thing that happened in the wake of the news conference was particularly the yield on the 30-year going up to the highest level in 19 years since before the great financial crisis. Is that some information that Kevin Warsh and the members of the Fed need to take into account? What does that tell them?
1: What that tells them is that, you know, markets to some degree are expecting them to keep their word. A lot of that movement was in the real rate, not in expected inflation. It says they expect the Fed to deliver rate hikes as needed to keep inflation under control. In some ways, I saw that as a sign of credibility that the Fed would be there to deal with this problem. You know, that being said, you know, I'm not entirely sure of the strategy that you try to keep the markets calm by not speaking, and then you deliver some big surprises. In some sense, the meeting itself was a surprise. We didn't know. I expected them to hold, but it was much less certain than it often has been in the past. The dissents were a surprise. Some of the communication was a surprise. And so some of this volatility, to me, seems unnecessary, and I hope it's a growing pain, not something that's here to stay.
2: Well, we'll talk about that communication issue, because Chair Warsh from the beginning has made no secret of the fact he does not believe in a lot of forward guidance. He thought it might have been necessary when we're coming out of the great financial crisis. Don't need it anymore. And so he's moved away from that. But at what point does that really undermine some of the stability in the market? Because as you say, then you wait and you get a big surprise. Is this really giving rise to some doubt about his new policy of really cutting back on forward guidance?
1: Yeah. I think forward guidance was overdone, but we don't want to go too far in the other direction. You know, first of all, a lot of members of the committee are going to be communicating. So if you don't hear more authoritative communications, you'll end up with more noise and confusion. Every time the chair does communicate, you can end up with a bigger reaction. And finally, I think most important, what the Fed really needs to grapple with, which is if it wants to talk less, it probably needs to act more. You know, Chair Warsh was relying on the moves in the long end to justify not moving rates. Well, part of why the long end is moving is an expectation about what the Fed is going to do in the future. Where does that expectation come from if the Fed doesn't communicate? In a world where the Fed wants to say less, you know, maybe it's going to actually need to move rates more aggressively. And so it lets its actions speak rather than its words, and I haven't seen any willingness to do that.
2: And it's all about that critical word you raised, which is credibility of the Fed, which is we all need. The markets need it. The economy needs credibility of the Fed. And some people today are questioning whether they've lost a bit of credibility. What is the danger here, particularly as I, as not an economist, look at this 5 years, over 5 years, over 2%, and you say, oh, no, we're going to get to it. We're going to get to it. You know, if your child said that to you over 5 years and never did it, you'd have some doubts.
1: The Fed is starting with an enormous amount of credibility. Now, it doesn't want to be reckless and spend that credibility willy-nilly. That would be a real mistake. But, you know, to me, it's amazing. 5 years of promising inflation will come down, having inflation not come down, and yet having the market expectation of inflation still be really tame is a testament to the way in which people believe in the Fed. So far, Chair Warsh has said all of the right things. He may need to actually start putting his money where his mouth is if he doesn't want to start, you know, going into deficit on the credibility bank that the Fed has built up over the years.
2: Coming up,
3: growth has been slowing down for a long time in Europe. But we've ignored it. And now we cannot ignore it any longer. Now conditions have changed.
2: Mario Draghi urged the European Union to figure out how to get in the tech race. Now the European Commission is trying to move in that direction with new merger guidelines. But are they enough?

0: This is a story about keeping up with the Joneses. The United States has led the world in building huge technology companies and attracting enormous capital. Now it's riding the crest of that wave into the revolution that is artificial intelligence, while Europe looks on with envy, or at least with a strong desire to try to catch up. Now, at the highest levels, it's trying to do something about it.
1: Growth has been slowing down for a long time in Europe, but we've ignored it. And now we cannot ignore it any longer. Now conditions have changed.
2: We need new tech champions in Europe.
3: The fact of the matter is 43 of the largest 50 companies in AI are US-based. Europe has one.
0: The quest for Europe to get into the mega tech game is one of the reasons it's now undertaking the biggest revision to its merger rules in over 20 years. And few people know more about the potential impacts for businesses and consumers than Fiona Scott-Morton, a professor at the Yale School of Management and a former chief economist at the Antitrust Division of the U.S. Department of Justice.
4: There's been a lot of angst in Europe over growth and the ability of Europe to stay at the technological frontier. And we've had a couple of reports, the Letta report and most recently the Draghi report, that have really hammered on that and pointed out all the issues in Europe that are holding back Europe from more growth.
0: Scott Morton says the new guidelines, which were published in April and are now under review, aim to change that.
4: I think the complaint has been among some parties in Europe that the Commission is not favorable enough toward the mergers they would like to do. So this is explicitly laying out, how do you come to us with a story for why your merger is really good, why your merger is going to increase innovation, something like that, and explicitly laying out what those factors would be and how you might go about showing them.
5: It's a big deal. It's a big deal because it's been 20 years since there was a revision of the guidelines, and it's a good exercise in showing the direction of where competition law is heading.
0: Ingrid Vandenborre is the head of Skadden Arp's European competition practice in Brussels. It's firms like hers that are navigating the changes on the front lines.
5: What the guidelines do is they set out, also for the difficult deals, also for those that may not be so easily to get through, there's a couple of factors that are more developed. A, the Commission's going to look at efficiencies in a much more robust way. They call it the theory of benefit in the guidelines. So they're not only looking at what will the harm be to the economy of a transaction potentially, but also what will the benefits be. The second element is that they're going to look at markets on a dynamic way. The key term in the guidelines is dynamic competitive potential of a transaction. And so it's going to be forward-looking. One of the examples set out in the guidelines is to say, we're going to look at non-European companies and how they may bring product into Europe in the future, even if they're not doing that today. We're going to look to constraints that may happen in the future.
0: Beyond giving companies explicit leeway to argue for efficiencies or changes in the market to justify their mergers, the new guidelines specifically address the question of startups and provide ways for early investors to reap rewards for taking chances.
5: We all know that that's what startup companies need. When you invest, you need to know you have an exit route as well, and that's really what the guidelines are trying to do. So those are a couple areas where, very concretely, the guidelines set out some more robust frameworks for companies, following also on the Draghi report that indicated investment needs confidence, right? And confidence needs to come with the knowledge that there is an exit strategy and an exit route that's possible.
4: So if I invent a drug and I want to sell it to a big pharma company, what are going to be the rules about which firm can purchase my startup? And there's various cutoffs according to what market share the startup has or the acquirer has and how big they are and so on. So that's very helpful for investors and founders of small companies that want to plot out their exit strategy, for example. And for innovation, same thing. If I'm going to merge with another firm and I'm going to bring forward an innovation story of benefit that, because we're together, we're going to have more innovation, I need to understand what the Commission wants to hear to explain that that's going to be the reason why our merger is going to be great. So I think those are perfectly useful things and should help with growth.
0: The new guidelines may make some deals easier or at least more certain, but some think they could fall short in the specifics. For one thing, in giving more play in the joints, they may require additional work for companies and their lawyers.
6: In any set of regulations, and particularly in competition, there's a balance between certainty and discretion with the regulator.
7: Right.
6: Where do these proposed regulations come out on that sort of barometer? Does it give

0: competitors. We know right up front there's going to be one, two, three, four, not that many. So we regulate with that in mind, with this oligopoly, as it's called, kind of theory in mind. And you wouldn't want, for example, Coke to merge with Pepsi. That would leave us with too few drinks choices. It's going to have the same kind of impact on mergers that have similarly few competitors. So if we only have three big clouds, then both conduct and mergers become scrutinized in a way that they would not if it was restaurants.
1: The guidelines we've seen so far are only a proposed version, with the commission now poring over a raft of comments. But those who know suspect that the finished product won't be all that different from what we've seen, and that it will be out before the year is over.
2: So the consultation period ended end of last month. You know, summers tend to be a quiet period. I don't know if we'll be much more ahead of Q4. What we've been told is Q4 of this year. So we may have to wait until then.
3: As you advise clients considering possible deals, does the proposal of these new guidelines affect timing? I mean, do you have companies mm-hmm. saying, we better get it done now because we know what the old guidelines were, we're not sure what it's going to be? Or on the other side, do they say, you know what, maybe we could wait a little while because it may be a little bit easier to get it through?
2: Yeah, I mean, we've had questions like that. Or sometimes companies say, well, we'll just not look at these drafts yet because we only want to be dealing with the final product once it's there. And then we'll assess. It's kind of similar. We've said repeatedly, this is already how the commission is analyzing mergers today. We don't think it's going to materially change whether you notify a transaction, say, next week versus in November. There may be one or two decisions that will come out that will reflect efficiency assessment. That would be something to wait for. I think the private bar among practitioners, no one wants to be the guinea pig on a first efficiencies full-out assessment because it's more discretionary how that will come out and how exactly the commission will now be applying this very robust framework.
1: Whatever the strengths or weaknesses in the new proposed guidelines, it will take some time to see how much they truly change what mergers make it through the European process.
0: I don't think these guidelines will be a sea change. I think they'll be a clarification. I think they're going to cause firms to think more carefully in a good way about, is their merger going to enhance something like resilience, innovation, help the environment in one of the ways that's credited in the guidelines, do something useful and be able to come with an affirmative story of that usefulness. That would be, of course, great. And that might encourage some beneficial mergers. But I don't think we're going to see a big change.
3: If we go back through history, I think it's fair to say there's been something of a dialogue back and forth between Europe regulators and U.S. regulators when it comes to competition / antitrust. One learns from the other, one gets ahead of the other. Sometimes one is proud of being ahead of the other. Will these regulations as drafted have much influence in other parts of the world, including the United States?
0: Well, they definitely will have influence in other parts of the world because most of the world follows Europe on competition law, not the United States. We're not that good at it, it turns out. But the thing about the United States is we redid our merger guidelines in 2023. So really, there's some learning from those 2023 guidelines that you can see in the European revision, and then some things that they're doing that go beyond what the United States did in 2023. I would say there's more on innovation. There's more on these little small firms being acquired. There's more on the theory of benefit. There's a bit less on labor and monopsony because in Europe, labor regulations are so strong, you don't have as big a monopsony problem.
1: When the dust settles, the most important question will be whether the new guidelines are fit for purpose. The purpose of keeping up with, or at least not falling further behind, the U.S. Or whether the thing holding the development of European tech champions back has had little to do with competition policy, but turns much more on deeper integration of the European Union itself.
0: The argument that they're putting forward is that merger will make a bigger firm and therefore make some kind of European champion. That's actually not typically how we've seen the champions in other parts of the world emerge. If you think about Google or Microsoft or IBM back in the day, they didn't come from a merger. They came from very fast growth of an innovative firm. And so a lot of what the Draghi report talks about is not, in fact, mergers, but is about the barriers to the single market being really effective. If you start up a company in the Netherlands, how quickly can you sell across all 27 member states?

0: 500 million people. If you could do that as fast as can happen in the United States, because we have free commerce between our states, you could grow really fast.
1: Up next, robotic surgery is a rapidly growing segment of healthcare. Johnson & Johnson got its start helping surgeons 140 years ago. Now it has its own approach to using robots in the operating room. Can it catch up with the leaders in the field?

0: This is a story about losing the race, at least at the beginning. Inventors become household names when they do something for the first time. Thomas Edison and the light bulb, the Wright brothers and the first manned flight. With time, their names have become synonymous with their innovations because of the leaps in technology that made their products viable. Everyone always wants to be first. But can it sometimes pay off to be slower out of the gate? Johnson & Johnson hopes so, at least in the fast-growing field of robotic surgery.
1: I want to introduce you to Ottava.
0: Last week, Johnson & Johnson got the green light from the FDA to take its robotic surgery device, Ottava, to market. It's the latest move by a company whose legacy traces back to the 19th century. Johnson & Johnson was founded by three brothers in 1886 when they created ready-to-use sterile surgical dressings. But the original Johnson brothers could not have anticipated how far surgery would come over the next 140 years. Ottava is Rocco De Bernardis' baby. He has been with the MedTech division of J&J for 14 years. De Bernardis gave us a first-hand look at what the new platform can do at J&J's campus in Santa Clara.
1: Ergonomics was an important element. You know, definitely there's an improvement where you move as a surgeon from bedside to behind the console.
2: Meet Ottava.
0: J&J has traveled a long road to get to the newly approved version of Ottava. Although it has sold robotic systems for other procedures, it started its pursuit of soft tissue robotic surgery 11 years ago when it teamed up with Alphabet to create Verb Surgical, which it ultimately took over. In 2019, the company bought robotics surgery startup Auris Health for $3.4 billion and subsequently invested billions more in the effort. Then came its first version of Ottava with six arms, but suffered a $900 million delay before getting approved in a simpler form by the FDA.
1: It's not been a linear journey, you know, for us, but I'm really proud of what we have accomplished, particularly over the last 5 years, how the technology has evolved and what we're going to be bringing to market anytime soon. We acknowledged that there were some technical challenges at that time, and we went back to the surgeons that was talking about, and we are very happy with the decision we made at that time.
0: While Johnson & Johnson has been developing its version of soft tissue robotic surgery, others have forged ahead. The leader in the field is Intuitive, whose Da Vinci system was first approved in 2000 for urologic surgical procedures. Global Data estimated that Intuitive held around 80% of the market in 2024, with the rest shared by firms like Medtronic and CMR Surgical. J&J knows it's starting from behind in the race, but it believes Ottava is a very different kind of competitor, one that will help it move up the leaderboard.
3: As you know well, you're not first into this space. There are other people who are fairly well entrenched. Are you happy with your position of being second or third or fourth?
4: Well, first, we're very happy that we're bringing a new category-defining innovation to the market.
0: Hani Abulhalka is in charge of the company's surgical technologies, including Ottava. That group falls under its MedTech division, which made up a third of Johnson & Johnson's overall revenue in 2025.
4: If you look at globally, there's maybe 40 companies with robots, but all of them are either stuck in two different architectures, either modular or boom. And the biggest difference here is our robot is the table. The arms are integrated. So you walk into the OR, if they're not deployed, you don't see it. And when it's needed, it comes on. And you'll tell me, is that a big deal? I can tell you, when I started my career in J&J, I remember the first day I was in OR, and I felt it, without even noticing it, there is tension and friction between the surgical team and the machines. And I've always had this idea that we can do better and we should do better. And I believe we did.
0: Johnson & Johnson believes it has a better way to address robotic soft tissue surgery, one that will appeal particularly where space in the operating room is at a premium. But it also sees the overall robotic surgery market as being in its early stages, providing an opportunity for its product to grow as the market does.
1: Robotic surgery, if you look at the total addressable market, the way we look at it, has 8% penetration around the world. It's a fast-growing segment of the market, definitely one that we see more and more adoption for. And there is more and more company like us willing to contribute and bring meaningful solutions to market.
5: One of the big benefits of the robot is that it is collecting a lot of the surgeon information.
0: Dr. Christy Hawley is an assistant professor of surgery at the University of Colorado and just recently led the department's annual robotic acute care surgery course.
5: Robotic surgery definitely adds another element of complexity to general surgery training. The resident physicians are being asked to not only learn open operations and laparoscopic operations with straight sticks, but now they are also being asked to learn how to operate on a robotic console. At my institution, I'm the director of robotic surgery education for about 80 general surgery residents. And so really thinking about how to train them on the platform is challenging.
0: Another challenge for robotic surgery is the misnomer of the role of the robots. Dr. Hawley says they don't perform surgeries on their own. They are meant to be used by human surgeons.
5: I often get asked whether robots are going to take over our jobs as surgeons. And I believe that would be very difficult to accomplish. Being a surgeon involves patient selection, diagnosing a patient, and ensuring that you've built that trust with a patient to go to the operating room. But I also think that there's the possibility of these robots performing components of the operation. I'll give you one example. A simple task like suturing, if a program was able to actually see different pieces of tissue and you as the surgeon sitting at the console say, I'd like to suture this to this and point to the robot and show it, then maybe it's possible that that component of the operation could be done by a robot. But that's certainly not something that's going on today. So I wouldn't say that every surgery necessarily should be robotic. I think it takes a very well-trained surgeon in both robotic surgery, laparoscopy, and open operations to decide patient selection. So which patient is going to benefit from the robotic platform for what type of surgery?
0: Robotic surgery may not be right for every procedure, but where it is used, Dr. Hawley says it fills a gap for both patients and the hospitals that use the new technology.
5: There have been multiple studies showing that laparoscopic and minimally invasive surgery do have many benefits to patients. One of the biggest benefits is decreased pain. As you can imagine, an open operation requires a large incision and can be very painful. So if you have less pain, you can recover more quickly, go back to work more quickly, and get out of the hospital faster. And so One piece is that minimally invasive surgery can actually decrease your hospital length of stay, which is very important to both patients and hospital administrators. Overall, when choosing robotic surgery specifically, it really depends on patient selection, the operative team you have available, if the platform is available in your center, and of course, how well the surgeon is trained on the robotic platform. If I do not have a resident, I'm an academic surgeon, and so we have residents in our operating room to help us operate as the attending surgeon. And it's very beneficial that if a resident's not available on the robotic platform, there are less needs for assistance. It's a lot easier to just place the ports on your own and then operate robotically. I have spoke to many surgeons in the community or in rural settings who don't have surgical trainees or their systems really can't afford surgical assists. And so the robotic platform can be another way to make us more autonomous and be able to rely on ourselves to perform operations in totality.
0: Johnson & Johnson is hopeful, not just that it can catch up in robotic soft tissue surgery, but that it can make a large and successful business of it. That will require further FDA approvals for specific procedures down the road. But Johnson & Johnson is confident that those will be forthcoming.
4: The FDA have been incredible partners on this journey. We've been back and forth with them. The people at the FDA have been incredible professionals from day one. They're trying to do what's best for patients and for healthcare. And from our perspective is we're trying to move with precision and with speed. Our intention is to be a leader in surgical robotics. And to do that, we need incredible technology innovation, which we have. Then our next submission we announced was in inguinal hernia. And subsequently after that, we're going to have multiple submissions to be able to bring, again, multiple geographies and multiple specialties, and that's what we're planning to do. If you just take one step back and understand that we chose to come to the U.S. first for a couple of reasons. One, it's the largest robotic market. Two, it's a sign of confidence of our program and how differentiated it is, that it can take something that's been there for a while. As you know, surgical robotics is not new. Ottava is. And that's why we're coming here first, and hopefully we'll expand quickly after that to key markets like Japan and Europe.
3: So give me a sense, again, in success, how big this could be for Johnson & Johnson. How do you measure that? First of all, start with you're starting in the United States. What is the potential in the United States as opposed to outside the United States?
4: I mean, as I said, it's incredibly exciting for us, for J&J. In terms of, from a financial perspective, we expect this to be material towards the end of the decade.
0: As the saying goes, the pioneer takes the arrows, but the settler takes the land.
4: Sometimes we're not first, but when it's said and done, we were best. We brought innovation that no one can really match. And what excites me here is that this is still early, and we're bringing something that's completely differentiated, and it's going to help us take robotics surgery to the future.
3: Up next, the U.S. leads the world in think tanks, those nonprofit idea generators. But what do they really do? And do they make a true difference?

0: your opening trade.
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2: This is a story about return on a different kind of investment. An investment not in plants and equipment, but in ideas. We hardly go through a day without getting a new report or policy proposal from a think tank, from the Council on Foreign Relations or RAND or Heritage or Brookings, all supported by wealthy individuals and corporations. But do they make a real difference? And how do we tell? For that matter, how do they tell?
3: I've been intensely interested in this question, what I call the business of ideas.
4: Carolyn Elkins studies think tanks at Harvard Business School.
3: How do ideas get formulated? How do they make it in the marketplace? How do we value them? And more importantly, what influence and impact do they have on the society in which we live?
4: Elkins says that there are between 8,000 and 10,000 nonprofit organizations worldwide that deal in the business of ideas. And the U.S. has 20% of them. The five biggest think tanks in the U.S. brought in roughly $1.3 billion in their latest reported fiscal years. But their rise has been a long time in the making.
3: They go back, you know, really all the way into, at least in the United States, into the Second Industrial Revolution, and they really take off after World War I. Brookings is among the first, and then we have the Council on Foreign Relations, and then we see another uptick again in these think tanks in the post-Second World War period, and that's when we have institutes like the Aspen Institute coming into fruition, a lot of them focusing on, you know, sort of big sort of geopolitical problems like the RAND Corporation and others. And these think tanks were really meant to bridge this kind of research for research sake, which is really what universities were doing, with practical implementation, decision makers.
4: One of the most prominent of these nonprofit idea generators is the Aspen Institute. Dan Porterfield took over leadership of the Institute in 2018 and has just stepped down to become CEO of the Jack Kent Cook Foundation.
5: There's a lot of different models for being a so-called think tank. Many think tanks that are well-known, like the Brookings Institute or the American Enterprise Institute, assemble scholars who then write reports that are meant to be very relevant about issues facing our country or the world. In the case of the Aspen Institute, we're less of a think tank than a do tank. We don't sit around and go up to Capitol Hill. We don't have any lobbying at the Aspen Institute. We don't tell the government what it should do. We're more likely to build the table around which many players sit so that they together can sort out how to frame and address a problem.
2: When you went to lead the Aspen Institute, what did you feel you needed to accomplish? What were your goals?
5: Probably two big things to start. The first was that the Aspen Institute, led by Walter Isaacson, had taken off as an organization, had seeded many fantastic programs in leadership or in collective problem solving around the country. And part of my responsibility as CEO was to develop an enterprise strategy so that the collection of programs would fit well together and so that they all would benefit from a robust and sustainable enterprise. The second part of my work when I started was to figure out ways that we could get younger as an organization, to be more relevant to a changing world.
2: Looking back at it now, what do you feel like you did accomplish?
5: We have a stronger understanding of our identity. We have more cooperation and collaboration across the organization. We're able to propose bigger concepts for bigger donations, for bigger impact, because we're using all of our enterprise muscles. That's one thing. The second thing is I think we developed a logic in the institution to compete confidently to go make a difference. And of course, these are challenging times because there's so many events that have happened even in the 8 years I've been CEO that you wouldn't have predicted in our society, from a pandemic to the killing of George Floyd to more. And so I think that competing confidently means taking all of those moments of societal anxiety and difficulty and disagreement and saying, okay, this is our moment to contribute and to lead by bringing people together, by using our strength in the service of what society needs.
4: All worthy goals for Aspen and for others, but can one measure progress toward them? Elkins says her study of organizations like the Aspen Institute has convinced her that there are ways to measure success, even in the generation of ideas.
3: We can optimize, and the way in which we measure that is we have all kinds of ways that we can count. The very basis of Aspen, the PEPGE's vision, was to create a good society, to cultivate human flourishing. And I think it's one of the things that we're looking at in society today. How do we cultivate empathy? How do we cultivate judgment? How do we cultivate ethics? How do we cultivate leadership? And by the way, I should say, these are precisely the things that folks like Sam Altman will tell us AI won't do for us. So it's very difficult in some ways to measure it, other than to say they're very good at it. And I would measure it in perhaps in one way that does actually come to mind is, what are the kinds of people, who can they bring around the table? I know of no one that has the kind of convening power that Aspen has. People trust the Institute to have closed doors, Chatham House rules, to discuss not just thorny issues, but issues that really are impacting society everywhere from Vivian Schiller's work in media. And I love the way she approaches problem solving, which is precisely how Aspen in general does, which is this an important problem or question that we should be answering?
4: Another way to measure success is by what others in the field say about the work and whether they step up to share the burden. Romy Drucker is director of the education program at the Walton Family Foundation, which has given millions of dollars to the Aspen Institute.
0: The Walton Family Foundation recently conducted a study in partnership with Gallup about opportunity and what's going to help opportunity flourish in America. And there were some really interesting findings, including that most Americans are really excited to invest in their communities, to give back. But the number one obstacle they cited was, who's going to listen to them? No one is there to really receive their ideas, to help uplift them. I think when we think about think tanks and forums that are convening people and ideas and resources around new ideas and innovation, it's about overcoming that barrier. I think what's been really powerful about Aspen is their unwavering commitment to fostering a dialogue across lines of difference, as well as intergenerational change. You will find in every conversation at Aspen differing perspectives. You will find an openness to disagreement. We are a foundation that believes in evaluation, and we have our own way of measuring ROI. And so we want to see not just powerful convening, but ideas that make their way into the zeitgeist. And we have tools to measure that. So we work with our partners to develop those outcome measures. And if we're going to push for systems change and bowls ideas, we have to have clear goals. This is one of the things about philanthropy where sometimes, you know, we are working in a gray area in terms of social impact.
4: And financial support from wealthy individuals and foundations in itself can be an indicator of success. Recently, the Bezos Family Foundation created a Center for Rising Generations at Aspen, contributing $186 million and leading others, like the Walton Family Foundation, to join in.
0: This is a critical step in Aspen elevating its commitment to young people, believing in them as future shapers, investing in their leadership skills. We think that bringing together all of Aspen's youth work under one umbrella is going to be a really powerful signal about what it's going to take for both Aspen as an institution itself to evolve, but also for it to evolve its influence in the world.
4: While think tanks like the Aspen Institute focus on goals that may be hard to put numbers to, like the free exchange of ideas, others are driven by more specific, measurable results. The last 50 years have seen the rise of the explicitly partisan think tank devoted to getting things done in Washington.
3: Since the 60s and 70s, what we've really seen is a shift in them becoming much more political. And then we have Ed Foner in the basement of Congress. He was just a young sort of staffer, I believe, at the time, and frustrated by the fact that the American Enterprise Institute refused to release its report on, I think it was supersonic jets, to the Senate because it didn't want to influence policy. And at that point, we see a real turn, certainly with the Heritage Foundation and others, saying, actually, what we want to do is to really influence policy in a particular political direction. And we see that coming to fruition, as we know, in the 80s, when the Reagan administration adopts the Heritage Report as the Bible of the Reagan administration, adopting two-thirds of its 2,000 recommendations. It was extraordinary. And they really have played a very large role in shaping American society.
4: Recently, the Heritage Foundation has made a name for itself with its Project 2025 blueprint for the second Trump administration, something Mr. Trump disavowed during his campaign, but much of which has since come to fruition. There's no denying the impact of the Heritage Foundation's approach and its demonstrable successes. But Elkin says there remains an important role for organizations like the Aspen Institute.
3: I felt very strongly that that institute has the potential of playing an outside role in society. I've sort of borne witness to the fact that we have moved away from sort of exploring ideas just for the sake of exploring ideas to being really quantified metrics, being asked all the time, sort of what we call sort of the audit culture, which is in some ways reflective of this kind of culture of efficiency that we all live in. And in many ways, the Aspen Institute, their direction isn't necessarily headed that way. What they're asking, as I said, is the question, what makes for great human flourishing? And so what that means is they're not looking to sort of necessarily change policy directly or at being prescriptive about policy. What they're looking to do is to cultivate a good society.
4: But accomplishing even the most important goals requires resources and difficult decisions about where to direct those resources.
2: Perhaps the most important job of a CEO of a for-profit company is allocating capital. It strikes me you're allocating capital as well if you're running the Aspen Institute. It's money, but it's also time and talent. When you decide, yes, we're going to do something like the Bezos Initiative, or we're going to cut back perhaps in another place, so how do you decide how to allocate that capital?
5: It's a big deal. Make sure you have a clear purpose statement so people know what it is you do and what you don't do. We worked with a consulting company, SY Partners, from here in New York to really drill down over the course of 6 months. Why are we here? What is the reason this institute even exists? But that allocation of capital, of time, talent, and resources is critical because an organization can't do everything and it shouldn't try.
2: That does it for us here at Wall Street Week. I'm David Westin. See you next week for more stories of capitalism.

0: The United States seen as a predator. China, it's a big gorilla that people are scared of. Russia, too. History is not just about great men. It's about raw logistics. It's about understanding geography and geology and working out how you can find a way around that.
1: Peter Frankopan, the historian making sense of a shifting world order. Do you think that Putin and Trump have something in common in that these wars with Ukraine and Iran, respectively, are with much less powerful countries, but have they both underestimated the kind of power that those countries can nevertheless wield?
0: No question. Powerful men often miscalculate and think that their muscles and brain power are stronger, better than anybody else's. And the challenge in a system where you have a single powerful leader who expects everyone to bow down in front of them is that they're very hard to get to listen to advice.
1: From Bloomberg Weekend, this is the Michel Hussein Show. We are at a moment right now when the US-Iran war is again resurgent, with ripple effects across the Middle East and for global shipping and trade. That war has already cost tens of billions of dollars. And at precisely the same moment, there is another longer-running war, one that is much less in the international headlines, but which also has implications beyond the countries actually doing the fighting, Russia and Ukraine. I've been thinking a lot about the combined effect of these two conflicts. And as far as the Ukraine war is concerned, there is something very notable that has happened in the last few months. The way Ukraine has been striking Russia has been having an impact economically as well as on the battlefield, where there are now tens of thousands of Russian casualties every month. And I think there are also links between these two situations that are worth exploring. The tactics being deployed, the relationship between Iran and Russia, the comparison to moments in history. And that is what led us to Peter Frankopan for this episode. He is a historian, but one who has charted the rise and fall of middle as well as great powers, who's plugged into China and Central Asia, and also Russia, Ukraine and the Middle East. He's always looking for undercurrents that tell a wider story. So transport connections, trading routes, pipelines that reveal where new markets are being found. Peter is Professor of Global History at Oxford University and the author of a book called Silk Roads, which he updated on its 10th anniversary last year. He's also written The Earth Transformed, all about climate and battles over time for natural resources and land. He is especially worth listening to if you're interested in drawing out common threads and working out what we need to brace for next. I hope you agree.
0: Hi, Michelle.
1: Hello, Peter. How are you?
0: I've had a very busy year, but you caught me in the absolute sweet spot where I've got lots of things I want to do and I'd rather be talking to you than doing them.
1: I feel guilty, though. We're taking you away from thinking big thoughts and probably your next book.
0: No, well, I've got a manuscript I've got to hand in a month. So I do need to slightly get myself under the cosh. But I mean, I don't work without a deadline.
1: Yeah.
0: So I'm almost there.
1: Okay, well, I look forward to seeing that come out. So why don't I just start by telling you what made us reach out to you? It's okay. Essentially because your work has so often been about the links between places and people, links that surprise other people. You know, you find these connections. And right now we have an ongoing war in Russia and Ukraine, which feels like it's in a new phase. And then we have a resurgence in the war between the US and Iran. And I just wondered, when you see those two conflicts and situations, what jumps out to you? What are your observations at those two?
0: I mean, the first one is that if you decide to fight a war of choice, it's very hard to win. If you're fighting a war of existence, then your capacity is limitless. And in that sense, slightly unlikely bedfellows, you see Ukraine doing something similar to what Iran are doing, which is you can absorb enormous amounts of military superiority, enormous amounts of pressure, political, military, all the rest of it, and you can keep on going, maybe not or indefinitely, but it's quite hard to deliver a knockout blow. And, you know, Iran has been fighting since 1979 three Cold Wars simultaneously, one with the Great Satan, as Iranians like to call it, the United States, one with the Little Satan, Israel, and with Saudi Arabia. And it's done so for 47 years with about 3% of the US defense budget. And you know, I'm not here to tell you whether that's a good or a bad thing, but, you know, if your job is to stay in business and to preserve regime stability, then it's amazing how far you can go. So that's the kind of major takeaway, that the United States has not been able to deliver a knockout blow to a middling size, in fact, small to middling size country like Iran. And the fact that the capability to keep on going was mispriced by Washington as it was mispriced by Moscow.
1: And what is your assessment then of the state of play between Russia and Ukraine? Because that has been the war much less in the headlines in the last few months, yet it feels that something distinct has happened in that Ukraine has been doing better than many people imagined.
0: Well, there's no question that it's an investment, particularly in drone technology, but also in the hierarchy of the targets it's trying to hit, from Wildberries logistical centres through to the oil refineries. Mm. And that has brought the price of the war into daily Russian life. One of the reasons it hasn't been in daily Russian life is if you have state control of the media, you can choose what it is that your citizens hear. When you have massive plumes of smoke over Moscow or St. Petersburg, it suddenly becomes more real. That capacity to invest in drone technology has taken several years and has a lot of outside support and investment in innovation. I think we're saying that at a time when last year Russia took less than 1% of Ukrainian territory, probably for the cost of something like 200,000 servicemen's lives, as well as many injured. But the question, I think, is what it is that gets Russia to come to the negotiating table. And that's been open to them at any point. But there's no question that the paper cuts that Ukraine are delivering to Russia are being very painful for the Russian economy, as well as for citizens and therefore credibility in the regime.
1: We're going to dig into a lot of what you've said, Peter, further as we go on in this conversation. But I'd love you to take us back in time to how your own interest in Russia in particular, but in Iran and the Middle East as well, began. You were born, I think, 1971, where almost the same age. So
0: I'm much older, Michelle.
1: Not really, but we're talking about the 1980s and, you know, teenage years. How did the interest in Russia begin?
0: It began even earlier. I used to watch John Craven's NewsRound.
1: And, well brought up, child.
0: Yeah, as a child, it was a TV program that I was of a generation, which I'm sure you're the same, where our parents actively discouraged us from watching TV because they thought it would corrupt us. But we were allowed to watch John Craven, who did a sort of 10-minute news bulletin at about 5 o'clock every day. And I was struck, even as an 8 or 9 year old boy, that all the news I saw at that time was the tail end of the Vietnam War, genocide in Cambodia, SS-20 missiles being parked in Eastern Europe, pointing at us here in the United Kingdom. And to see that there were all these parts of the world that we never heard anything about in our classrooms. So the interest in Russia or the Soviet Union as it was then was to try to understand why it was that nuclear holocaust was expected in our lifetime, Michelle. And again, these last 30, 40 years, we've come to think that the world is all about free trade or possibly even fair trade, but to find ways in which we can cooperate together. And I think our generation was disquieted by the fact that there was a likely moment that the Cold War would turn hot. So I wanted to understand that. And so I started reading lots of Russian literature and eventually Soviet literature too. So by the time I went to university, I was already looking east. And I'm fascinated in the history of Western Europe, but I didn't think I could add much. Whereas if I looked eastwards, there was a whole world waiting to be explored. And it felt to me not only interesting, but important. Mm-hmm. And so I made a bet on that when I started my PhD on looking at those worlds, that by and large, people thought I was mad, because if you wanted to have an academic job, it was much better to do the Tudors or Hitler, because that's what students want. And the worlds I work on are still slightly obscure. You know, for investment bankers, they'll call all of these places the rest of the world. I mean, China now has its own category, but our engagement with peoples who live to our east is pretty minimal. And even now, despite Gaza being in the news, despite the war in Iran, despite the importance of critical minerals, despite last year in April there being a war between India and Pakistan, despite this huge change across Southeast Asia in the last 20 or 30 years, apart from organizations like yours at Bloomberg, we still understand these parts of the world, not just imperfectly, we pay them very little attention. And it turns out that they are super important to our own futures. to some extent, Trump and Putin suffer from the lack of discipline in sticking and staying on target, not defining what their goal is and not then thinking about how do you problem solve.

0: can I then take you into the future and ask you about how various situations in different parts of the world, problems or conflicts, are likely to play out in your view? The first being Ukraine and Russia. The backdrop we've already discussed. Do you see a landing zone for an agreement at any point, or are we looking at almost endless, perhaps low-lying conflict?
1: Well, I should probably, with the modesty of a historian, say I'm much better looking backwards than forwards, because I've got facts and data in front of me, and shaking the bones to guess what happens, there's a slight hiding to nothing. I'd have thought that the logic would be that there would be a frozen conflict in Ukraine, that eventually one or both sides reach the stage of exhaustion where there's a sort of fudge, and that those fudges can last essentially indefinitely, as they have done between North and South Korea, as they've done in Cyprus since 1974.
0: Kashmir, yeah, you could say.
1: Kashmir too. And you can establish a modus vivendi. There are ways in which faces can be saved. It doesn't look to me that those are the noises that are coming from Moscow of a willingness to say, let's cut our losses. Trump last summer offered Putin, I think, a deal that he thought was impossible to turn down, of bringing Russia back into the G8 family of nations, back into the global economy, US investment into metals in particular, and gas and oil fields in the north of Russia as well as elsewhere, the technical expertise that's needed, because sanctions, you can't beat them, but they're expensive to beat. And he couldn't understand, I think, why Putin said no. And Putin did say no, because he started to give a long lecture about, this is Russian history that goes back 1,000 years, of confrontation from the West. So I can't, although the logic would be a settlement of some kind, that requires one or both sides to reach a stage of exhaustion. And I can't see that yet. So I fear that things will keep going until Putin or Moscow decides that it's time to cut losses.
0: Do you think that Putin and Trump have something in common, in that these wars with Ukraine and Iran respectively are with much less powerful countries, but have they both underestimated the kind of power that those countries can nevertheless wield?
1: No question. And I think that powerful men often miscalculate and think that their muscles and brain power are stronger, better than anybody else's. And the challenge in a system where you have a single powerful leader who expects everyone to bow down in front of them is that they're very hard to get to listen to advice. And so we see Putin micromanaging the war. We see Trump opening the Straits of Hormuz, threatening to charge tariffs on passage on volumes of cargo, and then 24 hours changing their mind. Both of them blow in the wind. And to some extent, Trump and Putin suffer from the lack of discipline in sticking and staying on target, not defining what their goal is, and not then thinking about how do you problem solve. And that's probably not a great position to be in. And arguably, if you are to ask a jobbing historian like me, that was why countries chose to have parliaments and democracies. It wasn't about rights and freedoms, or wasn't just about rights and freedoms. It was about taking those powers away from kings, taking powers away from single rulers who might mismanage things. And it wasn't about the belief in the brains of crowds or the sanity of crowds. It was that wars are very risky. And in Britain, for example, the selection process from the 1700s onwards about which wars to get involved with tended to be quite cynical, and they tended to be very, very carefully based on where were we likely to win. That's not the way that Putin thinks about things, not the way that Trump thinks about things. Interestingly, Xi Jinping in Beijing has been watching this very carefully, and I think has been repricing what this means for Chinese military architecture, not just with Taiwan, but with other arenas too.
0: Well, that's exactly what I wanted to ask you about next, because China has those deep links with both Russia and Iran. It has bought or is still buying oil from those two countries. There are other links as well. So you're saying it's benefited because it has seen the exercise of US military power and it's learning from it. But overall, how has it been impacted? Because economically, the loss of those imports of oil from Iran must be significant.
1: Well, Javier Blas, one of your excellent correspondents in Bloomberg, has been flagging over the last couple of months, China's imported about 45% less oil than it normally does. And to understand why that's the case begs lots of different questions and difficult questions. Number one might be that China's economy is overheating and the demand has fallen, which I don't think looks likely to me, even though there's obviously pressure on China's economy. The second is that China's oil reserves are much, much bigger than anybody had realized. Or there's another way in which China's getting oil that we're not able to see through. So I think that there is a real question about how that piece of the Hormuz closure has affected China. And in fact, all of Asia, 84% of the oil and gas that comes through Hormuz doesn't end up in Europe or Africa or the United States. It ends up in Asia. So Asian economies are at the thick end of this. And I mean, from the point of view of how this has been analyzed, obviously, one of the best things you can do if you're a military strategist is to see how weapons perform on the battlefield. And when you have intense conflict, like we've seen since 28th of February, you can benchmark what pieces of kit perform well and how. That happened a lot in the India-Pakistan confrontation. That wasn't very long last April, but when you can see how anti-air missiles perform, how you can see how radar detection works, you get real-time experiments that are not being done in a laboratory or in theory. So China's harvested a lot of logistical information. But I think there's also the question about leadership decisions on the battlefield. And to see that the big player that should outnumber and outfight the smaller doesn't happen easily, I think requires a lot of thinking. And there's a lot of thinking going on in Beijing around exactly that now, that mispricing the threat of war. There are all sorts of ways in which China can make life very, very difficult in Taiwan. There are ways in which if you want to put pressure on somebody's windpipe, there are aggressive ways of doing it. And then there are slower, softer ways.

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1: Could you imagine China making a move on Taiwan, knowing not only how the US has used military power lately, but also knowing that this war has cost a lot of money already? Pete Hegseth has put it at more than $37 billion the last few months, and is short of munitions and missiles.
2: Well, Taiwan is a different geography. First of all, our islands have great levels of resilience, but they also have extreme vulnerability. So there are all sorts of ways in which China can make life very, very difficult in Taiwan. Taiwan, again, imports more than 95% of its fuel and about the same proportion of its water. So finding a way to strangle Taiwan or to make things difficult, you know, all you need is one shipment of bananas that has an unusual spider or pathogen on it. And you say, look, we're going to do inspections that are going to take several weeks, and we don't have enough people to monitor and to investigate this, and it's nothing personal, suddenly life can become difficult. So there are ways in which if you want to put pressure on somebody's windpipe, there are aggressive ways of doing it, and then there are slower, softer ways.
1: Well, you could also say that China, the status quo is not a bad one. You know, there is an economic relationship that exists, and perhaps that's not such a bad status quo.
2: Yeah, and Taiwan spends less on its defense than Trump's demand us to spend in Europe. Taiwan typically around 2% of its GDP on defense. So, you know, I think a lot will depend. I mean, what's interesting is if you travel around China and Taiwan and you talk to anybody under the age of 35, they really don't care about these kinds of things. So I think in the case of Taiwan, the vulnerability of the strait as a choke point is what is really important, both to China, where so much of China's import and exports come through that strait, but also to places like South Korea and Japan. You know, about a quarter of UAE's exports and imports come through the Strait of Taiwan. So these choke points are a reminder that history is not just about great men, although it might look like that at the moment. It's about raw logistics. It's about understanding geography and geology and working out how you can find a way around that. So one of the reasons why CPEC, the China-Pakistan Economic Corridor, is such an important part for China is it provides optionality to be able to send things through to places like Gwadar in due course on the south coast of Pakistan, not particularly well utilized at the moment.
1: Yeah.
2: But it could be in the right or the wrong circumstances. And I think having those options is what forward strategy looks like. Mm.
1: Gwadar is that big port that the Chinese have built on the south coast of Pakistan. It's interesting you mentioned the UAE, Peter, because I was looking at this sign of new cordiality and rapprochement between the UAE and Saudi Arabia, because those two countries, again, this is probably passed most people by because of the international climate we live in, but they've had their differences before the Iran war and through the Iran war. And I wonder what you make of relationships within the Gulf at this moment in time.
2: Well, I'd have thought the first one is that necessity is the mother of all invention. And with Iran not just sitting as a threat, but positioning itself

0: positioning itself and thinking of itself now as a hegemon, thinks it survived the worst that the United States can throw, thinks that it's got proper ability to close and put pressure on the global economy, that means that lots of other voices are not necessarily in Iran's camp, but need to have some kind of settlement. Suddenly those differences of opinion between UAE and Saudi, Qatar, Bahrain, Oman, Kuwait and others, suddenly looks that, well, how do we find a regional solution where we're all going to be part of this together? We talk a lot about China's investment in port infrastructure and loans and so on, but other players are doing something similar. Saudi Arabia and its investment in the economy of countries like Morocco. You could see that this is a kind of Mark Carney world of middle powers trying to work out how they can all negotiate together at a time where you see a lot of big predators out in the wilderness. You know, the United States seen as a predator in large parts of Asia. China, you know, it's a big gorilla that people are scared of, as well as seeing their opportunities. Russia too. Iran probably on the edge of that category as well. And I think that those moving parts mean that there can be a time of consolidation of people putting their differences to one side.
1: Well, let's draw all of this together, Peter, before you leave us, because it's a year since you wrote, just after the 12-day war between the US and Israel and Iran. You wrote at that time that the past few weeks have brought reminders of how a new world order is straining to be born. 1 year on, how do you see things? Is there a decline in US power that we're seeing play out, and what ultimately replaces it?
0: I don't think there's a decline. I'd have thought that you could take the opposite view, which is the US, despite the chaos of what's happened, has shown that it is willing to go in and put its money where its mouth is, even in places where it said it wouldn't. You know, the US has held its share of the global economy for the last 50 years with, you know, and in terms of its innovation, its military, its cultural impact, I think it's wrong to price the US as being a declining power. But having said that, there's no question that Trump has talked a lot about BRICS. Marco Rubio has talked a lot about the global world order does not have the institutions required for the world of today and tomorrow, and that the global order is holding the United States back. But lots of these states that I work on are talking quite heavily about, could you have metals exchanges? Could you have crops exchanges where you have lots of these states that are producing rice, wheat and so on, and to do price fixing and make rich economies like the West pay for them at inflated prices? So that sits alongside some of the new tech where most of the Chinese models are open sourced. Most of the stuff in the West trying to monetize. Those are two very, very different trajectories. So that new world order, I think I was right that there was the strain of what that might look like. But, you know, these states don't have huge amounts in common, but you can work together if you want to and it suits you.
1: Well, it'll be plenty of material for your future books. What do you think you will be writing about in 10 years' time? You'll be charting all of this and more?
0: I'm hoping I'll have hung up my pen and I'll be sitting on a beach somewhere reading clever things that other people have written, rather than having to make my own mind run over time. You know, when you see the problems around energy, around food, around new global orders, I think it's an odd thing to say, but they do focus the mind. They do make you think about long-term strategy. They do make you think about what it is that you need as a sovereign state to protect yourself, and also how things go looking forward. So I think if some of those questions can get answered, I'll have a nice, easy retirement watching the news and seeing what's going on. But I've got quite a bit to do before then, I think.
1: Peter Frankopan, thank you so much. Thanks for taking us around the world, back in time and into the future.
0: Thanks so much for having me, Michelle.
1: And that's where we left it. There is no excuse now for Peter not to get back to that manuscript. And please do have a look at my written notes at bloomberg.com/Michelle. They are always there as another dimension to these episodes. And you'll find links to the data behind what Peter and I discussed, details of his books, and a sense of what the team and I dug into before and after the recording. Do have a look, and I'll see you here next time.

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0: This is my kitchen table and also my filing system. Over much of the past three decades, I've been an investor. The highest calling of mankind, I've often thought, was private equity. And then I started interviewing.
1: Well, I watch your interviews because I know how to do some interviews.
0: I've learned in doing my interviews how leaders make it to the top.
2: I asked him how much he wanted. He said $250. I said, fine. I didn't negotiate with him, and I did no due diligence.
0: I have something I'd like to sell, and how they stay there. You don't feel inadequate now because being only the second wealthiest man in the world. Is that right? The oldest university in the United States is Harvard University. It's also one of the most respected universities in the United States. But recently, there's been some challenges by the federal government to the way Harvard is operating. I had a chance recently to sit down with Alan Garber, the president of Harvard University, to talk about the challenges the federal government now faces and the challenges of American higher education. Harvard is America's oldest university, founded in 1636. It's a very famous university, maybe the most famous university in the world. But recently, it's been in the news because Harvard sued the federal government, which was a very unusual thing for Harvard to do. Why did Harvard sue the federal government, and what's the status of that case?
3: Well, I can only tell you a little bit about the status of the case, except what's publicly known, which is that that we received a favorable judgment in district court. And I think you're referring to the lawsuit in which we alleged First Amendment violations as well as procedural violations by the federal government when they cut off our funding. We sued because they cut off our funding. We should be very clear about that. It was done in a precipitous manner without any real process. We really had no choice because we had hundreds of millions of dollars at stake. And I want to point out one other thing. This was not in the form of gifts or subsidies. It was payment for research that we were performing at the behest of the federal government. We were fulfilling our obligations under the terms of the grants and contracts that the federal government issued.
0: So how much money was frozen?
3: It's a little bit hard to be precise, but on the order of $600 million.
0: All right, $600 million was frozen. Some of that has now come back to Harvard?
3: Yes.
0: Okay. So to make up the gap, is Harvard getting that money and giving it to the people doing the research out of its own funds, or you have special fundraising, or how do you make up the gap?
3: There was a long period in which we did not have the funding, and the Central University used its resources to help the investigators continue at least some of their work, not all of the work, could be funded by the university and the schools that are part of the university. What's important to recognize is that there was very critical work that could not be stopped, but we could not really afford to make up for all of the lost money from the federal government.
0: Now, people sometimes say, well, Harvard has an endowment that's, let's say, over $50 billion, so you have plenty of money. Why couldn't you just take some of that $50 billion and use it for the research?
3: Well, of course, the endowment is a very important source of revenue. One thing that is important to realize about the endowment is that it's heavily restricted. So, for example, we have funds to pay for individual professorships. We have funds that are dedicated to a particular research center, funds of that kind. They cannot be used for other purposes. So that's one restriction that makes it very hard to treat this like some giant piggy bank where we can take out funds when we need them on a rainy day. There's a second consideration as well, which is that the most of the terms under which people gave money for the endowment include an obligation that this should be sustainable. And what that really means is that future generations should have access to the same resources that we have today. So that limits how rapidly you can spend from the endowment.
0: There's an endowment tax that was put in under the first Trump administration, and it was increased in this current administration. Do you see any real justification for that tax? And is it impacting Harvard adversely or other schools like Harvard?
3: The endowment tax, clearly, it's a substantial tax, particularly for universities like Harvard that are expected to be in the top tier. And, of course, it's it's damaging because, for example, so much of our financial aid, the scholarships that we give our students, are funded through the endowment. And it funds the research, it funds all kinds of activities in the university. So yes, it's quite damaging. In terms of addressing the problems that we are accused of, and that I believe was part of the rationale for passing the endowment tax, the tax is only going to make it harder to address these issues, not easier.
0: In the early days, Harvard and most universities in the United States didn't get money from the federal government. After World War II, the federal government dramatically increased the amount of money given to universities for research. Do you think that was a good thing for the U.S. government to do that? And you think the universities became too dependent on the federal government, or you think they benefited and it's really been good for the country to do this?
3: The period that you're referring to was really set into motion by a report by Vannevar Bush, who had written a book called The Endless Frontier, and he argued that it would be more efficient for the federal government to support research by working with universities than pursuing more of a European-style model where there would be independent research institutes, the federal government would pay for everything. That's what set in motion what became a real boom in innovation in science and technology in the United States. I would add that in addition to the funding that went to universities to conduct research, the country benefited from an influx of immigrants who were some of the greatest scientists in the world, largely in the post-war period and actually during the war and just before the war, largely European scientists. That combination made the U.S. the world leader in science and technology.
0: Well, in the early part of the 20th century, if one were to say what were the greatest universities in the world, the United States might not have had the top universities. And is that because the federal government's been supporting and also because the endowments have grown?
3: I would say it's all of the above. But I would also say that we have had over the past many decades a relentless focus on attracting the best talent in the entire world. It takes resources. But the resources are not only financial. The resources are human resources, and we have done an amazing job in attracting great talent from all of the world. So that combination is what enabled the U.S. to be so successful.
0: Harvard was sued for discriminating on admissions, ultimately went to the Supreme Court. Supreme Court ruled against Harvard. How has Harvard changed its admissions policies to conform with what the Supreme Court now says is the law?
3: Well, we had announced in the first official communication upon the release of the Supreme Court's decision that we would adhere to the law, not change our values and principles, but we would certainly adhere to the law. The specific measures that we've taken have been many. We've made sure that in the admissions process, nobody involved in making a decision about admissions has access to the check the box, what's your race, what's your ethnicity, et cetera. So they don't have access to that information. Of course, if there's an interview in an essay, aspects of identity will come up, but we do not provide that information to the admissions officers where people identify. And I would add that we train them to make sure that they don't consider these characteristics that are prohibited from consideration through the SFFA decision.
0: You talked about immigrants and how the major universities have brought a lot of immigrants over, and they were great faculty members and researchers. What about getting foreign students today to American universities? Do you actually feel that foreign students are now afraid to apply because of visa problems, or they think they won't get in because there's going to be some discrimination against foreign students? How has the whole concern in Washington about foreign students and foreign faculty affected Harvard?
3: For many programs, there is a lot of hesitancy about attending college or attending graduate school in the U.S. because of uncertainty about visa status and whether that could be taken away. At the same time, this year, we've had a lot of success, and the students who were actually admitted virtually from other countries, virtually all of them have been able to attend. So it's too early to have a confident answer to your question, but we are worried. And I want to say one other thing. They aren't strictly speaking students, but postdocs. That is, the postdoctoral fellows who work in our labs, in the hospitals, and in other parts of the university, there is some evidence that fewer of them are applying for jobs in the U.S.
0: The hostages have now come back in Israel, but it was the events that led to the hostages being taken and all the people who were killed on October the 7th that led to protests on campuses. Harvard and other universities had encampments and other types of protests. What has Harvard done since that time to address the concerns that some people have that Harvard was not sufficiently dealing with anti-Semitism, or that Harvard's ability to let people protest wasn't appropriate? How have you changed things, if at all?
3: We've done a lot to address these issues, and one of the challenges we faced from the beginning concerning the protests is that people claimed that our rules were unclear, what's permissible in a protest. And so one of the first things we did is to develop a set of guidelines, basically, that drew upon a document called the University Statement on Rights and Responsibilities, which was created in the early 70s. It outlined how we protect protest, but also enable the members of our community to carry on their work without disruption. So we provided some clarity there. For anti-Semitism, and also for the complaints that we heard about anti-Muslim, anti-Arab, anti-Palestinian incidents, I created two presidential task forces to study the issues and make a set of recommendations. Both of those task forces took their work very seriously. It took a lot of time, but they gathered data. They did hundreds upon hundreds of interviews, and then they came up with a very lengthy set of recommendations, which we have implemented. We're well on the way to implement those.

0: So you're the 31st president of Harvard University. You were a Harvard undergraduate. Did you ever think when you were a Harvard undergraduate you'd wind up as president of university someday?
1: Well, back those days, we would have said, what are you smoking?
0: Let's talk about your background for a moment. Where were you born?
1: In Illinois, Western Illinois.
0: And your parents, were they Harvard graduates?
1: Well, my father didn't go to college, and my mother went to the University of Wisconsin.
0: So when you're growing up, did people say, Alan is really, really smart, he should go to Harvard? Did you always think you were really talented as an academic kid in high school and you knew you were going to get into Harvard?
1: If people said I was a really talented kid and I should go to Harvard, they didn't say it to me.
0: Okay.
1: I was a good student.
0: What class were you at Harvard?
1: Well, I entered with the class of 1977, so I started in 1973.
0: Were any prominent people in your class?
1: I may sound like I'm bragging. There are a lot of alumni here in the audience, and I bet every one of them is proud of their class. But here, let me brag about my classmates. The person whose face was beneath mine in the freshman Facebook was Bill Gates.
0: What happened to him?
1: He dropped out.
0: Dropped out. When he dropped out, you'd think you ever hear of him again?
1: Yeah, I'd say some of us have heard from him.
0: Who else?
1: Steve Ballmer, the Chief Justice of the Supreme Court, John Roberts.
0: A pretty good class.
1: Other university presidents. There's a lot of familiar names in my class.
0: So it normally takes 4 years to graduate from college. How many years did it take you?
1: Three.
0: So you, after 3 years, what do you decide you want to do? You go to graduate school? You want to do something important like private equity, go into business school, or you didn't want to do that? What did you want to do?
1: Well, I couldn't make up my mind. So I did a PhD in economics and an MD.
0: Your PhD in economics and an MD, but the PhD in economics was at Harvard. The MD was at Stanford. So isn't that bi-coastal a little bit difficult?
1: I had a great experience studying economics at Harvard. I had done enough of the graduate courses at Harvard and that I could shorten the time it took to get a PhD. And what I learned in the applications process is that other PhD programs would not recognize, they would not give me credit for the Harvard courses.
0: So you got an MD from Stanford, a PhD from Harvard. What led you back to Stanford? You taught at Stanford, is that right?
1: Yes, for 25 years.
0: 25 years. So you're living in California. The weather is very good. It's a beautiful campus. What propelled you after 25 years to come back to the East Coast to be the provost at Harvard?
1: Well, I think a lot of people in this audience know Drew Faust, and let me just tell you, she's a very persuasive person. And I was chair of the committee to visit the Harvard Medical School and Harvard School of Dental Medicine. That's how I met Drew. And it brought me back here about once a year. And it was through that I met her, and she asked me if I'd be interested in looking at the job of provost when it opened up. My initial answer was no.
0: Okay.
1: But somehow she got me to change.
0: Okay, so you came back as provost on Drew Faust. And then when Drew retired, Larry Bacow became the president of Harvard, and you stayed as the provost.
1: That's right.
0: And then when Claudine Gay became the president of Harvard, you stayed as the provost. So how many years were you the provost at Harvard?
1: 12 and a half.
0: And for people that don't know what a provost is, what actually do you do when you're a provost?
1: The provost is the number two officer of the university and the chief academic officer. At Harvard, it's a relatively new role. There was a provost briefly at the end of World War II because President Conant was in Washington and the provost kind of ran the university. Very temporary arrangement. But it really started in modern times in 1991. It's a job that expanded pretty much monotonically over time. And when I took on the job, the provost was responsible for all of the inter-faculty initiatives. The deans reported to both the president and the provost. And the provost had a huge role in faculty appointments and promotion.
0: When Claudine Gay stepped down as president, you were put in as the interim president of Harvard, and now you're the president of Harvard. What's the pleasure of being the president of Harvard?
1: I was asked on January 1st to step in as interim president on January 2nd. And I knew that being provost was a pretty demanding job, pretty much 24/7. And I was about to do two jobs that were 24/7 until I could put a new provost in place. So there's just the sheer volume of work was daunting. And then there's the fact that we were in a crisis, that we were under attack. My answer in normal times would be, these are the advantages of being president. This is what's annoying. What I learned by serving in this time is that serving at a time of crisis, I believe, is far more rewarding than serving in normal times. And it's rewarding because you can really make a difference. There is no time like the president to do the job. Are our students exposed to the full range of serious views about important issues? The fear is that the students who disagree can't express those views or they will be ostracized in some way. We have to overcome that, and I think we're making progress.
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0: Many members of Congress think that Harvard, Yale, Princeton, Stanford, other major universities that are well known are too liberal. How does Harvard address that, and how do you get a faculty that has more people that are not, quote, liberal, and is it really unrealistic to do that?
1: I think that the core issue is really a question. Are our students exposed to the full range of serious views about important issues? It could be in science, it could be in my field of economics, it could be in political science, in all kinds of areas. And there's a risk if the faculty lean all in one direction politically, that they won't be capable of presenting views other than their own, and therefore our students won't be exposed. Oftentimes, my professors would not reveal what their personal views were. Sometimes they did, but it was never with the idea that you would say only certain views are correct about this issue. That's the problem we have to solve. I think that to fully address this, we do need a wider range of views on campus. It's not just about liberal conservative. It's on all kinds of dimensions. We need a diversity of views. We need many different views, and we need to create an environment in which our students can speak freely. Because actually, for students, I would say the most pernicious issue about this fear that there's that the faculty are all from one part of the political spectrum, the fear is that the students who disagree can't express those views or they will be ostracized in some way. We have to overcome that, and I think we're making progress.
0: What percentage of students who come to Harvard College are on some kind of scholarship? The assumption might be that they all are from wealthy families, or most of them. What percentage are actually on some kind of scholarship?
1: It's on the order of 60% receive financial aid, and I would add that students from families that earn less than $200,000 a year can attend Harvard College tuition free.
0: Speaking of tuition, many people criticize the high tuitions of private universities in particular, saying that they're all very, very high, beyond the means of most middle-class families. Why is tuition so high?
1: The cost of providing an education at the kinds of universities that you've mentioned have gone up and up over time. In real terms, for many of our universities, that is inflation-adjusted terms, the tuition has gone down. And I'm talking about the nominal tuition for the students who don't receive any financial aid. When you take into account financial aid, it's gone down.
0: But the cost of educating one of these students that you educate, is it higher than the actual tuition?
1: Yes.
0: And you think the American universities today are in danger of not becoming as important to the country or the world as they were 10, 20 years ago because of challenges to the universities? We still think the universities are so strong that they can overcome some of the current challenges and criticisms.
1: I am optimistic about that, but what I think is extremely important is for Harvard and our peer institutions, for particularly other research universities, to reestablish trust in our institutions and our mission. Because what we've accomplished really would not have been possible without this incredibly successful partnership with the federal government, which has driven the research enterprise, as I said before.
0: So one final question I'm going to ask you is, I have a 7-year-old granddaughter, and she's very smart, and I'm just wondering, is there an early decision process that Harvard has, or would you consider starting one? So, I mean, she's very talented, so would you consider early decision for people that age or not?
1: Well, David, I have to ask you, how's her pitching arm?
0: It's better than some of the pitchers that I have.
1: There you go.
0: but maybe she could be on the athletic teams. But if you had to do it all over again, when they asked you to be the president of Harvard, would you have said yes or no?
1: I would have said yes with less hesitation.

0: This is Bloomberg.
1: Everything is right. We are suffering a lot because there are no plants, no food. Everything has just dried. This is a banana. It's drying. It's about to fall down. You see, it's very weak because the roots have already rotten. You can see a lot of water. I can't harvest anything. There's no any fruit, any crop. We are suffering financially.
2: USAID, run by radical lunatics, and we're getting them out.
3: Foreign aid is not charity. It is designed to further the national interest of the United States.
4: Cuts to USAID might cost millions of lives.
5: It's false.
6: The Trump administration say that USAID was wasteful, inefficient, and politically misaligned with American interests.
3: We canceled a bunch of contracts in USAID. Some were stupid and outrageous. Others didn't serve the national interest.
6: Marco Rubio and his team promised that they will review every single program that were canceling.
7: Well, from our interviews with former staffers, there was no meaningful review process.
8: Is it true that we are leaving certain countries because they don't align with our strategic interests? Absolutely. That's how diplomacy has been done for thousands of years. That's not cruelty.
9: What's happening right now is dangerous for the United States and humanity. These are people shutting down an agency and having no clue the work that is being done.
10: Budget for USAID was 0.06 to 0.7% of our budget every year. That is such a small amount of money, and the predictions of how many people will die as a result is in the tens of millions.
6: Our investigation shows what happened when you abandon infrastructure projects. 1 year later, people are still living with the consequences.

0: I have always been intrigued about what happened when you leave unfinished infrastructure around the world without surveillance, without any safety measure put in place. When USAID was dismantled, I always have this idea, can we actually track what is happening on the ground? The tools we're using in this investigation include satellite imagery, mapping, data analysis. We've reviewed over 100 internal documents, and all together has helped us to understand the impact. We also review multiple warnings from former USAID people about how dangerous and risky it was to leave those projects that were not complete.
1: I think if you were to ask people who worked with me or my husband, they would say that work is the thing I pride myself most on. It's the place I feel safest. When I walk into the office and the doors close behind me, I exhale because I know that my work has meaning. And I've been working in that space for 20 years. I worked for USAID from 2012 to 2025. My exit from USAID was not voluntary. Very shortly after the inauguration in January 2025, we heard that there would be a review that would last roughly 6 months of all USAID projects. Our leadership team got together and basically created a dashboard of projects and, you know, said green, yellow, red. If we have to sacrifice projects that don't align as well, these are the ones we'll sacrifice. We certainly didn't approach it as a, we're going to save everything. We were willing to make concessions. We prepared to defend them. And then all projects in the office that I worked in were canceled, including all WASH projects.

So we decided to look at WASH, the area of water, sanitation and hygiene, because very often this area is overlooked. It's not a very sexy area of the funding environment, and yet it's so important for delivering basics like water to communities, helping children under five have sanitary conditions, and to avoid waterborne diseases, some of which are

0: Taveta is the second largest producer of bananas in the country. The economy of this region entirely depends on farming. We don't have industries around. We depend on the bigger canal plus the small canals going into the farms. Before USAID came, we used to get water, but it was not efficient. The main purpose of this construction was to make sure water gets to the downstream, to the farthest farmer downstream.
1: The Kamunza irrigation scheme, you can see right here in this white boundary, this was designed to move water across these set of fields here. When USAID came in to essentially rebuild that scheme, rebuild the distribution points so that farmers would have better access to water, they'd be able to have more productive banana crop. So when the stop work orders came in, there was this whole top section of the canal leading up to the village here, where a lot of it had been dug up and there had been vegetation cleared around the edge of the canal. So you can see all these side canals where water flows that we mapped out. And there are distribution points along this canal in order to be able to move water in both of these directions. Whenever water is coming in from the top of the canal, it can't be controlled, so it just floods all the fields surrounding them.

0: The project initially started, we had a great hope, but unfortunately, when the AIDS was terminated, we faced a lot of problems because the work was not complete. You can see down there, I've dug some drains so that water can move down. But unfortunately, because everywhere the water is very logged, you can see very wet, the crops can't grow anymore unless this canal is made so that this water can move and the land can dry. We Kenyan farmers had a very great hope with America, and we are pleading to them to complete this project so that we can get food, we can get financially stable.
1: They had only needed around $217,000 to complete, which in the grand scheme of the USAID's budget was not very much. When the order to stop work came in, that site was abandoned, as it was clear. It would have been more efficient and more beneficial to have these projects completed, but nothing happened despite countless efforts to send the message to the authorities in Washington. So when USAID stopped their work in Kenya, there was a total of 26 projects in the wash space ongoing, and it only would cost around $2 million to actually finish them.
2: A key pattern that we found is that when the stop work order was issued, most of them were already happening. They were not in the design phase or the evaluating phase, so we saw materials that were abandoned on the sites, infrastructure that was halfway done. The Trump administration justified canceling those programs to save money and make those investments more efficient, but we have seen on the ground is a lot of waste.
3: I would say that there has definitely been wastage of funding due to the cancellation of the projects. It's a really hard number to calculate because there was not a real tally, but I think it's very safe to say that between salaries that had been paid or infrastructure that had been abandoned, that's a significant loss.
0: The community is wishing that the project never even started because we are in more trouble than we were before. We are left to do a cost that we cannot afford.
4: The claim we were investigating was whether the flooding that happened in the village of Kimarigo this year was directly linked to the unfinished infrastructure project along this irrigation scheme. We knew it flooded a lot this year from this satellite imagery here, from when the reporters were there. So that's where we turned to the radar data, which is showing these dark areas, which is accumulated standing water over this particular rainy season compared to other years. So if you plot the flood intensity index against the cumulative rainfall across this rainy season, 2026 stands out. If you calculate the intensity of rainfall based on a 7-day average and you look at a bunch of other statistics, 2026 is not unusual in the amount of rain that it had. Yet, it is very unusual in terms of the severity of the flooding that happened in this particular village. And the spatial patterns of that show that the western side of Kimarigo, which is near the irrigation scheme, is the area that is different from every other year. It's now a much worse functioning system than it used to be. So the promise has been totally shattered.
0: This is my house. I was also hit by the floods. Water raised to that level, so the house is falling. Perhaps for some few months, I'll have no house again. The floor is very cold because the water table is still up, which is a health hazard. Financially, we are not stable. Our chicken, our eggs were all spoiled. All the rivers, all the sources of water, the water is dirty. So we normally don't have clean water. In terms of food, it's a crisis. We depend on buying, and we don't have enough money. I live with my wife and 3 kids. My children don't access consistently to school due to fees. When I get, I pay. When I miss, they stay at home. So they are mentally disturbed because they don't go to school.
4: When nothing is put in its place, it can actually have the totally unintended consequence of making things way worse than they actually even used to be. The impacts have been severe, and what we learned was that there were cases of diarrhea that had kind of exploded in the area, particularly with kids under the age of 5, which is, there's a really high mortality rate associated with that.
5: When there's flooding first, it blocks the access to the hospital because when the community floods, they have to get into the water to come. So some of them don't even reach. So you get defaulters, deferred immunization, pregnant women can't access health. Then when there's flooding, mostly we get a lot of diarrhea cases, diarrhea and malaria. In diarrhea cases, most of our patients are under 5 children. Mostly it's because they play with the water. You'll get cases, the mothers reporting that the child was swimming inside the stagnant water. Yes, to them it's fun, but then the health repercussions come through. Some adults also as well get affected, but mostly are children. Diarrhea and vomiting. Hi, Babanjo. Hi. Nikifanya hivi tumbo, inauma? Inauma? Unasikia uchungu? Wapi hapa? Kuna niambi ukweli kweli. Ukweli tumbo inauma? Aya. Mimi sijalikuwa naogelea.
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1: What we find when we engage with countries around the world is that the soft power narrative is really one that's been sort of manufactured by the media. I think what we find, again, is that a lot of countries, particularly the places where allegedly we're losing the soft power, are perfectly happy to deal in a more transactional environment. In fact, that's what they're used to dealing with the Chinese and other partners. Again, we tried that old system over the last 20, 30 years, and what did it get us?
2: People lost lives, people lost jobs, the U.S. government lost credibility. We left people in their homes wondering what had happened to their lives and wondering what would happen to their lives. And I think that that's true of the people we were trying to serve, of the people we had hired, of the people who worked for USAID. It was a blank slate of where does our world go from here?
3: The notion of water itself has been interesting because you realize that without access to it, there's many spillover effects on human health, on people's neurological development, on the ability for kids to go to school. Wash spending in general probably wasn't under the bracket of life-saving. And yet, we've seen that when you do cut these budgets, it has knock-on effects on people's livelihoods that can lead to death.
4: What we have seen in Kenya is just a little piece of the whole puzzle. According to our records, at least 80 other programs were canceled around the world, programs that were supposed to bring water to at least 11 million people.
5: I missed school for almost a year due to lack of school fees. There was nothing to sell, and Dad has no occupation that he can rely on. I could only wish if I could be assisted in school fees so that I learn and work very hard, and if I also get an opportunity to be someone somewhere, I come back and help the community. Because even if you cannot assist with money, you can create awareness how to control the flooding. I want to make my family feel that they have a girl.

0: The cruise industry is trying to attract a new and younger clientele with the help of social media content creators.
1: Millennials and Gen Zs are definitely looking for affordable options. They're looking for

0: 2022 reported a collective loss of nearly $50 billion. Once these companies hit rock bottom during the pandemic, they moved very quickly once travel restrictions were lifted. And what they found was the demand was there. Since the start of 2023, the stocks of the three public cruise lines, Norwegian, Carnival, and Royal Caribbean, have surged thanks to customers flocking to the seas. Royal Caribbean stock has skyrocketed over 500%. More than 40 million passengers are forecast to sail by 2027, up from 29.7 million in 2019, according to data from the Cruise Line International Association. What's helped that surge is an army of content creators partnering with the cruise industry to help carry its message.
1: This is Dark House. This is where...
0: Meet Adri Smith, a social media influencer who has partnered with Virgin Voyages.
2: We need to be like on yachts every day, sipping mimosas.
3: Where?
2: In Miami.
1: As a social media influencer, I have the opportunity to work with different cruise lines. They hire me to showcase the experience as a whole to my audience. I will say one of the myths of cruising is that the food is bad. My audience is definitely interested to see what they're going to eat on board, so I'm always showing them what I'm eating for breakfast, lunch, and dinner.
0: The cruise industry and content creators have really cultivated a symbiotic relationship in this post-pandemic world. The message that cruise companies are trying to get out there with these content creator partnerships is really that cruising is for everyone, with a special emphasis on younger people who might not have thought of cruising as a viable or attractive option in the past. Alex Ojeda, whose popularity on social media reviewing water parks and cruise lines has earned him the nickname The Slide Guy. Recently, he made a video reviewing the slides on Royal Caribbean's new ship with the CEO of that cruise line.
4: We should let fate decide who goes backwards.
5: Technically, I'm your boss, right? So when we get in the back, we put a hand facing backwards.
0: The flexibility of these content creation partnerships also allow cruise companies to target a more niche audience.
1: Cruise lines are definitely changing to cater more to a younger audience. I've seen that firsthand myself. I myself am a millennial, and I've seen a lot more Gen Z and millennials while I've been cruising on different cruise ships. They are catering more by providing more fun experiences. They also have really good excursions that you can do once you get off the ship.
0: After the pandemic, we entered this era of revenge travel, which saw demand far outpace supply in the travel industry. This was one of the main reasons behind the really rapid increases we saw in the prices of hotels and airfare. Since January 2023, vacation expenses are 13% higher than pre-pandemic levels on average, according to NerdWallet's Travel Price Index. At the same time, cruise prices didn't increase as much, really helping improve the value perception among the general population of going on a cruise. The future for cruising still looks bright. Royal Caribbean gave their financial targets for 2026 that beat expectations as a result of continued strong demand. Still, growth is expected to slow down compared to the skyrocketing numbers we saw in the post-pandemic era. Regardless, my reporting shows that this relationship between the cruise industry and content creators is extremely strong and looks set to continue for the near future.

0: Do you mind being called an ideological lunatic or a bunch of left-wing nutjobs?
1: You know, I've been called worse things than that.
2: 23andMe, I think, is so incredibly valuable. We're coming back.
0: What magazines were you reading as a kid?
3: I don't think I was reading magazines until I was in them.
0: So is it Paradise Ahead or Gattaca?
4: Maybe somewhere in the middle.

0: This is Bloomberg Television.
1: For most of spaceflight history, NASA and government or nation states were really the biggest players in charge. That has recently shifted.
2: This was a frontier we really believed for a long time. It was only a place for governments to build and innovate.
3: What we're seeing is a democratized space sector with a lot of smaller players and a lot of larger commercial players as well.
4: With the global space economy currently valued at over $650 billion, one American state in particular is betting big on this rapidly growing sector.
5: Governor Abbott, coming to you from the great state of Texas.
1: Texas is a really good snapshot of the new direction that the space industry is taking.
6: There's a huge space community that's just embedded in Texas.
7: From a NASA standpoint, because of that competition, they're lowering the overall cost. That allows us to be able to do more.
8: 3, 2, 1, and lift off.
9: This is where we do the majority of all of our rocket testing, engine testing, component level testing. 200 acres of a factory floor and engine test stand machine shop.
4: Firefly Aerospace is one of many commercial space companies that has set up in Texas. It's valued in the billions of dollars thanks to a string of extraordinary technical achievements in recent years. In March 2025, it became the first commercial space company to land upright on the moon.
9: It was a 45-day transit from Earth to the moon, and we had 10 NASA payloads on board doing all kinds of scientific experiments that I think really took us to the next level.
4: Firefly has secured multiple contracts with NASA worth hundreds of millions of dollars and has recently expanded its manufacturing and rocket testing facilities just outside of Austin.
9: Making sure that we keep all of this manufacturing in-house and in Texas is one of the key areas that allows us to be really scalable and kind of dominant in this industry.
4: So why has Texas become a hotbed for companies like Firefly?
1: Texas has a very long history with spaceflight. Everyone knows, you know, Houston, the Eagle, has landed. And the Johnson Space Center, which is home to Mission Control.
10: This is Houston. Say again, please.
1: Houston was such a central location for spaceflight, and so a lot of engineers that worked out of Johnson Space Center would go on to create their own companies, and a natural place for them to go would be right next door. The biggest tenant in Texas is SpaceX, so they have set up shop with their Starbase facility on the southern tip of Texas. One of the reasons is that when it comes to launching rockets, you want to be as close to the equator as possible in order to get an extra boost to get into orbit. Another big tenant is Blue Origin. That company set up its launch facility in West Texas outside of Van Horn. And then you also have a big cluster of companies in Houston, the home of NASA's Johnson Space Center. And so various alums of NASA have set up shop just nearby. So you have Axiom Space, you have Intuitive Machines, and then in Central Texas, Firefly Aerospace has its rocket facility and development center.
4: Aside from being in close orbit to NASA, Texas offers some other critical advantages.
3: We have a cluster of businesses that have a certain synergy. It's interesting that the oil and gas industry on the surface is very different from space. But if you start to look at a lot of the capabilities, whether it's heavy machinery, metal fabrication, telemetry, a lot of those same capabilities are used for offshore exploration and drilling in harsh environments. They also focus on renewable energy and low carbon technologies. And these are also very important for the space industry. You know, we certainly depend upon solar panels to power our satellites, for instance.
1: One of the reasons that Firefly Aerospace originally came to Central Texas was for land, needing a lot of open space to test its rocket engines. Also, Texas loves to pride itself on being light on regulation and very business friendly.
4: It's one of the reasons SpaceX relocated its headquarters to the Lone Star State in 2024. Since then, it's rapidly expanded its footprint, with giant solar and chip-making factories in its plans for the future too. Originating in California and often launching from Florida, both competing states in the world of space, it was significant that when Elon Musk announced the biggest IPO the world has ever seen, the bell rang from the new NASDAQ in Texas. Even as its hyped share price starts to come back down to earth, SpaceX's impact on Texas is undeniable, based on the sheer number of companies that stand to benefit from its success. But the company's presence in Texas isn't necessarily in the interests of Texans or the environment.
3: This morning, environmental concerns in the aftermath of the SpaceX explosion.
1: SpaceX has gotten a lot of attention for its presence in Boca Chica, which is where the company has set up shop to launch its Starship rocket. There are endangered species who live in the area of that beach and the mudflats that surround it. SpaceX has essentially started building up around that area, and now it looks completely unrecognizable to what it looked like before.
4: Despite pushback from some Texans, the state is doubling down on its commitment to support the industry, including companies like SpaceX, with taxpayer dollars.
11: Those who reach for the stars do so from the Lone Star State.
12: In 2023, the Texas legislature passed a bill to create the Texas Space Commission. What we wanted to do is make it well known that those companies who had already decided to be set up here in Texas, that they didn't leave, and that they are also helped to expand their existing footprint.
4: Last year, the Texas Space Commission gave out $150 million in grants to support space business in the state. It's due to double

0: While it's not the only state catering to the space economy, the creation of entities like the Texas Space Commission, with its eagerness to woo industry, marks a crucial shift in the way space exploration in the US is being conducted. And that has a lot to do with the changing role of NASA.
1: A recent report showed that last year there was about $55 billion of investment in the space industry. And you compare that to, say, NASA's annual budget, which has hovered around roughly $24 billion annually for the last few decades now. The way NASA used to do business throughout most of its history is that if it needed a rocket or a spacecraft, it would go to its contractors and say, hey, you know, we need this vehicle. We'll cover all the costs, but we're going to oversee the design and the development with you. And then we're going to own that vehicle when it's complete. Now the agency is transitioning to a new way of business where it's less of an overseer and more of a customer. That being said, though, NASA is still a major player when it comes to leading the direction of where the space industry is headed.
0: That's especially true in Texas, where the Johnson Space Center and its 11,000 employees are integral to arguably the most significant space program yet.
2: We're moving into an era that we're calling Artemis.
3: And liftoff. The crew of Artemis II now bound for the moon. Humanity's next great voyage begins.
2: We're in an era where its access is open. It went from being all government with Apollo, with the shuttle. And so commercial industry is a part now of Artemis because they have responsibility for building the landers. And so as we're building out Artemis, as we're building out this moon base, we will have responsibility for the overall integration of all of those things.
0: Back in 2018, NASA started the Commercial Lunar Payload Services Program, CLPS, which is managed out of Houston. By outsourcing to companies, NASA aims to reduce the cost of lunar exploration and encourage innovation and growth.
1: The companies got a number of things. They got a big chunk of NASA investment up front, and then the promise that they would actually have someone who would pay for that flight. If you get a NASA contract, sometimes that can be much more valuable than something that you can raise from private investment alone. When it comes to space development, you're looking at really expensive vehicles that take a lot of upfront capital and require years and years of development.
0: In many ways, SpaceX built the model. After its first $1.6 billion NASA contract back in 2008, which saved it from bankruptcy, the company evolved and diversified, forever changing the relationship between NASA and its commercial partners.
1: NASA did help to provide a lot of that upfront funding for the Falcon 9 that SpaceX has then used to become the most prolific launch provider in the world. Now, a primary source of the revenue that they generate comes from Starlink, but they were able to get to that level because of the initial funding from NASA that they received.
0: A lesson that's very much being learned by the new wave of Texan companies like Firefly.
4: A lot of the economic success that we may see from Firefly over the next few years is going to be pretty diversified between commercial or defense and then scientific exploration and partnerships, whether that's going to be in launch or in lunar and on-orbit servicing.
5: Do you mind being called an ideological lunatic or a bunch of left-wing nut jobs?
6: You know, I've been called worse things than that.
7: Oh!
8: You think she owned the place.
9: 23andMe, I think, is so incredibly valuable. We're coming back.
10: It had that kind of detective story feel to it, you know, when you're hot on the trail of something.
11: What magazines were you reading as a kid?
12: I don't think I was reading magazines until I was in them.
13: Why should people trust you?
14: I don't think anybody should trust any company or entity completely with any of this.
15: It's very uncomfortable. Artificial intelligence is this force that is far bigger than we are.
6: The way I could see AI being banned or blocked is if something really went wrong. And if something really went wrong, then maybe it deserves to be.
7: Attack presents Uncertainty Strikes. I was surrounded. The aisle and the options were closing in. 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What if I never got my living room painted? What if I couldn't figure out what type of paint to use? What if I just used Thumbtack? I can hire a top-rated pro that knows everything about interior paint, easily compare prices, and read reviews. Thumbtack knows homes. Download the app today.

0: What's coming next for Cuba?
1: Capture and kill is still an option?
2: I just can't tell you that. We've got options all over the map.
3: Perhaps no other nation epitomizes Cold War politics more than Cuba.
4: When you look for a country that's, let's say, punched above its weight on a global stage, Cuba should be on the list.
5: Cuba and the United States, by default of their geography, have always had some kind of economic relationship. When we had prohibition in the United States, Cuba became a haven for American tourists.
6: Cuba is just 90 miles south of Florida. It's in the heart of the Caribbean. It's been seen as kind of a strategic platform for U.S. rivals.
7: The U.S. has had a broad trade embargo on Cuba since shortly after the revolution in the 1960s.
6: Cuba is ruled by a single party, the Cuban Communist Party, and it controls the legislature, controls the military, controls all facets of society.
8: Socialismo o muerte.
3: But the socialist idealism that birthed Cuba has ground to a halt. Literally running out of gas.
9: There is a dire jet fuel shortage in Cuba as the U.S. is moving to cut off the country's oil supply.
10: Crippling blackouts and a teetering economy have sparked unrest on the island.
5: We have an unprecedented degree of suffering on the island.
3: The Trump administration has taken a hard line.
11: Cuba has always posed a national security threat.
12: Tonight, the Justice Department unsealing an indictment against former Cuban President Raul Castro.
13: Will Castro actually face this prosecution?
7: The message the indictment sends to the Cuban government is that the U.S. is serious.
3: Amid the upheaval, many are looking for change, and some see opportunity.
14: Realmente me gustaría que Cuba pudiera realizarse.
15: 2 million plus Cubans that live abroad, they have a genuine desire to see their country prosper and the people prosper and move forward into a different direction.
3: Uncertainty and crisis are no strangers to Cuba.
4: Cuba was, reeling in the early 90s from the collapse of the USSR, so they lost a massive benefactor.
7: Then in the early 2000s, Fidel Castro started one of Latin America's most important political and economic alliances with Hugo Chavez of Venezuela.
4: And Chavez vowed to support Cuba to help provide them with what they needed, which in essence was a steady supply of oil and refined products.
3: Oil powers Cuba's electrical grid. The imported supply has steadily fallen. Even when you add in the roughly 40,000 barrels of domestic production a day, it's well short of what's needed to function normally.
4: The U.S. swooping in and snatching Maduro and his wife out of bed was a complete game changer for Cuba.
3: With Venezuelan oil gone, Cuba quickly became more vulnerable.
7: In the past, Russia has supplied some oil, and Mexico also, but in late January, Trump threatened sanctions on any nation that supplied Cuba with oil.
16: Obviamente no queremos que haya sanciones para México, ¿verdad?
7: And President Claudia Sheinbaum of Mexico decided that was too great a risk to her own economy.
3: International voices are calling Trump's crackdown inhumane and illegal.
17: And the humanitarian consequences, as you might expect, continue to deepen.
18: El bloqueo hoy es brutal. Es brutal, sencillamente es algo criminal, es algo que no merece el pueblo cubano.
7: It is in particular impacting Cuba's health sector, which was long a point of pride. The surgery wait list has grown. Infant mortality is rising.
4: Attempts to bring in humanitarian aid and food from places like Mexico, it's very slow. And when you have no gasoline to distribute those things on the island, it's also difficult to get those things into the hands of the people that need them. Really, it's the Cuban government that ends up with the fuel, with the goods.
19: Malo, no hay agua.
20: Malo, no hay nada.
19: Hey, no hay. 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
6: The famous ration card that the Cuban government always guaranteed people an allotted amount of rice or chicken or eggs, that's all breaking down.
21: En mi casa se desayunaba, se almorzaba, se comía. Hay que reducir una comida al día.
6: And now what people are saying on the island is these products are available, they just simply can't afford them anymore.
14: Estamos aumentando precios constantemente a medida que va subiendo el costo de los productos. 100%.
3: Juan Carlos Blaín runs a restaurant and grocery that is struggling through the shortages.
14: para mantener los servicios con la generación de un grupo electrógeno que consume diésel, y la transportación de la logística se nos ha encarecido también.
6: Inflation in Cuba has been running very, very high. It kind of peaked during the pandemic at about 71%. It's at 14% in 2025, and those are the official figures.
3: But economists estimate it's really up here at nearly pandemic levels.
6: Airlines have had to cancel their flights because there's no jet fuel available on the island, so that's, of course, hurt the tourism industry.
3: Tourism is a key pillar of the economy. In 2016, President Barack Obama visited the island as part of an attempt to normalize relations. Look how visitors climbed, peaking just after that trip. Then the pandemic hit. Cuba never fully recovered, with last year's arrivals the lowest outside the COVID years in two decades. Hotels have closed, and credit card transactions have been suspended. The Cuban government has remained reliant on Soviet-era programs.
6: The biggest single source of foreign currency for the island right now is its doctors, its medical brigades. At times, there's been more than 24,000 doctors working these brigades abroad, and they bring in more than $4 billion to the economy.
7: Venezuela sent subsidized oil to Cuba in exchange for Cuban medical workers. Cuba has made economic reforms in fits and starts when it had to, but it is the only remaining communist country that it hasn't attempted any type of substantial market reform.
3: Pivoting to state-run capitalism may be the obvious move for leadership in Cuba, but in the near term, the private sector may offer its best hope at recovery.
6: The Cubans have had this incredible ability to adapt. You start to read about the business literature in Cuba, and it always talks about how resilient they are. And that's what we're seeing now.
14: Donde estoy dedicado todo el tiempo tratando de hacer que las cosas funcionen, de no parar nuestros servicios y que seguir trabajando y al menos lograr mantenernos en estos tiempos.
3: The Cuban government says there are now more than 9,200 small and medium businesses. The private sector, shown here in gray, is also employing a growing share of the workforce.
14: Yo siento una desconexión entre los gobiernos y las empresas privadas. Me gustaría que se pudieran unir más y trabajar más en conjunto para el desarrollo de la sociedad.
0: La realidad nos impone cambios urgentes y necesarios.
3: Cuba's leadership is not blind to the situation.
9: The Cuban government approving more than 170 sweeping economic reforms, opening the door to private investment.
7: Cuba is opening itself up to foreign investment. It is allowing its private sector to grow, but it is still a communist system. Doing business in Cuba involves doing business with the state.
6: The government has also said that Cubans living abroad should be allowed to invest in small business and own small businesses on the island. But again, there's so many caveats there.
20: You would be a fool to invest in Cuba under these circumstances, precisely because the Cuban government provides no guarantees for either the investment that you might make or property ownership or just the rights of private entrepreneurs to control the nature of their investment or the profits that might accrue.
3: Cuba's expat community is helping to fill the void. Hugo Cancio runs Catapult, an online marketplace that allows the Cuban diaspora to buy anything from groceries to mobile minutes for their relatives.
15: We have over 33,000 products. We do about 1,500 to 2,000 orders a day. We have a huge logistic on the ground.
7: There is an exception to Commerce Department's export controls on Cuba. This allows companies like Hugo Cancio's to import food, to import consumer goods without running afoul of U.S. sanctions.
3: Cancio's company is even shipping containers of natural gas to the island. But the quantities needed to recharge the country's energy grid will have to come from big suppliers.
15: Big money is going to take a while to come. You need to change the rules of engagement. You need to have a legal system that protects investment. There's wealth being created in Cuba. I think the private sector of the champions right now, they're the one moving forward, whatever little economy there is left.
3: Meanwhile, American internal politics are also driving much change in Cuba.
6: You can't tell the Cuban political story without telling the South Florida story. Marco Rubio is born to Cuban parents in Florida. He's definitely part of this kind of Cuban hardline, this Cuban political force that wants to see a change in Cuba. And it's important for U.S. politics.
1: I really don't believe this system is capable of reform unless new people take over.
6: Somebody like Rubio, who probably has presidential aspirations, if he could give this to that community, if he could be the one to usher in regime change, it would probably vault him to the very front of the field in the future Republican primary.
20: I think he'd like to be the liberator, quote unquote, of Cuba. And I think that the Republican Party in general owes much of its electoral success, at least since the year 2000, to the state of Florida and largely to South Florida voters who are Cuban exiles.
2: I'm going to take good care of them. I'm going to let them go back to their land.
22: El momento es sumamente desafiante y nos convoca otra vez, como en aquel 16 de abril de 1961, a estar listos para enfrentar serias amenazas, entre ellas la agresión militar.
15: I personally and a lot of Cubans don't want this direct military confrontation with the United States. That would be really sad. Somewhere in Cuba, there is someone's mother, someone's father. There's my young nephew who's 19 years old. He's in the Cuban military. I hope and will do everything within my powers to where, you know, my adoptive country and my native country comes to term and negotiate an end to this humanitarian crisis that is happening on the island right now.

0: We as a company have been always fast adopter of technology, and we use Adopt AI naturally. Where we have seen most impact is more productivity. Transformational will occur if we redraw our work,
1: right,
0: in which we can use agents as part of our workflow. And that requires us to reimagine the work by itself.
2: I'm Francine Lacroix, and this is Leaders, the podcast that explores what drives the world's most influential people. Be sure to follow and subscribe now so you never miss an episode. This week, I'm speaking to Vimal Kapur, the chair and chief executive of the newly formed automation company, Honeywell Technologies. Until recently, Kapur was a group chair and CEO of Honeywell International, the tech and manufacturing conglomerate that made everything from thermostats to aircraft engines. Now, Kapur's road to the C-suite is particularly interesting to me. He started and spent much of his career in India, his birthplace. Joining in his 20s, he then rose to running its automation business in India, a satellite site of Honeywell. But it wasn't until later that he moved to corporate Honeywell in the U.S. and eventually secured the top job. However, shortly after assuming the role of group CEO, Kapur made the bold decision to break up the company, a move that actually coincided with the arrival of an activist investor on the scene. And with 2026 marking the culmination of Honeywell's split, I wanted to catch up with Kapur as he prepared for his new role. Vimal Kapur, thank you so much for joining us on Leaders.
3: I appreciate you having me here today.
1: So talk to me about how you started out.
3: So I started in joint venture of Honeywell in India. Yeah. So Honeywell.
1: But before that, you had three jobs in three
3: right.
1: years. So you made fast decisions of what you didn't want to do.
3: So my first job was a government-owned company. Didn't like the speed at which they work, not my place. So found a job in another smaller company, which was, much more traditional way of working, very centralized, and didn't like that either. And then Honeywell started a joint venture with the Tata Group in 1988, and I joined in 89. And it was actually a startup. And one benefit there was that you don't have a defined job. Job depends upon what's going on, and you have to take different roles, which makes you learn more by default. You're less compartmentalization. Yeah. So that early learning through that cycle was very, very helpful to, be in commercial function, to be in project management, and that gives you a much more accelerated pace of learning.
1: So there's a school of thought that says, look, if you don't work in a headquarters, it's actually very, very difficult to rise to the top. That wasn't your case.
3: One thing I always believe is there's no one definitive path for you to get to the top of any role in a company. So I did practically all my life into the roles which were customer facing or business, and never worked in corporate ever. So it's kind of good to be called corporate now and being CEO of the company. Yeah, it's a different, but I certainly benefit from my years of experience in different segments of the company.
1: I mean, that's really different from other CEOs.
3: Yeah, it maybe it is. I guess the benefit of having worked in different parts of the company certainly gives you more clarity on the customer needs and how employees think and how the business really works. I think it's easier to learn the corporate side of it. I think the new things I had to learn as a CEO was more around building relationship with investor. That's relatively new, but the business side is very, very similar.
1: So what did you learn about leading a team outside headquarters as opposed to, within headquarters?
3: I think leading a team outside headquarters, people want more decision powers. They want to move with speed, and they want to be clear on what they can do and what they cannot do. Once they know that, they feel more empowered. So that to me is fundamental difference, that you come with a mindset of how to make things easier, because big companies can make things more complicated.
1: So concretely, how do you do it? Do you remind people also on the ground, or do you remind headquarters to listen to people on the ground?
3: So simply saying reduce bureaucracy, you can end up creating work which is more than the previous work, which will not lead to any outcome. But if you want to get more work to the front end, you have to make structural changes on how you're organized. Maybe the decision rights have to move from center to the front end. And that requires time, but that's some of the things we have been doing.
1: Is it difficult to get noticed? Again, when you were sitting in India, was it difficult to speak up if everything felt so far away?
3: In a company like Honeywell, there's a benefit of having a global structure in which you get to participate in different decision making. But obviously, as I moved into different roles, your your visibility changes because your decision rights are changing, right? You are doing different roles. I never felt I was not heard. Part of it is also in your own mindset. How much you think you can bring up something, and that's why the quality of courage is very important. How do you say what's, working well and or not working well with facts? Yep. You don't offer opinion. You don't kind of pass a generic statement, oh, this doesn't work. Tell me more. What's your solution? Because it's easier to criticize, but hard to fix it. So if you kind of come with that mindset to say, I observe this, I think this is a better way to do it, that's get appreciated more than just being generally critical of everything you generally speaking in the organization.
1: Sugarcoating it or not sugarcoating it?
3: I think you want to be respectful. Facts should be stated in a manner which are facts. And then you don't want to criticize anything, which doesn't mean you have to sugarcoat it. But you don't be critical. You state facts to say, this is less effective because here are the facts and here's an alternative way to do it.
1: So what was the moment where you thought you were being considered for a CEO or a bigger job?
3: So for Honeywell, I would say there's no one moment. First thing I did was never said no to any role because I always believe that all jobs are good.
1: You say no to a role? Or if you're offered it, you usually have to say yes.
3: Yeah, but sometimes if you're too choosy and too debating, I think you are starting with a negative mindset. I always say that if a role exists in a company, it is important. Because large companies will eliminate a role if it was not important for them, right? So I think each role, when you perform and you outperform, that makes a case that you're ready for next move. Yeah. And I think there was no one job which I did which made such a big transformational gain. It's like this job, you performed well. Next job, you performed well. And it was, I would say, two or three times when I outperformed. It kind of makes a case that, okay, you're a strong candidate.
1: So when do you get the call to go to head office? What was that like?
3: So I was a segment leader in 2022 when my previous CEO of Honeywell, he mentioned that he would like to, considering, retirement. And he mentioned to me that that's a plan and I'll have to go through the formal interview process with the board. I'm the candidate, but I'm not the selection. Then process is quite interesting because you have to put forward a vision of the company to the board and you have nobody supporting you at all. You're off all by yourself because nobody knows the process is going on. So you have no help. You have to build your own materials. You have to research all by yourself. And you have to do that while you're doing your job because it's supposed to be all confidential, which was fun, I would say.
1: Fun or terrifying? Or
3: it's
1: both?
3: Fun. Fun. I treat that anything learning should be treated with fun. When your hard work becomes stressful, it just is terrifying at that point of time. So I went through that process and board selected me as a candidate. And then 2023, June, I assumed the role. It was announced a couple of months earlier.
1: Okay, so you get this like call. I don't know. It's a secret. Is it a secret call? And you have to come up with a secret plan, right, to convince the board that you're the right person for the job.
3: Right.
1: Do you tell your family?
3: Yeah, of course. I told my wife and my daughter that the only two people I have to share. You have to share your excitement with somebody.
1: Yeah. And what were their reactions?
3: They obviously were, I would say, a bit shocked because nobody expected me to get this far. Let's be, they always felt that I do well. I take my job very seriously, but I don't take myself very seriously. That's kind of been my mantra. You don't overthink of yourself. I started as an entry-level engineer in Honeywell. So they've seen me grown over so many roles. I think they did not expect I'll reach that far. So I think that's a kind of a surprise.

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2: In 2024, not long after Vimal Kapoor assumed the role of group CEO, a well-known activist investor, Elliott Investment Management, amassed a $5 billion plus stake in Honeywell and called for the conglomerate to split. Now, Kapoor was already in the process of slimming down the portfolio, having announced 1 month earlier the spin-off of Honeywell's advanced material business as a standalone company. But Elliott's move also shone a spotlight on the company's performance and strategic direction. So in February 2025, shortly after Elliott's intervention, Kapoor confirmed that the remainder of Honeywell would break up. I wanted to know how Kapoor handled the pressure, how it impacted his decision-making, and how he thinks other CEOs facing activist investors can focus on driving results while canceling out the noise. You announced that Honeywell will be split up. Mm-hmm. What was wrong with the Honeywell of before?
3: Honeywell did extremely well in the last 20 years period from 2005 to 2022, 2023 timeframe. It created a massive shareholder value. We are a company which did a great job of running businesses efficiently, globalizing ourselves. So it was clear to me that our next 50 years, the earnings growth will come from top-line growth. And top-line growth is hard to accomplish if you are a complex structure with addressing multiple segments. That was my incoming thesis when I started. But two things happening simultaneously when I started as a CEO. The first was aerospace industry started growing. And at the same time, ChatGPT came in and AI started becoming an important conversation. I always felt that we need to simplify. Aerospace has a huge growth potential in front of it. Automation business have a huge growth potential in front of it with AI. And when we did the work, we found that each company can stand at its own feet with these growth vectors, which went toward this decision.
2: But it must be hard to take
3: it's
2: a company
3: difficult.
2: That
3: yeah.
2: you've always worked there mm-hmm. almost to decide to split it up in three completely different entities.
3: Yeah, I think it's hard. Yeah, but if you do it thoughtfully, you're preparing each company for its success for the next 50 to 100 years. And that's a belief we are really in, that each segment we have created is capable of its own future with a very compelling proposition.
2: You also had an activist investor on your tail,
3: mm-hmm.
2: Elliott.
3: Yes.
2: Did that focus the mind? Was that a catalyst for splitting up?
3: It was. Elliott came into our Honeywell stock in late 24, and we were far along the way towards this journey. And I would say that given what they wanted versus where we were going strategically, we were quite aligned. So there was no disagreement.
2: Okay.
3: It was not what, it's how. I want to go from A to B, go by train or go by plane. That's the opinion. But you can always align on that. So I would say it's been a very collaborative approach.
2: When did you find out you had an activist investor? Because speaking to CEOs, a lot of them say, look, this is a nightmare because you're trying to do your strategy.
3: Yeah.
2: And suddenly you have someone that just wants in.
3: Yeah. So, I learned the same day like everybody else learned because it was a public letter. So right. I did not have
2: any. So you don't get a call before?
3: Not really. I think they were very clear on their expectation with their research, which was made public. Mm-hmm. And, given that we already had done work in the same lines, so there was a convergence on we had not publicly announced our intention, but we were far along the way on that decision.
2: So I know a lot of CEOs will be watching this and a lot of them will want to, did you call? Elliott, when you found out,
3: we met with them right away.
2: Straight away.
3: Mm-hmm.
2: And then it was an exchange of ideas mm-hmm. of what they wanted before you told them your plans, or was it consensus?
3: No, their letter was public on what they wanted. And so we understood their plans and we shared our point of view on what we want to do and why. And there was a consensus on that's the right thing to do.
2: So what's your best piece of advice to the chief executive that will be getting a call maybe today from an activist
3: investor?
2: I would
3: say that if you have a conviction on your strategy, that's what you need to really think about and worry about. If that's clear, then it's less about what they believe in. It's more about what you believe in. And if you believe in something and you're able to articulate it with a lot of passion, the probability is that you'll be listened. But if you're all over the place, then the opposition can win because you lack clarity.
2: So be prepared at all time in your strategy.
3: I think you be clear on the longer term view of your business. And specifically when the business is not performing well or stock is not performing well, you need to be clear on what are the underlying drivers and what are you going to do about that. If you're clear on it, whether it's your current shareholders, they're asking the same question. It is not that activists have to show up. We all have share owners, and they're obviously going to ask the question, what's the pathway to break this, you know, lack of shareholder return? Your board is going to ask you that question. So I don't think the question really changes. It's just the narrative of activists just gets more visibility.
0: Did they, you know, shorten the timeline of what the transformation of the company happened?
3: No, not really. I mean, I think we...
0: Did they accelerate anything?
3: No, we said that we're going to complete the aerospace spin by end of 2026, but we were able to procedurally do it faster. I don't think anybody can sit in end of 24 and forecast it'll take how much time. But once you make an announcement, it's in everybody's interest to do it faster.

0: Honeywell's breakup into three separate companies was finalized in June 2026. There's a specialty materials company, the aerospace and aviation company, and Honeywell Technologies, the automation company that Kapoor is running now. With the changing brief, I was keen to ask Kapoor what it's like to be a chief executive operating in the current geopolitical climate and where he sees the greatest opportunity for AI. Do you think the U.S. economy is going through a transformational change? And this is because of automation. It's because of aero defense. It's because of demands on, you know, from the Trump administration. And how different will that look like?
1: Aerospace is benefiting from growth in demand of consumer travel, business jet travel, and defense growth. And for automation business, we have been controlling building infrastructure, airports, refineries, warehouses for many years. But the data we collected was only used for control. And that's the question we are asking ourselves, how the data becomes more useful for more operational excellence of an asset. So that's an opportunity for us.
0: But given we're talking about leadership, how difficult is it to be, you know, a U.S.-based chief executive with unpredictable policies coming from the White House?
1: I mean, I would say the businesses like predictability, and clearly the predictability is less, or things are changing more faster, and you have to adapt to it. I mean, you know, this is a reality, and whether it is, you know, tariff-based thing which occurred, now that's become a new normal. We fully understand what the administration expectation is. The job of CEOs have become much more dynamic since COVID. So to me, it's in the series of that constant high amount of change, and we are getting more and more used to it, to deal with the change all the time.
0: But is it having thicker skin? I mean, sometimes you see also President Trump attacking companies. So how do you manage, again, reputational damage? With,
1: I think
0: also
1: you do the right thing as a company.
0: Be...
1: I mean, as a company, we believe you should do what's right for our shareholders, what's right for our customers. And as long as you focus on the foundational things, I don't wake up in the morning to worry about external factors beyond my control.
0: Even if that means policy change or being directly attacked?
1: Policy change, yeah. I mean, the policy change, you have to respond to policy change at any point of time. Absolutely.
0: Who do you rely on for advice?
1: On my entire staff, on my entire team, and to board in certain in nature. I, by default, believes in collective decision-making.
0: Yep.
1: I don't absolve the fact I have to make a decision. In the end, I have to take a call. But you want to have everybody's opinion and input. And then that way you're able to make more superior decision versus, you know, you just want to impose your will.
0: What about external advice? So I imagine the biggest and hardest decision you've had to make was to split Honeywell. Did you get external bankers advising you or consultancy firms?
1: You use the bankers or consultant just to validate your thinking. You are not going to rely on third party for such a big decision. But if you want to cement that decision to say, let's check the tertiary factors and make sure that we are not making any error, that's where you want to use, you know, external help. And we do. And we like to work with, you know, external bankers and consultants.
0: Are there any books or management frameworks that have helped you along the way?
1: I never studied MBA, so I was always conscious of that. So I always used to read a lot of books on something which I'm experiencing. I mean, early days, I was a big fan of Lean Six Sigma, you know, 20 years back, to read books on Toyota production system, how exactly it works, right? So you go with
0: that.
1: It's
0: a page turner.
1: Yeah. So you always are using a good quality framework all the time. Nowadays, you kind of watch a lot. And, you know, YouTube is kind of new way to go. How do you learn about AI and what it means versus large language model, versus agentic, versus generative? You need to know it all.
0: But how important is AI to the work you do at Honeywell?
1: We as a company have been always fast adopter of technology. So to me, part of it is how it drives productivity in our own operations. The advantage we have is because we are digitally native for many years, we have invested in a lot of foundational systems.
0: Right.
1: We can adopt it faster. We don't have to do the foundational work. But the bigger opportunity for us is how we use it for our customers.
0: But is this productivity, or does it actually enable you to do something that you can't do now? Is it transformational?
1: Mostly, I would say where we have seen most impact is more productivity, specifically in the software development and software testing. Transformational will occur if we redraw our work,
0: right,
1: in which we can use agents as part of our workflow. And that requires us to reimagine the work by itself. Look at the steps which an agent can perform, and then the rest of the steps human has to perform. And I truly believe this is another way to drive productivity. What excites me is the opportunity it has for our customers, because we create a lot of data. Our customers have one common issue in the sectors we serve. They are short of skilled people.
2: Right.
1: Skilled people required to operate, to maintain, to run, they are increasingly becoming lesser as retirements are coming. So they are already forecasting lesser and lesser people available as a workforce mm-hmm. for specific roles. And the only solution is you automate a portion of work or you make the work performed by a lower skilled people. So it means we have to create more tools so that people are more productive. So a 5-year experience person can do a 15-year experience person's role. And that's where the AI, physical AI world comes in, where we are having leadership, that we use the data we created, we have in our systems, and we train the data to perform the task to make our customers' people more skilled, make their assets run smarter, operations run better.
2: I mean, workers must be anxious about it.
1: Yes and no. If you are in a segment we serve, there are shortage of people by default. There, the role of AI will be more agentic systems coming in over a period of time. So that's true to every company. But if I look at our customers' world, they don't have enough people to run their operations, maintain their operations efficiently. So there's less anxiety about anybody taking away job. The more anxiety is what will happen 3 to 5 years from now. Because foundationally, pretty much in the entire world,

0: shortage of people by default. There, the role of AI will be more agentic systems coming in over a period of time. So that's true to every company. But if I look at our customers' world, they don't have enough people to run their operations, maintain their operations efficiently. So there's less anxiety about anybody taking away job. The more anxiety is what will happen 3 to 5 years from now. Because foundationally, pretty much in the entire world, the population is not growing. The implication of that is 10 to 15 years from now, less workforce is coming into work. So how will work happen in that case when you need a touch labor? So I think displacement will occur where work can be automated.
1: But does it change the qualities in leaders that we need? That you're no longer a cheerleader or someone who inspires or has a vision, but you're more of a programmer?
0: If you look at the evolution of technology over the last 30, 40 years, the more and more work is getting automated, and humans are elevated to a higher level of decision-making. It comes in bursts, and every time a big burst comes, so when I started working, for the first 1 year or 18 months, I had not even a computer. I was given computer in 89. So I'm from the era which saw PC first, then there was the internet, then there was a mobile phone. So all these, every time these occurrences occur, there's a lot of noise. It's going to take away jobs. But then this is a way technology inflects itself and it becomes a new normal. Yeah, there's always some churn. And I think as humans, we have to basically remember we have to always raise our skills. If we are static, then our jobs are always at risk.
1: Rapid fire. In an era of workers needing to scale up, what's a new skill you've learned recently?
0: Learning more about AI and difference between, I didn't even know the difference between different forms of AI. So just last Sunday, I saw a 1 hour video between generative AI and agentic AI. What's the difference?
1: Career coach, great investment or pass?
0: I think it depends on who you are. If you need help to build certain skills, and career coach is a great tool. You must know what help you need. But if you're looking generically and find a magic answer, then it's a pass.
1: Have you had a career coach?
0: I had good HR partners for many years, I would say, and I treated them as a career coach to help me become a better leader. And I gave them always the keys to the kingdom to say, you can criticize me, but you have to let me know what I can do better.
1: Top tip for pushing back against being micromanaged.
0: Show the facts how it is causing the harm. You know, if you simply say a high-level statement that it's not working, people are going to shrug shoulder or roll up the eyes. But if you're more specific to say, here's an example, how micromanage is causing the damage, slowing me down, we're losing the business or losing the speed, then there's a higher probability that, the leadership team will listen.
1: Vimal, thank you so much for your time today.
0: Thank you very much. Thanks for having me.

0: reporter, and this is Bloomberg.
1: This is my kitchen table and also my filing system. Over much of the past three decades, I've been an investor. The highest calling of mankind, I've often thought, was private equity. And then I started interviewing.
2: Well, I watch your interview because I know how to do some interviews.
1: I've learned in doing my interviews how leaders make it to the top.
3: I asked him how much he wanted. He said $250. I said, fine. I didn't negotiate with him, and I did no due diligence.
1: I have something I'd like to sell, and how they stay there. You don't feel inadequate now because being only the second wealthiest man in the world. Is that right? The oldest university in the United States is Harvard University. It's also one of the most respected universities in the United States. But recently, there's been some challenges by the federal government to the way Harvard is operating. I had a chance recently to sit down with Alan Garber, the president of Harvard University, to talk about the challenges the federal government now faces and the challenges of American higher education. Harvard is America's oldest university, founded in 1636. It's a very famous university, maybe the most famous university in the world. But recently, it's been in the news because Harvard sued the federal government, which was a very unusual thing for Harvard to do. Why did Harvard sue the federal government, and what's the status of that case?
4: Well, I can only tell you a little bit about the status of the case, except what's publicly known, which is that we received a favorable judgment in district court. And I think you're referring to the lawsuit in which we alleged First Amendment violations as well as procedural violations by the federal government when they cut off our funding. And we sued because they cut off our funding. We should be very clear about that. It was done in a precipitous manner without any real process. We really had no choice because we had hundreds of millions of dollars at stake. And I want to point out one other thing. This was not in the form of gifts or subsidies. It was payment for research that we were performing at the behest of the federal government. We were fulfilling our obligations under the terms of the grants and contracts that the federal government issued.
1: So how much money was frozen?
4: It's a little bit hard to be precise, but on the order of $600 million.
1: All right, $600 million was frozen. Some of that has now come back to Harvard?
4: Yes.
1: Okay. So to make up the gap, is Harvard getting that money and giving it to the people doing the research out of its own funds, or you have special fundraising, or how do you make up the gap?
4: There was a long period in which we did not have the funding, and the Central University used its resources to help the investigators continue at least some of their work. Not all of the work could be funded by the university and the schools that are part of the university. What's important to recognize is that there was very critical work that could not be stopped, but we could not really afford to make up for all of the lost money from the federal government.
1: Now, people sometimes say, well, Harvard has an endowment that's, let's say, over $50 billion, so you have plenty of money. Why couldn't you just take some of that $50 billion and use it for the research?
4: Well, of course, the endowment is a very important source of revenue. One thing that is important to realize about the endowment is that it's heavily restricted. So, for example, we have funds to pay for individual professorships. We have funds that are dedicated to a particular research center, funds of that kind. They cannot be used for other purposes. So that's one restriction that makes it very hard to treat this like some giant piggy bank where we can take out funds when we need them on a rainy day. There's a second consideration as well, which is that the most of the terms under which people gave money for the endowment include an obligation that this should be sustainable. And what that really means is that future generations should have access to the same resources that we have today. So that limits how rapidly you can spend from the endowment.
1: There's an endowment tax that was put in under the first Trump administration, and it was increased in this current administration. Do you see any real justification for that tax? And is it impacting Harvard adversely or other schools like Harvard?
4: The endowment tax clearly it's a substantial text, particularly for universities like Harvard that are expected to be in the top tier. And of course, it's damaging because, for example, so much of our financial aid, the scholarships that we give our students, are funded through the endowment. And it funds the research. It funds all kinds of activities in the university. So, yes, it's quite damaging. In terms of addressing the problems that we are accused of and that I believe was part of the rationale for passing the endowment tax, the tax is only going to make it harder to address these issues, not easier.
1: In the early days, Harvard and most universities in the United States didn't get money from the federal government. After World War II, the federal government dramatically increased the amount of money given to universities for research. Do you think that was a good thing for the U.S. government to do that? And do you think the universities became too dependent on the federal government, or do you think they benefited and it's really been good for the country to do this?
4: The period that you're referring to was really set into motion by a report by Vannevar Bush, who had written a book called The Endless Frontier, and he argued that it would be more efficient for the federal government to support research by working with universities than pursuing more of a European-style model where there would be independent research institutes. The federal government would pay for everything. That's what set in motion what became a real boom in innovation in science and technology in the United States. I would add that in addition to the funding that went to universities to conduct research, the country benefited from an influx of immigrants who were some of the greatest scientists in the world, largely in the post-war period and actually during the war and just before the war, largely European scientists. That combination made the U.S. the world leader in science and technology.
1: Well, in the early part of the 20th century, if one were to say what were the greatest universities in the world, the United States might not have had the top universities. And is that because the federal government's been supporting and also because the endowments have grown?
4: I would say it's all of the above. But I would also say that we have had, over the past many decades, a relentless focus on attracting the best talent in the entire world. It takes resources. But the resources are not only financial. The resources are human resources, and we have done an amazing job in attracting great talent from all of the world. So that combination is what enabled the U.S. to be so successful.
1: Harvard was sued for discriminating on admissions, ultimately went to the Supreme Court. Supreme Court ruled against Harvard. How has Harvard changed its admissions policies to conform with what the Supreme Court now says is the law?
4: Well, we had announced in the first official communication upon the release of the Supreme Court's decision that we would adhere to the law, not change our values and principles, but we would certainly adhere to the law. The specific measures that we've taken have been many. We've made sure that in the admissions process, nobody involved in making a decision about admissions has access to the check the box, what's your race, what's your ethnicity, et cetera. So they don't have access to that information. Of course, if there's an interview in an essay, aspects of identity will come up. But we do not provide that information to the admissions officers where people identify. And I would add that we train them to make sure that they don't consider these characteristics that are prohibited from consideration in through the SFFA decision.
1: You talked about immigrants and how the major universities have brought a lot of immigrants over, and they were great faculty members and researchers. What about getting foreign students today to American universities? Do you actually feel that foreign students are now afraid to apply because of visa problems, or they think they won't get in because there's going to be some discrimination against foreign students? How has the whole concern in Washington about foreign students and foreign faculty affected Harvard?
4: For many programs, there is a lot of hesitancy about attending college or attending graduate school in the U.S. because of uncertainty about visa status and whether that could be taken away. At the same time, this year, we've had a lot of success, and the students who were actually admitted virtually from other countries, virtually all of them have been able to attend. So it's too early to have a confident answer to your question, but we are worried. And I want to say one other thing. They aren't strictly speaking students, but postdocs. That is, the postdoctoral fellows who work in our labs, in the hospitals, and in other parts of the university, there is some evidence that fewer of them are applying for jobs in the U.S.
1: The hostages have now come back in Israel, but it was the events that led to the hostages being taken and all the people who were killed on October the 7th that led to protests on campuses. Harvard and other universities had encampments and other types of protests. What has Harvard done since that time to address the concerns that some people have that Harvard was not sufficiently dealing with anti-Semitism, or that Harvard's ability to let people protest wasn't appropriate? How have you changed things, if at all?
4: We've done a lot to address these issues, and one of the challenges we faced from the beginning concerning the protests is that people claimed that our rules were unclear, what's permissible in a protest. And so one of the first things we did is to develop a set of guidelines, basically, that drew upon a document called the University Statement on Rights and Responsibilities, which was created in the early 70s, that outlined how we protect protest, but also enable the members of our community to carry on their work without disruption. So we provided some clarity there. For anti-Semitism, and also for the complaints that we heard about anti-Muslim, anti-Arab, anti-Palestinian incidents, I created two presidential task forces to study the issues and make a set of recommendations. Both of those task forces took their work very seriously. It took a lot of time, but they gathered data. They did hundreds upon hundreds of interviews, and then they came up with a very lengthy set of recommendations, which we have implemented. We're well on the way to implement those.

0: So you're the 31st president of Harvard University. You were a Harvard undergraduate. Did you ever think when you were a Harvard undergraduate you'd wind up as president of university someday?
1: Well, back those days, we would have said, what are you smoking?
0: Let's talk about your...
2: Every weekday, only on Bloomberg Television.

0: So you're the 31st president of Harvard University. You were a Harvard undergraduate. Did you ever think when you were a Harvard undergraduate you'd wind up as president of a university someday?
1: Well, back those days, we would have said, what are you smoking?
0: Let's talk about your background for a moment. Where were you born?
1: In Illinois, Western Illinois.
0: And your parents, were they Harvard graduates?
1: Well, my father didn't go to college, and my mother went to the University of Wisconsin.
0: So when you're growing up, did people say, Alan is really, really smart, he should go to Harvard? Did you always think you were really talented as an academic kid in high school and you knew you were going to get into Harvard?
1: If people said I was a really talented kid and I should go to Harvard, they didn't say it to me.
0: Okay.
1: I was a good student.
0: What class were you at Harvard?
1: Well, I entered with the class of 1977, so I started in 1973.
0: Were any prominent people in your class?
1: I may sound like I'm bragging. There are a lot of alumni here in the audience, and I bet every one of them is proud of their class. But here, let me brag about my classmates. The person whose face was beneath mine in the freshman Facebook was Bill Gates.
0: What happened to him?
1: He dropped out.
0: Dropped out. When he dropped out, you'd think you ever hear of him again?
1: Yeah, I'd say some of us have heard from him.
0: Who else?
1: Steve Ballmer, the Chief Justice of the Supreme Court, John Roberts.
0: A pretty good class.
1: Other university presidents. There's a lot of familiar names in my class.
0: So it normally takes 4 years to graduate from college. How many years did it take you?
1: Three.
0: So you, after 3 years, what do you decide you want to do? You go to graduate school? You want to do something important like private equity, go into business school, or you didn't want to do that? What did you want to do?
1: Well, I couldn't make up my mind. So I did a PhD in economics and an MD.
0: Your PhD in economics and an MD, but the PhD in economics was at Harvard. The MD was at Stanford. So isn't that bi-coastal a little bit difficult?
1: I had a great experience studying economics at Harvard. I had done enough of the graduate courses at Harvard and that I could shorten the time it took to get a PhD. And what I learned in the applications process is that other PhD programs would not recognize, they would not give me credit for the Harvard courses.
0: So you got an MD from Stanford, a PhD from Harvard. What led you back to Stanford? You taught at Stanford, is that right?
1: Yes, for 25 years.
0: 25 years. So you're living in California. The weather is very good. It's a beautiful campus. What propelled you after 25 years to come back to the East Coast to be the provost at Harvard?
1: Well, I think a lot of people in this audience know Drew Faust, and let me just tell you, she's a very persuasive person. And I was chair of the committee to visit the Harvard Medical School and Harvard School of Dental Medicine. That's how I met Drew. And it brought me back here about once a year. And it was through that I met her, and she asked me if I'd be interested in looking at the job of provost when it opened up. My initial answer was no.
0: Okay.
1: But somehow she got me to change.
0: Okay, so you came back as provost on Drew Faust. And then when Drew retired, Larry Bacow became the president of Harvard, and you stayed as the provost.
1: That's right.
0: And then when Claudine Gay became the president of Harvard, you stayed as the provost. So how many years were you the provost at Harvard?
1: 12 and a half.
0: And for people that don't know what a provost is, what actually do you do when you're a provost?
1: The provost is the number two officer of the university and the chief academic officer. At Harvard, it's a relatively new role. There was a provost briefly at the end of World War II because President Conant was in Washington. The provost kind of ran the university. Very temporary arrangement. But it really started in modern times in 1991. It's a job that expanded pretty much monotonically over time. And when I took on the job, the provost was responsible for all of the inter-faculty initiatives. The deans reported to both the president and the provost. And the provost had a huge role in faculty appointments and promotion.
0: And Claudine Gay stepped down as president. You were put in as the interim president of Harvard, and now you're the president of Harvard. What's the pleasure of being the president of Harvard?
1: I was asked on January 1st to step in as interim president on January 2nd. And I knew that being provost was a pretty demanding job, pretty much 24/7. And I was about to do two jobs that were 24/7 until I could put a new provost in place. So there's just the sheer volume of work was daunting. And then there's the fact that we were in a crisis, that we were under attack. My answer in normal times would be, these are the advantages of being president. This is what's annoying. What I learned by serving in this time is that serving in a time of crisis, I believe, is far more rewarding than serving in normal times. And it's rewarding because you can really make a difference. There is no time like the president to do the job. Are our students exposed to the full range of serious views about important issues? The fear is that the students who disagree can't express those views or they will be ostracized in some way. We have to overcome that, and I think we're making progress.

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0: Many members of Congress think that Harvard, Yale, Princeton, Stanford, other major universities that are well known are too liberal. How does Harvard address that, and how do you get a faculty that has more people that are not, quote, liberal, and is it really unrealistic to do that?
1: I think that the core issue is really a question. Are our students exposed to the full range of serious views about important issues? It could be in science, it could be in my field of economics, it could be in political science, in all kinds of areas. And there's a risk if the faculty lean all in one direction politically, that they won't be capable of presenting views other than their own, and therefore our students won't be exposed. Oftentimes, my professors would not reveal what their personal views were. Sometimes they did, but it was never with the idea that you would say only certain views are correct about this issue. That's the problem we have to solve. I think that to fully address this, we do need a wider range of views on campus. It's not just about liberal conservative. It's on all kinds of dimensions. We need a diversity of views. We need many different views, and we need to create an environment in which our students can speak freely. Because actually, for students, I would say the most pernicious issue about this fear that the faculty are all from one part of the political spectrum, the fear is that the students who disagree can't express those views or they will be ostracized in some way. We have to overcome that, and I think we're making progress.
0: What percentage of students who come to Harvard College are on some kind of scholarship? The assumption might be that they all are from wealthy families, or most of them. What percentage are actually on some kind of scholarship?
1: It's on the order of 60% receive financial aid, and I would add that students from families that earn less than $200,000 a year can attend Harvard College tuition free.
0: Speaking of tuition, many people criticize the high tuitions of private universities in particular, saying that they're all very, very high, beyond the means of most middle-class families. Why is tuition so high?
1: The cost of providing an education at the kinds of universities that you've mentioned have gone up and up over time. In real terms, for many of our universities, that is inflation-adjusted terms, the tuition has gone down. And I'm talking about the nominal tuition for the students who don't receive any financial aid. When you take into account financial aid, it's gone down.
0: But the cost of educating one of these students that you educate, is it higher than the actual tuition?
1: Yes.
0: And you think the American universities today are in danger of not becoming as important to the country or the world as they were 10, 20 years ago because of challenges to the universities? Or you still think the universities are so strong that they can overcome some of the current challenges and criticisms?
1: I am optimistic about that. But what I think is extremely important is for Harvard and our peer institutions, for particularly other research universities, to reestablish trust in our institutions and our mission. Because what we've accomplished really would not have been possible without this incredibly successful partnership with the federal government, which has driven the research enterprise, as I said before.
0: So one final question I'm going to ask you is, I have a 7-year-old granddaughter, and she's very smart, and I'm just wondering, is there an early decision process that Harvard has, or would you consider starting one? So, I mean, she's very talented, so would you consider early decision for people of that age or not?
1: Well, David, I have to ask.
0: Cities today are in danger of not becoming as important to the country or the world as they were 10, 20 years ago because of challenges to the universities? Or you still think the universities are so strong that they can overcome some of the current challenges and criticisms?
1: I am optimistic about that. But what I think is extremely important is for Harvard and our peer institutions, for particularly other research universities, to reestablish trust in our institutions and our mission. Because what we've accomplished really would not have been possible without this incredibly successful partnership with the federal government, which has driven the research enterprise, as I said before.
0: So one final question I'm going to ask you is, I have a 7-year-old granddaughter, and she's very smart. And I'm just wondering, is there an early decision process that Harvard has, or would you consider starting one? So, I mean, she's very talented. So would you consider early decision for people of that age or not?
1: Well, David, I have to ask you, how's her pitching arm?
0: It's better than some of the pitchers that I have.
1: There you go.
0: maybe she could be on the athletic teams. But if you had to do it all over again, when they asked you to be the president of Harvard, would you have said yes or no?
1: I would have said yes with less hesitation.

0: on Bloomberg. Context changes everything.
1: I love this library.
2: It is absolutely beautiful library.
1: Are you a big reader?
2: I read a lot in general. I don't know that I've had that much time over the last year or so.
3: Dario Amodei is an unlikely AI celebrity. He's known for warning the world about the risks of artificial intelligence. Now, his company is an AI frontrunner, valued at nearly $1 trillion.
1: You're shipping so much, so fast. How are you doing that?
2: We use Claude, across the product development cycle, and it allows us to release very fast.
3: Founded by a team of OpenAI defectors in 2021, Anthropic started out as an underdog lab. Today, it's the breakout star, wiping billions in value off software stocks, going head-to-head with the Pentagon, and creating models allegedly powerful enough to burst through the walls of modern cybersecurity.
2: Some of the early companies that we gave this to said things like, "This is a super weapon. Please don't release this."
3: Guiding Anthropic through this is a sibling duo, Dario, the brother and visionary, and Daniela, the sister and operator, who puts Dario's swirling cosmic thoughts into action.
4: Dario and I, we've always been really close since we were little, but I think we always really wanted to do something big together.
1: Okay, but when you argue, who wins?
2: No one.
3: As the AI arms race escalates, the Amodeis are eager to establish themselves as the good guys. But Anthropic's technology could have profound implications for how humanity works, learns, thinks, even fights wars. Enormous responsibilities for a young, fast-growing startup.
4: All of this technical safety research that we do, it's to make the products more aligned with human values, to make sure that we're not building something that could cause societal issues that previous technology companies have accidentally caused.
1: The name Anthropic actually comes from the Greek word for human, which speaks to their mission to build responsible AI for the long-term benefit of humanity. Can you actually do that when you're building the most powerful technology in the world? You're at the center of the AI universe right now. What does that feel like?
2: The experience I've had for my whole career, and certainly the whole time at Anthropic, is that there's this kind of smooth exponential. And the experience of the smooth exponential is nothing's happening. Little things happen, and then zoom, it goes crazy. So, I was watching this graph for a while, and I said, oh, yeah, we'll probably become the AI company with, the most revenue and the most valuation sometime around this time. And indeed it has happened. We're just keeping in mind all the things we usually keep in mind. How do we train good models? How do we put them in good products? How do we make sure that everything's safe?
1: What were you like as a kid growing up in San Francisco? I know your dad was a leather craftsman. Your mom worked in libraries. How did that shape you?
2: The whole internet revolution was happening around me, and I had absolutely no interest in it. I was just interested in doing math and scrawling things. I was interested in understanding the universe. I was interested in science fiction. I think I just felt a lot of curiosity about the world.
1: What was it like growing up with Dario?
4: He was so smart. He was taking, calculus when he was, in, I think, middle school. He took math classes at UC Berkeley when he was in high school. I was actually more into reading and arts, so we were almost like complete complements in that way.
3: Dario studied neuroscience before turning to AI at Baidu and later Google, while Daniela started out as an early employee at Stripe. They lived together in San Francisco, along with Daniela's husband, Holden Karnofsky. Then, in 2016, Dario joined the newly formed OpenAI, followed by Daniela in 2018. The company began as a nonprofit that promised a safe, more open path to superintelligence.
5: I think we need to think right now about how we want this deployed, how everyone gets to benefit from it, how we're going to govern it, how we're going to make it safe and sort of good for humanity.
3: At OpenAI, Dario developed the concept of scaling laws, predicting that large language models would improve simply by adding more data and computing power, even if the underlying algorithm stayed the same.
4: At that point in time, I know it sounds crazy now looking back, not a lot of people believed, hey, scale up is the way that these models are going to get smarter and better. That was sort of an unusual countercultural scientific perspective that I think was really held by our, you know, founding research team.
3: That approach helped supercharge OpenAI's models, paving the way for ChatGPT. But the Amadeus reportedly clashed with Altman over the company's direction and values. Altman has said, for all the differences I have with Anthropic, I mostly trust them as a company.
6: Your decision to leave OpenAI has become Silicon Valley lore. What did you disagree on?
2: Look, I'm going to say it very simply. There are many valid disagreements to be had on safety. We certainly had some of those disagreements with them, but you know, people, that alone is not sufficient to leave. When you feel that you can't trust someone, when you feel that their values are not what they say they are, when you feel that they're not honest, that makes it very hard to, you know, to continue to work with a company, to continue to trust the company. And look, at the end of the day, why argue with someone when you don't have the same vision and you don't trust them? The way to resolve it is you go off and do your thing, they go off and do their thing.
1: So this is Precita Park. When Dario and Daniela decided to leave OpenAI to start Anthropic, this is where the early team would get together. It was during the pandemic, so the story goes, and a bunch of early employees would come here, they'd pull up a chair on the grass, they'd have lunch, and they'd talk about what they were building.
2: When we started this company, there were 7 co-founders, of which me and Danielle are 2. And now, you know, we're basically the only company in the space that has all of its co-founders still here. You don't get to, you know, be a company of the size and scale that we are with that happening. Like, that almost never happens.
3: From the start, Anthropic pitched itself as the ultimate safety-conscious AI company. Dario has published long essays with names like Machines of Loving Grace and The Adolescence of Technology, musing on the miraculous potential of AI, as well as the worst-case scenarios. Anthropic's chatbot, Claude, has been trained to follow a set of principles called a constitution, intended to keep it on the straight and narrow.
1: Claude has a very distinct style and feel, a human name. What are you trying to convey?
4: I think when people interact with Claude versus, you know, other systems, there is more of a feeling of, I like to describe it as professional warmth. So the goal is not for it to be your best friend, but it's not for it to be sort of cold, rote, calculating. It should feel approachable, but distant, right? Professional.
1: Anthropic has talked about teaching Claude to be good. What is a good model? What is a bad model?
4: You don't want a model that lies accidentally or intentionally, right? Lying, we call hallucinations. It makes something up. The models are just trained to predict the next word, so sometimes they don't know, and they just invent something. Models sometimes, as we've shown in our research, can purposely try to deceive you. We have to make sure that doesn't happen in production models that we expose to customers. And then there's a lot of work around harmlessness, just making sure that the model is not accidentally producing, you know, information that is wrong or harmful or could cause someone to do something bad.
1: Whose values are being put into Claude? Like, is there a universal good? There's so many religions, so many different beliefs. Like, how do you even decide that?
4: So, of course, there's no universal standard for what makes something helpful or harmless, but there are founding documents in human history, like the UN Declaration of Human Rights, that we can use to train Claude's character. And I think, you know, interestingly, on the religious front, we've actually started to have a lot of conversations with religious leaders around how should we think about, you know, Claude the entity, and how can we bake in some of the kind of core values that are consistent across religions, types of belief, that really just transcend, you know, a specific worldview, but that are really things that human beings have been grappling with for millennia.
1: Have you tried to give Claude a trait that didn't take, or was there any trait that emerged that surprised you?
4: I think in the early days, it's funny to look back on them now, the kind of early Claude's, Claude 2 era, sometimes Claude would be almost a little bit nanny-ish. Claude was like, I'm really concerned about you. And you're like, Claude, I was asking for the weather, right? It was something really benign. Thankfully, we didn't, you know, release most of the most egregious versions of those. But I think it is, you know, it is, when you think about it, it's like tuning a dial. And so our researchers have this very fine

0: Bloomberg.
1: Whatever Anthropic is doing with Claude, it seems to be working. Anthropic's revenue has skyrocketed over the past year, making the company profitable for the first time. That's largely thanks to the company's focus on more lucrative business tools. Claude Code, a major leap that automated large chunks of software engineering, and Claude Cowork, which gave that power to everyone else. Now, early on, others focused on fun, splashy consumer apps. You made a bet on coding an enterprise. Why did you make that bet? Was it a values decision or a business decision?
2: Look, if you pick a business model that fundamentally conflicts with your values, you're going to have a hard time, right? Either you betray your own values or you become irrelevant. And so when we thought about it, we said, look, you know, we've seen the world of social media, the consumer world, it really seems to, you know, encourage engagement, even addiction, you know, the slop we've seen with AI video models. It's like, what's going on? Is it want to maximize the number of minutes that you're paying attention to, because that's the advertising revenue driven incentive. Whereas if we look at enterprise, look, I mean, you know, we want to make these models useful to people. We want to use AI to, cure diseases that we couldn't cure before, right? Well, that's working with biotech, it's working with pharma, it's working with academic research groups. All of those are enterprises, right? We want to use AI to, like, you know, to make energy cheaper and more efficient. That's all enterprise. And so I think it served us well to have this business model that largely aligns with our values.
1: Soon after Claude Cowork was released, $285 billion in market value vanished overnight. Traders called it the SaaSpocalypse.
3: This kind of white-collar wipeout story in the software sector, terrifying.
4: Some of those are down for 9 days in a row, so clearly the tension is building.
1: If AI continues improving at this pace, how much of traditional software gets replaced and how fast?
2: I think with AI, like, the pie is getting bigger, right? So the existing incumbents may be smaller in relative terms. Some of them may go down in value. Some of them may even go out of business if they don't adapt in the right way. But, like, I would guess that the software industry gets larger, not smaller, although there will be some big losers. Those who don't kind of see what's coming, who don't identify the moats they have, they're going to have a really hard time.
1: Anthropic's recent growth spurt might not have happened without this man, Boris Cherney, the engineer behind Claude Code and Claude Cowork. When Anthropic hired him in 2024, Cherney was living a very different life in rural Japan.
5: There was a lot of farmers markets, like, very slow. We were making miso. That was sort of the big hobby. And I remember using the first AI chatbot that I'd ever used, and it just took my breath away. And I was just like, oh, my God, I have to just be a part of this. And I'm also just such a big sci-fi reader. And so I just know how bad this thing can go. Like, this technology is incredibly powerful. And so move back.
1: You created Claude Code. You led the development of Claude Cowork. What problem were you trying to solve?
5: If you look at the coding products, they were all pretty simple. It was sort of like complete the word, complete the sentence. That was the extent of AI in coding. And we just wanted to make a way bigger bet. And our bet was, we think actually a coding agent can do all of it. A year and a half ago, you wrote the code by hand. And sometimes you press tab and it would autocomplete a line. Now I talk to my Claude, and it writes the code. And then while it does that, I talk to the next Claude and it writes some code. And at any point, I have either, you know, like, a few Claudes running and up to a few thousand Claudes running, doing things.
1: How much code is Claude writing internally for engineers here?
5: It's writing almost all of it. On my team, so for me personally, it's been writing 100% of my code for at least 6 months. The work of engineering has just completely changed. I feel like I suddenly have superpowers. I have, like, a jetpack. And engineering has never been this fun.
1: Can we give Claude a spin?
5: Yeah, let's do this.
1: All right.
5: All right, so let's make, like, a little recipe app. So make a recipe app. What do you want it to do?
1: I would love it to suggest meals for the week.
5: So, you know, this is going to take maybe a few minutes. And let's just see if Claude builds this.
1: All right. Ooh, it gave me some options. Let's do...
5: These look pretty tasty, actually.
1: I could do a Greek chicken power bowl. When I click on a recipe, I want it to show me how to do it. Thank you.
5: I'm sure Claude appreciates
0: it. I always try to say thank you.
5: Yeah, I always try to be nice too.
0: I don't know.
1: A recipe app might not be the most mind-blowing demo of Anthropic's technology, but what Claude Code just did in minutes used to take hours or days. For some, that looks like a big opportunity.
0: Are you, like, nervous about next week, or is it, like...
2: What's next week?
0: Your developer conference.
2: Oh, yes, yes. There's so many things happening every week.
6: Year over year, API volume is up nearly 17x on the cloud.
7: In the last 12 months, we've shipped 8 frontier models to developers and users.
1: Welcome to the second annual Code with Claude conference, where Claude superfans come hoping to get a glimpse of the future.
8: We're having a lot of fun. There's a ton of adrenaline.
2: This is the first year we've grown faster than the exponential. In the first quarter of this year, we saw, if you were to annualize it, 80x growth per year.
9: Ooh. I use Claude every day in the form of Claude Code to do all sorts of stuff, not just write code.
10: I write way more code than I did 5 years ago. I've got the confidence of, I don't know, a 22-year-old with VC money. I'm not 22.
11: My friend invited me, and it's been amazing as someone that's not really technical. I think it's really interesting just to see what everyone's working on, what's out there.
12: I think the concerning part and the exciting part is, hey, they can do things that we couldn't dream of and timelines we couldn't ever expect. But the kind of alternate side of that reality is you really have to be prepared because they will really be 1,000 times more productive.
1: All of this raises an obvious question. Will engineers be the first casualties of the AI they're building?
0: It's been revenge of the nerds for a while. Is that over?
5: I think we all become nerds.
0: But what happens to the actual nerds?
5: I think the actual nerds, well, they have to figure it out. Yeah, I think for a lot of them, the skill that they had before is going to help them in the future because they sort of have a pretty big head start. They do a lot of things that are not coding. Engineers also have to talk to users. They have to plan. They have to think about what's next.

0: Silicon Valley may have AI fever, but elsewhere, the mood is less upbeat. 70% of Americans think AI will kill jobs, and nearly a third worry theirs will be one of them. Dario Amodei has been outspoken about this issue, and some of his predictions don't exactly sound reassuring.
1: I think we could have this very unusual combination of very fast GDP growth and high unemployment, or at least underemployment, or, you know, a lot of low wage jobs, high inequality.
2: You've been really direct about job loss. AI could eliminate half of all entry level white collar jobs in the next 1 to 5 years. That was a year ago. AI has moved incredibly fast. Is it still 50% or is it higher?
1: I don't know exactly, but I'm still pretty concerned. I'm still the same order of concerns. You know, we are seeing right now that AI is making people more productive, but that's the usual hump. You automate 90% of the job, great. People are 10 times more productive in the other 10% because they're 10 times more leveraged. But eventually it gets close to 100%. Now, the sequel to that is, well, then you have to find something else for them to do. Right now, AI makes the software engineers more productive, even though AI writes all the code or almost all the code. But we're already starting to see the beginning of, like, you know, there may be some people that it's not making more productive, that it's better for the AI to just do the thing.
2: How does that sit with you?
3: It's very uncomfortable. Yeah. I think this is the reason why I chose to go to Anthropic. And I think this is the reason that a lot of people here chose to go here, is artificial intelligence is this force that is far bigger than we are. But here we can hopefully make it go a little bit better.
2: Do you feel like it's your job to do something about that, or is that someone else's problem?
3: I think it's a thing that we have to talk about. We have to advocate for it. Ultimately, it's up to society to solve it. This is bigger than one company.
2: There has been a lot of pushback on, you know, and I know you've said you're trying to warn people, but that, you know, Jensen Huang said you're conflating tasks with jobs.
4: AI is creating jobs. Anybody who is saying that AI is wiping out jobs is scaring people.
2: Other folks have said this, you know, it's sort of doom marketing that benefits Anthropic.
1: So I want to be really clear and push back hard against this. In every interview, I talk about the possible ways to address these risks, from tax and macroeconomic policy to what the new jobs are. In The Adolescence of Technology, I have like 5 pages where I lay out the difference between tasks and jobs, why this time is different than other times. But social media, which I detest as a category, people have these 3-second clips from a year ago.

0: humans. So these kind of human relationship driven jobs, like, I think those are going to be important. And I think there'll be some effort by the humans to kind of direct the AIs, right? At some level, it has to be in line with someone's values and someone's intentions. And so I think there's going to be some role there, although I don't know how thin versus how thick it will be.
1: I think I feel a little bit more hopeful that humans will continue to find ways to leverage AI, to be productive, to do the parts of the work that are meaningful to us that only humans can do. I think the human-to-human interaction will never fully go away. The example I often reach for is what will happen in medicine. Today, we hire doctors who are expert diagnosticians. I think AI is going to soon be pretty good at telling you what the suite of options of things that are wrong with you and what tests to run, and you won't need a doctor to do that. But an AI can't physically examine you and say, hey, does it hurt when I press, you know, here? Mm-hmm. They can't have a bedside manner with you that says, like, tell me how you're feeling about this. How are you coping with going through this process? Mm-hmm. And I think we're going to pivot something like medicine to be much more focused on the interpersonal, because the diagnostic tools are going to become much better. But the interpersonal human part, that's not going to change.
2: AI is a technology that touches almost every part of life. So there's more to get into, a lot more. Next time, AI and the future of warfare, Anthropic's scarily powerful new model Mythos, and riding the exponential while avoiding dystopia.
3: I understand one of your favorite books is The Making of the Atomic Bomb.
0: That is correct.
3: Do you see parallels between yourself and Oppenheimer?
0: The figure I most identified with was Leo Szilard, who was the one who first had the idea that there could be a chain reaction. Look, my view is we're not going to get through this with, like, larger-than-life personalities or, like, figures who try and be at the center of everything. In some ways, I actually see Oppenheimer as a failure case, as what should not happen. There's a lot of powerful actors who have interests here, and the only way it's going to end well for everyone is if there's basically checks and balances everywhere.

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1: Explain this to me. Daniela runs day-to-day operations. All the leadership team reports to you.
2: Yes.
1: No one reports to you. That sounds like a pretty sweet job.
3: It's incredibly freeing. It lets me do all the things that I do much more easily than I would otherwise.
1: Because and she does all the work? Is that what you're saying?
3: It's
1: no, I'm just...
3: If you had to go through the things I had to go through during DOW or... No.
4: Out on the world stage, Dario Amodei has adopted a dual role, moving between newbie captain of industry and steward of this consequential technology. He's not afraid to blast his competitors.
5: There are some players who are YOLOing, who pull the wrist dial too far, and I'm very concerned.
6: Who is YOLOing?
5: That's a question I'm not going to answer.
4: Or critique the U.S. government and Anthropic's own partners for selling AI chips to China.
7: It's a bit like... selling nuclear weapons to North Korea.
8: I've been very outspoken about the need for export controls on chips to China. I say this because I think it would be really bad for America, for, you know, the state of democracy in the world, for, you know, China to be ahead in AI capabilities. And, you know, it's like some of the chip makers obviously don't agree with that view, but it hasn't stopped me from saying it. Even after we've signed more partnerships, I'm sure they wish we didn't say these things, but these things are what I believe. And so, you know, look, we're all adults here. We can work together on one thing while disagreeing about another thing.
4: Amodei's statements about geopolitics date back to his days at Caltech. As a sophomore physics student, he developed a reputation as an anti-war advocate who believed scientists shouldn't sit in ivory towers. It's a worldview that would later define Anthropic's position on the future of war.
1: You've had a long-standing anti-war stance, and yet you were one of the first AI companies to sign a contract with the Department of Defense to operate on classified networks. These are the networks that the U.S. uses to fight wars. Explain that.
8: Look, I mean, the world changes. Like, you know, my view of this technology, you know, when I see Russia invading Ukraine, when I see the risk of China invading Taiwan, you know, it worries me that we have a kind of resurgent authoritarian bloc, that they're very aggressive and that we need to defend ourselves. You know, I may not agree with every policy of either administration, but, you know, that's why we've generally been supportive of this.
1: You've been working with Palantir since 2024.
8: That's right.
1: You know, their technology is used by ICE, police departments in Gaza. Is Claude being used for surveillance in other ways?
8: We don't work with ICE either through Palantir or anyone else. We don't work with CBP. I don't believe we work in Gaza. We're very careful about, you know, scoping our engagements to things that we believe in.
4: In 2025, Anthropic, along with OpenAI, XAI, and Google, won a $200 million contract with the Pentagon. Anthropic framed it as an opportunity to become the leading AI vendor for the government. Claude was reportedly used by the U.S. military in the operation to seize Venezuelan President Nicolas Maduro. Weeks later, everything started to unravel.
9: We bring you breaking news from Anthropic. The Department of Defense demand that Anthropic allow full use of its AI technology without guardrails.
4: Anthropic drew red lines, refusing to let Claude be used for mass surveillance and autonomous weapons, putting the company on a collision course with the Pentagon.
10: The tech giant facing a deadline today to accept conditions or be blacklisted.
11: Does a commercial entity have the right to determine how their products are used by the military?
4: Lawsuits were filed, and Anthropic was banned from the Pentagon, underscored by strong words from President Trump and Defense Secretary Pete Hegseth.
12: Anthropic is run by an ideological lunatic who shouldn't have
13: that's not my question. My question is AI
12: decision-making over what we do.
1: Do you mind being called an ideological lunatic or a bunch of left-wing nutjobs?
8: I've been called worse things than that all the time.
1: What does winning this fight actually look like?
3: I won't even call it a fight. This is more a debate about what the proper use of AI by the government is. And AI is an emerging new technology. We don't understand the ways in which it's reliable or unreliable. We don't understand the ways in which it promotes our values or undermines our values. And so one of the things that I thought was important was to establish a precedent on some of the use cases we think are good, which frankly is most of them, and some of the use cases that we're concerned about.
1: A U.S. official has said, with the help of LLMs, the U.S. military has gone from being able to hit 1,000 targets a day to 5,000 targets a day. That means Claude can help kill more people more quickly. Are you comfortable with that?
3: Basically, you're asking, like, you know, do you believe in this country, right? Do you want this country to be a more powerful actor rather than a less powerful actor on the world stage? I do. I'm a patriot. It's not up to me. If we provide a technology, it's not up to us to say you can do this military operation and you can't do that military operation. Now, I might privately believe that this military operation makes sense and that military operation is a bad idea, but we're not going to deny the technology. You basically have to, you know, you have to leave policy in the hands of the military decision makers.
1: Bloomberg has reported that Claude is being used by the U.S. military in the war in Iran to do AI-assisted targeting via a platform made by Palantir, Maven Smart System. In February, a U.S. missile reportedly hit a girls' school in Iran, killing more than 150 people, most of them children. Did Claude play a role in that strike?
3: We don't know exactly how, you know, these models were used. You know, obviously, like, you know, these things that you know, mistakes that happen in warfare are really, really terrible. Like, this is a really terrible thing to happen. We were willing to risk the future of our company to, like, limit how, you know, these models are used. And, you know, what you're talking about is a use case that doesn't even violate our red lines. We're worried that there will be 100 times as much, you know, with use cases that do violate our red lines. Now, you know, I would say I think overall the use of these models is appropriate. I think it's good on net. You know, but military decision makers make terrible mistakes, even at the best of times. And I don't know if we're in the best of times. What we've seen here is Claude.
1: More than 150 people, most of them children. Did Claude play a role in that strike?
3: We don't know exactly how, you know, these models were used. You know, obviously, like, you know, these things that, you know, mistakes that happen in warfare are really, really terrible. Like, this is a really terrible thing to happen. We were willing to risk the future of our company to, like, limit how, you know, these models are used. And, you know, what you're talking about is a use case that doesn't even violate our red lines. We're worried that there will be 100 times as much, you know, with use cases that do violate our red lines. Now, you know, I would say I think overall the use of these models is appropriate. I think it's good on net. You know, but military decision makers make terrible mistakes, even at the best of times. And I don't know if we're in the best of times. What we've seen here is Claude assists, but a human makes the final call. So a human made that final call, not Claude. Imagine if you had a world in which not Claude, because we haven't allowed it, but someone else's AI model, the AI model just makes the decision and the human never sees it. That's what we were standing up for. That's what we were fighting against.
1: This school had a website. You could have found it in a Google search. Like, shouldn't Claude have spotted that? And it does it speak to a scarier issue about using technology as a shortcut in war?
3: The principle that was obeyed here is a human makes the final decision. I don't know what role Claude or any other AI had, but, like, if this isn't an illustration why that principle is so important, I don't know what is.
1: Is AI warfare more likely to stop World War III, a war between the U.S. and China, or is it more likely to make it happen?
3: I would say on balance, it is more likely to stop it. But if we have no limits on how it's used, then I think, you know, it could be more likely to cause it. You've seen Dr. Strangelove, right? The premise of it was, like, you know, you have a doomsday device that automatically fires nuclear weapons when it thinks nuclear weapons are being fired at it. What could go wrong, right? I think
8: the way conflicts happen is that, you know, the two sides jump at each other. They misunderstand each other. And when we don't have proper oversight of this technology, I think those kinds of accidents are more likely to happen. Now, I think if AI is used in an appropriate way in not even warfare, but think of just intelligence collection, let's say we're able to, you know, predict an invasion of Taiwan or a new movement in Ukraine, like, you know, our adversaries will think twice about conducting some kind of invasion.

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0: Switzerland, and this is Bloomberg.
1: AI's role on the battlefield raises difficult questions, even for a company willing to debate the ethical dilemmas of its own technology. It's a conversation Amade seems eager to have in public.
2: How do you handle the pressure?
3: I try very hard to communicate and always be straightforward and honest. I get up in front of the company every 2 weeks and just talk for an hour about just what's on my mind, what's going on in the industry, what's going on in the outside world. It's totally uncensored. And not only does it build trust, it's very freeing for me, where I feel that I have 3,000 people who are on the same page as me. That is an incredible amplifier and is one of the most useful things in handling the pressure. Then when we have to confront an external challenge, stand up to, you know, some very difficult situations that we've seen in the last few months, that is what allows us to have a consistent and coherent position. And I think it's an incredible advantage because I never feel like I'm alone.
1: Lurking in the background at Anthropic's headquarters was the surprise development of a new AI model called Mythos. A model so powerful, it spooked everyone.
4: Anthropic's making headlines almost on a weekly basis, yes. And most of it now around Mythos.
5: The company believes it's this enormous threat.
6: Imagine a world where everyone had a nuclear bazooka, basically.
1: Mythos identified thousands of cybersecurity vulnerabilities, exposing potential flaws in every major operating system. Anthropic signaled that if fully released, Mythos could hack banks, pry open state secrets, and cripple critical infrastructure.
3: I think the thing that surprised me most about it was the models had been climbing in their ability to find vulnerabilities. It was a particularly large jump. Some of the early companies that we gave this to said things like, this is a super weapon. You should have to own a gun license to use it. Please don't release this.
1: In an initiative called Project Glasswing, Anthropic gave select organizations access to Mythos. Even federal agencies like the National Security Administration clamored to use it, despite Anthropic's blacklisting by the Pentagon.
7: I think the future is this kind of cat and mouse game, where we need to make sure that the good guys have the tools that they need to defend. And then at some point, the bad guys will have it too. And at that point, we have to make sure the good guys have an even better model so they can be ready for this.
2: Is it possible to stay ahead of the bad guys? Really, though?
7: That's what we hope.
2: The criticism is you're effectively deciding who gets access and who doesn't. Why should anyone be comfortable with that kind of concentration of power?
8: It wasn't like, oh, it's so powerful and let's decide who gets the power. It was a very specific concern around cybersecurity. And so the way that we decided who to give the model to was grounded in that specific fear. There's obviously nuance to decide, like, where do you draw that circle? I think that's really complicated. I think we've tried to be as publicly open as possible to say we're trying our best to make this decision well, but, like, we might not do it perfectly.
2: What about the folks who say this was just good marketing?
3: You know, we have suffered enormously commercially from not releasing this model. This model has incredibly accelerated research within Anthropic and production of the next models. It would do the same in the outside world if we were to release it. This has hurt us enormously commercially.
2: Have you had to make trade-offs already that you're not entirely comfortable with?
3: Throughout the entire history of Anthropic has been trade-offs, right? In some ideal world, you would prefer to, before you release the first chatbot, you know, you could spend years studying, you know, every possible thing that could go wrong with it. Now, we did delay. We did delay the initial release of Claude, but, you know, we did it for a few months. So everything is a trade-off. Now that we're in, you know, what I would describe as a commercially leading position, we can afford to move the dial even further towards being careful, right? That's what the Mythos release was about, right? It's very hard to do something like that if you're not the leading player.
2: There's this argument, why wouldn't the government take you over? Why would they let a private company control technology that's so powerful?
3: So I actually think that's a very serious question, and I share those concerns. I don't think the government should outright take us over. Every previous powerful technology we've seen in history was either built by the government or originated with the government. So nuclear weapons, obviously, you know, initially built by the government. The internet, GPS, cell phones, AI is the first technology that's been built in the private sector, and where government has not really had a serious role and is coming in late to the game. I think that's actually a dangerous and unstable situation. It is not the situation I would have chosen. This technology, I'm scared of companies having it, but I'm also scared of government having it. And then, you know, we need basic regulation of the technology. You know, more and more, as I've seen what we've seen with Mythos, you know, I think we need to start doing pre-release testing, required pre-release testing, testing and auditing of the models.
1: This was an approach the White House rejected initially. On his first day back in office, President Trump, with the help of former AI and crypto czar David Sacks, dismantled President Biden's AI executive order seeking guardrails, instead favoring a hands-off, let Silicon Valley do its thing approach.
9: We believe that excessive regulation of the AI sector could kill a transformative industry just as it's taking off.
1: But with Mythos and its national security implications proving hard to ignore, the White House now seems to want to gatekeep the world's most powerful AI.
3: It's very funny to me how there's a particular group of people in the tech world in Silicon Valley. They started with a position of, like, you know, even having transparency around this technology, even export control. You know, this is all, you know, just totally, it'll apocalyptically destroy our potential to create the technology. It'll kill innovation. And then as soon as they see the first real danger, which I've been expecting all along, there's all this talk of, like, nationalization and the government should just seize it. Come on, folks, here, you're yo-yoing from, like, the most extreme anti-regulatory, if you look at us the wrong way, you're destroying the industry, to, you know, this completely communist, the government should grab it all. We need a more sensible, moderate approach. That's the one we've been favoring all along, because we've understood the power of this technology. We're not panicking. We're not denying it. We see this.

0: The reaction to AI right now, it's intense. Anthropic has built this really loyal following. There are some people who just love what they stand for. But there have also been protests right outside their office. There's a lot of anxiety, a lot of confusion. There's some real anger right now about what's happening. And it actually feels like it's escalating.
1: Artificial intelligence is the next industrial revolution.
0: If you look at the data, people are more concerned than excited about what's going on. They think the risks outweigh the benefits. And the truth is, if you talk to the people who are building this, even they will tell you they don't fully know how it's all going to play out. How do you think about the weight of this moment?
2: I worry that something will go wrong. You know, are we doing literally everything we can? We're certainly trying our best. We're certainly trying very hard. What I want is to create a situation where if this set of people can't do it, it couldn't be done. You can't guarantee success, but maybe you can guarantee that.
0: It's getting personal. Sam Altman's home down the street has been attacked. How is that affecting you?
3: It was really scary to read that. I mean, we were obviously extremely relieved that he and his family were okay. In general, I think this is a time, you know, technologically, politically, where unfortunately there's just a lot more rhetoric and words that I think can lead to bad outcomes and bad things happening. I hope that this is a topic we can all just debate, you know, as peacefully as possible.
2: It was scary to me, too. I mean, you know, this is like a less savory aspect of the exponential, right? That as AI gets more and more of a big thing, like, you know, it becomes just such a big deal to society. There's more attention on it.
0: There's been massive backlash against social media. Countries are starting to ban it. Could that happen to AI?
3: I think it's absolutely possible. If the social media companies could go back in time and see the world that they see today, would they do anything differently? I like to think the answer to that is yes, I don't know. If we sort of project some of the challenges that the social media companies have faced around child welfare, mental health, election integrity, all of these topics, we're really lucky that we're second. We view it as our job to try and proactively think about all of the things that could go wrong. Because if we don't, who's going to?
2: You know, I don't know that they actually set out to do the right thing or make the world a better place. And so I don't think if they were going back, they would, even knowing what they do, and they certainly should do things differently, I don't know if they actually will. But we can't. This is why we're trying to get this right the first time. Instead of waiting for things to go wrong, then scrambling to justify why it's all okay. The main way I could see AI being, you know, banned or blocked is if something really went wrong. And if something really went wrong, then maybe it deserves to be.
0: You have technologists saying it's going to be amazing and others saying it could be awful. Where are you on that spectrum?
4: I hope the best, but plan for the worst. For me, this is the most important work I've ever done. For some people, it feels like this is the last job because this is sort of it could mean the end of work. And I think for other people, it's, you know, like maybe it's not the last job, but it's existential to get this right. And so there's just this kind of burden.
0: If the impacts could be as significant as we're talking about, as significant as Anthropic has warned about, what responsibility do you think Anthropic has to cushion the blow? What do you owe the people whose lives you've upended?
3: I think our view has always been we ultimately are responsible as an industry, the industry that's developing this technology, for thinking through what are the risks, what are the bad things that could happen, and if some of those things come to pass, what is our role in helping to fix them? That is our job, right? We should not just say, well, we were just trying to grow the product and suddenly there's an entire generation of young women who have eating disorders or who have mental health problems because, whoops, we were just trying to grow the product. That's not the stance that I think any technology company should take. I don't think that's the stance that we're trying to take.
0: For a company whose identity is so wrapped up in,
2: we want to do this right.
5: We exist as an AI safety company.
3: How can we just help all of this go well?
0: It can be hard to understand why Anthropic is pushing so hard to advance AI while being so upfront about the dangers. In his essays, Dario lays out what the endgame looks like if everything goes right with AI, a utopian future where machines and humans work side by side. AI, an inevitable force steered toward prosperity rather than catastrophe.
6: To mitigate the devastation of job loss, he proposes solutions like universal basic income and progressive taxation of AI companies. But as the Amadis confront the messy realities of power, politics, and profit, the real test is whether that founding mission can survive the scale of what they're building. Google started with the motto, "Don't be evil," a founding promise the company quietly retired as it grew.
0: You are building something incredibly powerful and stand to gain enormously from it. Why should we trust you?
2: I think starting from a position of distrust, you know, if you don't know anything about me, if you don't know anything about Anthropic, is pretty rational. I think Silicon Valley has lost a lot of the world's trust and kind of has to re-earn it. And the message, you know, we're trying to send is we're actually different. And that has to be earned in things that we actually do.
0: You've said there's roughly a 10 to 25% chance of civilizational collapse. That is not insignificant. Is there a scenario where it's something that Anthropic built that caused that?
2: I certainly hope not. My view is that that probability comes from the very straightforward recipe of the technology, the existence of many countries in the world, the existence of many companies within an economy and new ones created if the void isn't filled. Like, that's a dilemma that we're in. Half of what we do within the company is try and, you know, reduce the risk as much as we can, but it's never going to be zero. Suppose there are a bunch of, you know, airline companies out there and you're like, well, I'm going to make an airline company that's safer. It can both be the case that, you know, your airline company is 10 times safer than all the other airline companies, but if someone comes and asks you, like, can you guarantee that your airplane will never crash? I mean, how could you? How could you possibly?
0: But if there was a 25% chance of an airplane crashing, you wouldn't get on that plane.
2: That's right. 25% is too high. We're trying to make that probability much, much lower. That is the goal.

0: How do you find your zen? How do you relax?
1: Honestly, a lot of it's just exposure to it. You know, I'll just take a weekend and I'll like play some video games, sometimes with Daniela. Me and my wife go to Italy sometimes. We have a horse there, so I'll just sit there next. I'll just look at our horse and I'll be like, you know, Calypso, who's our horse, like, you know, she doesn't know about any of this. Like, she's just a happy horse. Like...

0: gold mining in South Africa, it is an industry that is centuries old. People are risking everything to support themselves and their families.
1: Desperate pleas from 2 kilometers underground. Hundreds of people are trapped in this mine in South Africa.
2: People are dying here. Please help. Please.
3: How many days must you live in a situation like this?
4: Underground.
5: This footage is showing piles of dead and starving people.
4: And abazi noba bazomathwa ngeniphi langa because nemizimba yabo ayikafumaneki.
6: We must call this what it is. This is a Stilfontein massacre.
7: Illegal mining and gold theft have cost the country 41 billion rand.
8: Illegal mining is not a mining activity, but a criminal activity. It is a war on the economy.
9: We're not sending help to criminals. We're going to smoke them out.
3: Like a government here to ease bullet too much.
10: Always.
3: Abantwana bam baphila ngayo le nto. Abantwana bam usually ke xa ndibuya emgodini bayayazi ukuthi noba zotya soft life kuzoba mnandi. 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
0: Mining is a big deal in South Africa, even though as an industry it's in decline. As of 2024, there are around 6,200 abandoned or derelict mines. They're no longer profitable. The mining companies up and leave. The illegal miners then enter to take whatever minimal deposits may be left in that space to support themselves and their families.
10: Zindawo zethu ezashiwa ntoni iBefoufontein, RDBsfontein. Yashiya kumoshekile la. Bakhona abantu ababesebenza la.
3: They told us there is still a lot of gold.
10: Awubinamali angithi uthenga ngegolide. 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Ngibanikeza 12 gram. 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Everyone goes here with his own risk.
0: At some point people started calling illegal miners zamazamas. A direct translation would be to try and try again. You don't have a job, you don't have a means to feed your family, and so you're trying whatever you can to make things work, to make ends meet.
4: Planning a fund and fumane in fundo lendi halela in halal belly poison was good. 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

0: Hey, it's your ceiling vent, so I'm dripping. 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Yikes. You could hire the guy your neighbor recommended, but I'm pretty sure that's just his cousin. Do we know if he's licensed, or does he just own a ladder?
1: 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Go with Thumbtack. Upload a photo or voice note, and we'll diagnose your project and match you with the right pro for the job. Thumbtack. We know homes. Hire the right pro today.

0: The South African government currently estimates that they're losing potentially around 60 billion rand in revenue because of illegal mining that happens across the country. Operation Vala Umgodi is a multidisciplinary law enforcement operation. It is a project to crack down on illegal mining. In August 2024, Vala Umgodi officially came to Stilfontein.
1: The Vala Umgodi task team are blocking routes used to deliver food in their operation against illegal mining.
2: The number of miners remaining underground is still unknown.
3: No, sisile andele niqale ngami. Ngiphansi emgodi. Bafika amaphoyisa bamembobene nathi.
4: We have identified certain shafts used by these illegal miners to take food underground. They are not getting a chance now to use those particular shafts.
5: Amaphoyisa makavele ahlale full time phezu kweshaft. 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
0: Vala Umgodi had been happening for about a year at that point around the country where they had used similar tactics of choking supply and people had simply resurfaced. But what was different about Stilfontein is the architecture of that shaft. It is literally a 2 kilometer drop into the earth. If people above ground are not able to pull you up, there is no way for you to get out. If you move from one shaft to another, there's no infrastructure to move between the two. So you're basically wriggling through a tunnel, but the tunnel is flooded. There are boulders and things sticking out from all angles. Bear in mind that you are hungry, so your physical strength is obviously non-existent at that point. It was physically demanding. For some, it took days. Only a very small group of them were actually able to make that journey successfully.
3: They say 12. Sizo dibana nabanye endleleni by 19. 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

0: midterm election.
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2: Illegal mining is not a mining activity, but a criminal activity. And it is a war on the economy.
3: Illegal mining is such a divisive issue. The mining companies are losing money from the shafts which are still operational. So from a government perspective, you're losing a lot of revenue, right?
4: Those people who are committing acts of criminality will want to hide away from law enforcement agencies.
3: The majority of illegal miners are foreign nationals who are undocumented.
5: Members of the Defence Force arrested more than 80 illegal mining suspects. This area has long been experiencing violent crimes suspected to be linked to Zama Zama turf wars.
3: You do get the organised syndicates that have spotted an opportunity. They are gangs that are terrorising communities.
6: These Zama Zamas were disrupting life of citizens there.
7: Everybody is worried about their safety. We've had previous police officers killed.
8: We want stability. We want order. We want peace.
3: Initially, the reports were that people were staging some kind of a sit-in underground, that these were just entitled people that didn't want to be arrested. And so there was no sympathy at all.
9: We cut off the food, water, and necessity supply. We are quite confident that with this particular strategy, they will be forced to come up.
3: Why should they be helped? Why should state resources be committed to assisting people that were robbing the country of revenue?
10: You want us to send help to criminals, honestly. We're not sending help to criminals. We're going to smoke them out. They will come out.
3: But actually, the police are refusing to help people that are trapped underground, not just refusing to resurface.
11: Like in his new family, Mrs. Caesar, it's a band of Baba Pines.
12: As Samuel would listen in, would you know, at least by all government, I could be lava band of a safe father. Sasha, it is a bizum parade. When the wood squads would seize the lava and
13: what you do see now is community members stepping in and demanding to go and rescue these illegal miners themselves.
12: You can't just come and stand on top of the shaft while people that are alive, even if you are dead. Sasha, it is a bizum parade. When the wood squads would seize the lava and
13: what you do see now is community members stepping in and demanding to go and rescue these illegal miners themselves.
12: You can't just come and stand on top of the shaft while people that are alive, even if you are dead, you must be taken out.
14: A group of 50 men from the community signed indemnity forms and starting pulling up illegal miners underground while others are watching from a distance.
15: Critical. Nandazo Puma Friday by 15 of November. Nagna Magandon with this. Kuandi Kusi, Dinabandon Basile Kapans.
0: We are here at shaft number 11. The operation has been halted.
5: The Minister of Police said that the current efforts that are being used by the locals are not safe.
11: But demolish the structure, said Wasusala Maja, where to Manja Maja just sent a plan. Hey, government here to Laban, they want a corner which I ask no government. Go a la Bayana, la one to Lava City, Bachelil. Many times, Bachel would abandon by half and is a bull.

0: 5 Eastern, only on Bloomberg.
1: As Christmas and Hanukkah approach, activists and families say they cannot celebrate while the miners remain in darkness and starving.
2: The state has told the High Court in Pretoria that the Stilfontein miners are not trapped but evading arrest.
3: Human rights, lawyers, at least to go in down, but not so good and go back and not so good.
4: What government told us, they said these are criminals underground, we will not give them assistance.
5: Those who don't want to get out is simply because they are avoiding arrest.
4: We are allowing for a situation where a significant number of lives are.

0: ayifika phansi namajida bazobhala incwadi ukuthi sinezidumbu ezi-109 ezifileyo.
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2: We must call this what it is now. This is a Stilfontein massacre.
3: I think government came to the realization that there was this tragedy unfolding because it is the police stopping people from providing them with supplies and from bringing them up. And so I think that also motivated the courts to then compel government to allow the formal rescue operation.
4: The North Gauteng High Court ordered that mine rescue services begin operations to rescue illegal miners.
5: Is underway for 10 days. Then after 10 days, we'll stop to assess.
6: It's quite an advanced machine that we're using. The cage has got a camera at the bottom. It's got a camera inside the cage and also on the top. We can see whether there's any obstructions and whether it's safe to raise or lower the conveyance.
0: Nyani has a rescue team on Monday. Siqalile ungena pha singene ngo 9 o'clock.
1: Before singene phayana kuye kwa ne-adjuvants. Umlungu lo rescue team uzile uzokhupha abantu mara kanabo abantu bazowehla. So uyabona ukuthi manje yinzima cause no. Kufanele ukuthi kube nabantu abayehlayo. So amaphoyisa bathi abayehle bona.
7: National Police spokesperson Atlanta Marte says officers will not be going underground to rescue illegal miners at a mine in Stilfontein. Marte says the Zama Zamas could be heavily armed, posing a serious risk to officers.
8: As a responsible government, we are not going to be allowing our men and women in blue as well as our soldiers to go down there.
3: The police themselves refused to go down underground because there was anxieties and fears around what they would find if they would be walking into a war zone. And so they needed volunteers essentially from the community. Mandla was one of those guys that was a part of that operation.
9: Mandla Charles is saying that he is willing to go down and assist in terms of ensuring that those that are underground are able to be pulled onto the surface.
10: Ndingangena ndiyafuthi andoyika navalo ndizobathutha bonke bonke abantu abasile abapha phantsi ndifuna umntu hambe ndiyobakhupha bonke nalaba baphilayo baphume.

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1: No,
0: I'm going to go to the house. I'm going to go to the house. I'm going to go to the house. I'm going to go to the house. I'm going to go to the house. I'm going to go to the house. I'm going to go to the house. I'm going to go to the house. I'm going to go to the house. I'm going to go to the house. I'm going to go to the house. I'm going to go to the house. I'm going to go to the house. I'm going to go to the house. I'm going to go to the house. I'm going to go to the house. I'm going to go to the house. I'm going to go to the house. I'm going to go to the house. I'm going to go to the house. I'm going to go to the house. I'm going to go to the house. I'm going to go to the house. I'm going to go to the house. I'm going to go to the house. I'm going to go to the house. I'm going to go to the house. I'm going to go to the house. I'm going to go to the house. I'm going to go to the house. I'm going to go to the house. I'm going to go to the house. I'm going to go to the house. I'm going to go to the house. I'm going to go to the house. I'm going to go to the house. I'm going to go to the house. I

0: Must fuck at 12, 13, 14 sometimes. Oh, I like the Kulabo Hungaba. The wounds in Mukai to which no Pumino Pumino. Operation in lay and a lay restricting Begutue 12 days. Marriage in a squazil would see it in 3 days.
1: The most chilling aspect of it was seeing the amount of forensic pathology vehicles that were there to collect dead bodies, and to see how many of them were going in and out. It was just such a strong, sickening stench, and that points to just how badly decomposed those bodies were.
0: More than 200 years, who was the pale up of the

0: Batubale asiba no bola gitago asiba bola gibo tshofadi batubale ba bola gitala batubale ba le go hloka metsi batubale ba le go hloka di hlare tshe ile go gore mmusho le mapolisa aba ganne le tsone 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
1: From the community perspective, I think it was mostly a sense of defeat because they'd been screaming at the top of their lungs for months that this tragedy was unfolding. I think there's a sense that has kind of been forgotten and that government has gotten away scot-free. People lost breadwinners. The ecosystem has shut down. The residents there described Stilfontein as a ghost town. The economy was basically shut down in a day.
2: So I buy a CV, meeting I'm a CV, I'm was. In India, what if I'm bumming down with this Elem Cotin? The Fugan Diamond was 7 Elem Cotin. In 20 years, you pay a day. When we had a Western funding, the years would in London, I mean that I would in the show Wednesday, whatever gone about Babe was, would you know, back wearing a squirrel.
1: Gold mining in South Africa. It is an industry that is centuries old. Families are involved in mining throughout generations. Given that it's a sunset industry, there aren't as many jobs as there were before. When you speak to people, they'll tell you that they are being attacked for doing the best that they can do. The alternative to what they're doing would be crime. Illegal miners, zamazamas like Mandla and others, they've not been able to feed their families for months. And they're so defiant. You'll hear them telling you that the minute the police leave that shaft, they will be back underground. They're not going to think twice about it. And the story really highlights the legacy issue around gold mining in particular.
3: Isingathi ebesebenza emgodini ngaphansi ewe ebengaholi imali ngakho kodwa kule nto ba engumuntu obathandayo abantwana bakhe besiphila kamandi kodwa imali yakho ningekho yayibona mosimali yasezimayini. 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
1: Everything.
2: I think from a community aspect, they're looking for some sense of acknowledgement from the government, some form of compensation for the loss of life that occurred there.
3: We are here as victims.
4: Those people died underground and nothing happened as of today. Nobody's in jail.
2: But it's also, I think, a very real anger that this is their way of living and government refuses to acknowledge that. There have been long-standing calls from groups to say formalize artisanal mining. It's something that happens elsewhere in the world. When you speak to some of these Zamazamas, not all of them are for the formalization because they feel that they may not get the rewards or profit that they're getting at the moment. Most of them are just saying, just leave us alone. You failed in your mandates to provide jobs or environments that create jobs for us to be able to work and provide for our families. So just leave us be.
5: I'm not a leader. I'm a victim. Your government says I'm Votela. When is your letu? Then the underground is still Fontaine. Namhlanje ndizibona ndiphila. 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

0: Obeslaphe number shaft number 11 today kuzokwenza iceremony yabafowethu yefamily sizobaxele ukuthi mabalale kakuhle asibalibalanga sawuhlele sibakhumbula ngamaxesha wonke.
1: We commit their body to the ground. 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

0: This is Javier Aguilar, who's trying to explain why there had been a holdup in the flow of cash for payoffs. He's chatting with Antonio Pérez and Enrique Pérez, who were being used to pay bribes to officials in Ecuador. At this lunch in Houston, Texas, Aguilar didn't realize every word was being monitored by the FBI.
1: Mira, le puse, hola, ¿cómo vamos? Urge, urge pagar las facturas. Al momento que lleguen los fondos, pago.
2: Después de cada vez más complicado.
3: Realmente cada vez más complicado,
4: Really, we've never seen in this level of detail the facts laid out of a modern-day corruption case like happened in the trial of Javier Aguilar.
5: And cameras rolling.
6: All right, Jack interview. Take one, Mark.
4: My name's Jack Farchi. I'm a senior reporter at Bloomberg News. I've certainly never covered a story like this before. I have interviewed people where they've talked about paying bribes, where they've talked about corruption. But that's not quite the same as listening to and watching video and recorded phone calls of the different co-conspirators discussing how they're going to pay bribes, how the money should flow from one place to another. Aguilar at one point is saying he's got two phones now. He gives Antonio Pérez his new phone number. Putting all of that together is really an unprecedented window into how this industry really works. Commodity traders were always this kind of slightly mysterious presence who everyone we spoke to felt like were the most important players in the market. And they were pretty secretive, pretty private. And that historically they have done many things that are less than admirable. In the commodity trading world, in the oil trading world, Vitol is as famous as Goldman Sachs is in finance. They're the world's biggest independent oil trader. In the last 2 years alone, they've made something like $28 billion of profit. In 2022, Vitol's revenues were $505 billion, which made them the world's fifth largest company by revenue, behind only Amazon, Walmart, Saudi Aramco, and the Chinese state grid. Javier Aguilar was a trader at Vitol. At the time when the video was recorded, he was in his mid-40s. In the 2010s, Vitol had asked Aguilar to move to Houston to expand their business in Latin America. His goal in his work was to try and find new deals, find new sources of oil and oil products for Vitol to buy.
0: That leads us to this moment, captured on a watch spy camera. It comes as authorities closed in on their main suspects in a massive international bribery scandal. The commodity trading industry is a world that has been known for backhanders and brown envelopes since the days of Mark Rich, the infamous godfather of the industry. In the mid-2010s, the premier playground for any oil trader looking for action in Latin America was Ecuador. After the country defaulted on its debt in 2008 and needed cash, commodity traders saw an opportunity. At Vitol, Javier Aguilar started to assemble a team to bribe Ecuadorian officials. Brothers Antonio and Enrique Pérez knew where to direct the bribes within the Ecuador government. Nielsen Arias, the head of international trading at state-owned Petro Ecuador, received bribes and finalized the contract. Lionel Hanst set up shell companies that would redistribute Vitol's money to more than a dozen other intermediaries. Everyone would get a cut. The scheme stretched from the U.S. to South America, to the Caribbean, and even to the Middle East.
4: The negotiations were nominally between Petro Ecuador and the state-owned oil company of Oman, but in fact, behind the scenes, the strings were being pulled by Antonio Pérez, by Javier Aguilar, by Nielsen Arias.
0: Petro Ecuador agreed to sell 17.1 million barrels of fuel oil to Oman in exchange for an upfront payment of $300 million. But according to the testimony in court, it was Vitol that would supply the money and see the profits.
4: So something like $100 million flowed through the Pérez brothers' bank accounts. They paid it out in bribes to various different Ecuadorian officials. The one who got the biggest, the most bribes was Nielsen Arias, the head of trading at Petro Ecuador until 2017. But the Pérez brothers themselves took a large amount of money, so they kept something like $50 million out of that $100 million.
0: By 2019, the men were basking in their success. Antonio Pérez had bought himself a 65-foot yacht. Arias had splashed out on a $165,000 Porsche. But the FBI was closing in, and soon the entire bribery scheme would come crashing down.
4: in about August 2019, the FBI turned up at the door of the Perez office in Miami and everything started to go wrong. In the Perez office, they found a huge trove of documents. Enrique Perez had been keeping meticulous spreadsheets detailing all the money coming in, going out. And so the Perez brothers started cooperating, and that was really the beginning of the end for Vitor and for Javier Aguilar. The FBI started taping Antonio and Enrique Perez's phone calls, including with Javier Aguilar, including with other people, building a case.
0: So, we're back to that March 2020 lunch in Houston with Aguilar and the Perez brothers. It was one of the final pieces of evidence the FBI needed.
4: So Javier Aguilar stepped off a plane in July 2020. He went through passport control, he was going through customs, and a man stepped out and said, "I'm with the FBI, I'd like you to come with me." Ultimately, he was charged on three counts: breaching the Foreign Corrupt Practices Act, conspiracy to breach the Foreign Corrupt Practices Act, and conspiracy to launder money.
0: Other suspects, including Antonio and Enrique Perez, Nielsen Arias, and Lionel Hanst, have all pleaded guilty as part of this bribery case. Only Javier Aguilar pleaded not guilty. As the case entered trial, the secretive oil trading industry awaited the case's verdict.
4: And so here's a moment from the cross-examination of Antonio Perez. The question, "Are you familiar with the term lobbying?" "Yes, I am." "What does that mean to you?" "It means advocating on behalf of a company or group for something that's in the interest of that company or that group. That's what lobbying is. At the time, maybe a little different." "Question, what do you mean by that?" "Answer, because in Ecuador, lobbying, especially in the 2000s, even up until now, is just perceived as a person that has the right contacts and that's able to pay people in the government to get access to different businesses." "Question, pay them what?" "Answer, bribes." There it is in black and white. After only a few hours of deliberation, the jury in Javier Aguilar's case found him guilty on all three counts. This is really the first time that we're seeing somebody face a really significant jail term for corruption.
0: More recently, Aguilar's request to overturn his conviction was denied by a New York federal judge. He also pleaded guilty to a separate set of corruption charges in a second case. He now faces as long as 40 years in prison, though prosecutors have said they won't seek more than 20. In December 2020, Vitol agreed to pay $164 million after admitting that it had bribed officials in Ecuador, Mexico, and Brazil over a period of 15 years. Other large oil traders say they've ended the use of third-party agents to win business. It's hard to quantify exactly how much the government of Ecuador lost as a result, but the profits generated by the traders add up to many hundreds of millions. An investigation by the Ecuadorian parliament in 2022 estimated that one set of Petro-Ecuador oil deals had cost the country $4.8 billion.
4: As a reporter, I've had this experience of, in past years, hearing companies say, "We've got great new compliance procedures and now we're clean," and then seeing cases like this one. I think it's a huge question whether things in the commodity trading industry will really change. For as long as oil and commodities are continuing to be produced and sold from countries where corruption is a fact of life, it would be naive to think that the US government, by launching a series of cases, even by putting a commodity trader in jail, which I do think will have a significant impact, will change corruption in the world of natural resources overnight.

0: Power Players is back to take a look under the hood of the business of Formula One.
1: Hi, I'm here to see Pierre Gasly.
2: Welcome to my workplace.
0: Do you feel pressure?
2: Massive. Massive pressure.
3: Ferrari is the best example that we can be very proud of the past to look after the future.
0: From the iconic brand setting the standard.
4: Oh boy.
0: Can you imagine Ferrari without racing?
5: No, and I say no, no, no.
0: To the newcomers forging ahead.
6: I grew up my whole life racing against the boys.
0: This global phenomenon continues to chart new territory.
7: This was a tennis court 8 days ago.
8: I can't even believe that.
0: And the speed of the business has never moved faster.
2: My career might stop. I'd still be driving some.
0: Yeah. Probably very fast.
6: Yeah. So

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2: We as a company have been always fast adopter of technology, and we adopt AI naturally. Where we have seen most impact is more productivity. Transformational will occur if we redraw our work,
3: right,
2: in which we can use agents as part of our workflow. And that requires us to reimagine the work by itself.
4: I'm Francine Lacroix, and this is Leaders, the podcast that explores what drives the world's most influential people. Be sure to follow and subscribe now so you never miss an episode. This week, I'm speaking to Vimal Kapur, the chair and chief executive of the newly formed automation company, Honeywell Technologies. Until recently, Kapur was a group chair and CEO of Honeywell International, the tech and manufacturing conglomerate that made everything from thermostats to aircraft engines. Now, Kapur's road to the C-suite is particularly interesting to me. He started and spent much of his career in India, his birthplace. Joining in his 20s, he then rose to running its automation business in India, a satellite site of Honeywell. But it wasn't until later that he moved to corporate Honeywell in the U.S. and eventually secured the top job. However, shortly after assuming the role of group CEO, Kapur made the bold decision to break up the company, a move that actually coincided with the arrival of an activist investor on the scene. And with 2026 marking the culmination of Honeywell's split, I wanted to catch up with Kapur as he prepared for his new role. Vimal Kapur, thank you so much for joining us on Leaders.
2: I appreciate you having me here today.
4: So talk to me about how you started out.
2: So I started in joint venture of Honeywell in India. Yeah. So Honeywell.
4: But before that, you had three jobs in three years.
2: So
4: you made fast decisions of what you didn't want to do.
2: So my first job was a government-owned company. Didn't like the speed at which they work, not my place. So found a job in another smaller company, which was, much more traditional way of working, very centralized, and didn't like that either. And then Honeywell started a joint venture with the Tata Group in 1988, and I joined in 89. And it was actually a startup. And one benefit there was that you don't have a defined job. Job depends upon what's going on, and you have to take different roles, which makes you learn more by default. You have less compartmentalization. Yeah. So that early learning through that cycle was very, very helpful to, be in commercial function, to be in project management, and that gives you a much more accelerated pace of learning.
4: So there's a school of thought that says, look, if you don't work in a headquarters, it's actually very, very difficult to rise to the top. That wasn't your case.
2: One thing I always believe is there's no one definitive path for you to get to the top of any role in a company. So I did practically all my life into the roles which were customer facing or business, and never worked in corporate ever. So it's kind of good to be called corporate now and being CEO of the company. It's a different, but I certainly benefit from my years of experience in different segments of the company.
4: I mean, that's really different from other CEOs.
2: Yeah, it maybe it is. I guess the benefit of having worked in different parts of the company certainly gives you more clarity on the customer needs and how employees think and how the business really works. I think it's easier to learn the corporate side of it. I think the new things I had to learn as a CEO was more around building relationship with investor. That's relatively new, but the business side is very, very similar.
4: So what did you learn about leading a team outside headquarters as opposed to, within headquarters?
2: I think leading a team outside headquarters, people want more decision powers. They want to move with speed, and they want to be clear on what they can do and what they cannot do. Once they know that, they feel more empowered. So that to me is fundamental difference, that you come with a mindset of how to make things easier, because big companies can make things more complicated.
4: So concretely, how do you do it? Do you remind people also on the ground, or do you remind headquarters to listen to people on the ground?
2: So simply saying reduce bureaucracy, you can end up creating work which is more than the previous work, which will not lead to any outcome. But if you want to get more work to the front end. You have to make structural changes on how you're organized. Maybe the decision rights have to move from center to the front end. And that requires time, but that's some of the things we have been doing.
3: Is it difficult to get noticed? Again, when you were sitting in India, was it difficult to speak up if everything felt so far away?
2: In a company like Honeywell, there's a benefit of having a global structure in which you get to participate in different decision making. But obviously, as I moved into different roles, your visibility changes because your decision rights are changing, right? You are doing different roles. I never felt I was not heard. Part of it is also in your own mindset. How much you think you can bring up something, and that's why the quality of courage is very important. How do you say what's, working well and or not working well with facts? Yep. You don't offer opinion. You don't kind of pass a generic statement, oh, this doesn't work. Tell me more. What's your solution? Because it's easier to criticize, but hard to fix it. So if you kind of come with that mindset to say, I observe this, I think this is a better way to do it, that's get appreciated more than just being generally critical of everything generally speaking in the organization.
3: Sugarcoating it or not sugarcoating it?
2: I think you want to be respectful. Facts should be stated in a manner which are facts. And then you don't want to criticize anything, which doesn't mean you have to sugarcoat it. But you don't be critical. You state right. fact to say, this is less effective mm-hmm. because here are the facts and here's an alternative way to do it.
3: So what was the moment where you thought you were being considered for a CEO or a bigger job?
2: So for Honeywell, I would say there's no one moment. First thing I did was never said no to any role mm-hmm. because I always believe that all jobs are good. Mm-hmm. And
3: You say no to a role? Or if you're offered it, you usually have to say yes.
2: Yeah, but sometimes if you're too choosy and too debating, uh-huh. I think you are starting with a negative mindset. I always say that if a role exists in a company, it is important. Because large companies will eliminate a role if it was not important for them, right? So I think each role, when you perform and you outperform, that makes a case that you're ready for next move. Yeah. And I think there was no one job which I did which made such a big transformational gain. It's like this job, you performed well. Next job, you performed well. And it was, I would say, two or three times when I outperformed. It kind of makes a case that, okay, you're a strong candidate.
3: So when did you get the call to go to head office? What was that like?
2: So I was a segment leader in 2022 when my previous CEO of Honeywell, he mentioned that he would like to, considering retirement. And he mentioned to me that that's a plan and I'll have to go through the formal interview process with mm-hmm. the board. I'm the candidate, but I'm not the selection. Then process is quite interesting because you have to put forward a vision of the company to the board and you have nobody supporting you at all. You're off all by yourself because nobody knows the process is going on. So you have no help. You have to build your own materials. You have to research all by yourself. And you have to do that while you're doing your job because it's supposed to be all confidential, which was fun, I would say.
3: Fun or terrifying? Or
2: it's
3: both.
2: Fun. It's fun. I treat that anything learning should be treated with fun. When your hard work becomes stressful, it just is terrifying at that point of time. So I went through that process and board selected me as a candidate. And then 2023, June, I assumed the role. It was announced a couple of months earlier.
3: Okay, so you get this call. I don't know. It's a secret, is it?
2: No, I'm the candidate, but I'm not the selection. Then process is quite interesting because you have to put forward a vision of the company to the board and you have nobody supporting you at all. You're off all by yourself because nobody knows the process is going on. So you have no help. You have to build your own materials. You have to research all by yourself and you have to do that while you're doing your job. Because it's supposed to be all confidential, which was fun, I would say.
3: Fun or terrifying? Or
2: it's
3: both?
2: Fun. It's fun. Fun. I treat that anything learning should be treated with fun. When your hard work becomes stressful, it just is terrifying at that point of time. So I went through that process and board selected me as a candidate. And then 2023, June, I assumed the role. It was announced a couple of months earlier.
3: Okay, so you get this call. I don't know. It's a secret. Is it a secret mm-hmm. call? And mm-hmm. you have to come up with a secret plan, mm-hmm. right, to convince the board that yeah. you're the right person for the job.
2: Right.
3: Do you tell your family?
2: Yeah, of course. I told my wife and my daughter that the only two people I have to share, you have to share your excitement with somebody.
3: Yeah. And what were their reactions?
2: They obviously were, I would say, a bit shocked because nobody expected me to get this far. They always felt that I do well. I take my job very seriously, but I don't take myself very seriously. That's kind of been my mantra. You don't overthink of yourself. I started as an entry-level engineer in Honeywell. So they've seen me grown over so many roles. I think they did not expect I'll reach that far. So I think that's a kind of a surprise.
4: Wherever you get your podcasts. In 2024, not long after Vimal Kapoor assumed the role of Group CEO, a well-known activist investor, Elliott Investment Management, amassed a $5 billion plus stake in Honeywell and called for the conglomerate to split. Now, Kapoor was already in the process of slimming down the portfolio, having announced 1 month earlier the spin-off of Honeywell's advanced material business as a standalone company. But Elliott's move also shone a spotlight on the company's performance and strategic direction. So in February 2025, shortly after Elliott's intervention, Kapoor confirmed that the remainder of Honeywell would break up. I wanted to know how Kapoor handled the pressure, how it impacted his decision-making, and how he thinks other CEOs facing activist investors can focus on driving results while canceling out the noise.
3: You announced that Honeywell will be split up. Mm-hmm. What was wrong with the Honeywell of before?
2: Honeywell did extremely well in the last 20 years period from 2005 to 2022, 2023 time frame. It created a massive shareholder value. We are a company which did a great job of running businesses efficiently, globalizing ourselves. So it was clear to me that our next 50 years, the earnings growth will come from top line growth. And top line growth is hard to accomplish if you are a complex structure with addressing multiple segments. That was my incoming thesis when I started. But two things happening simultaneously when I started as a CEO. The first was aerospace industry started growing. And at the same time, ChatGPT came in and AI started becoming an important conversation. I always felt that we need to simplify. Aerospace has a huge growth potential in front of it. Automation business have a huge growth potential in front of it with AI. And when we did the work, we found that each company can stand at its own feet with these growth vectors, which went toward this decision.
3: But it must be hard to take
2: it's
3: a company
2: difficult.
3: That
2: yeah.
3: you've always worked there mm-hmm. almost to decide to split it up in three completely different entities.
2: Yeah, I think it's hard. Yeah, but if you do it thoughtfully, you're preparing each company for its success for the next 50 to 100 years. And that's a belief we are really in, that each segment we have created is capable of its own future with a very compelling proposition.
3: You also had an activist investor on your tail,
2: mm-hmm.
3: Elliott.
2: Yes.
3: Did that focus the mind? Was that a catalyst for splitting up?
2: It was, Elliott came into our Honeywell stock in late 24, and we were far along the way towards this journey. And I would say that given what they wanted versus where we were going strategically, we're quite aligned. So there was no disagreement.
3: Okay.
2: It was not what, it's how. I want to go from A to B, go by train or go by plane. That's an opinion. But you can always align on that. So I would say it's been a very collaborative approach.
3: When did you find out you had an activist investor? Because speaking to CEOs, a lot of them say, look, this is a nightmare because you're trying to do your strategy.
2: Yeah.
3: And suddenly you have someone that just wants in.
2: Yeah. So, I learned the same day like everybody else learned because it was a public letter. So right. I did not have
3: any. So you don't get a call before?
2: Not really. I think they were very clear on their expectation with their research, which was made public. Mm-hmm. And given that we already had done work in the same lines, so there was a convergence on we had not publicly announced our intention, but we were far along the way on that decision.
3: So I know a lot of CEOs will be watching this and a lot of them will want to know, did you call? Elliott, when you found out, do you
2: call?
3: Yeah,
2: we met with them right away.
3: Straight away.
2: Mm-hmm.
3: And then it was an exchange of ideas mm-hmm. of what they wanted before you told them your plans, or was it consensus?
2: No, their letter was public on what they wanted. And so we understood their plans and we shared our point of view on what we want to do and why. And there was a consensus on that's the right thing to do.
3: So what's your best piece of advice to the chief executive that will be getting a call maybe today from an activist investor?
2: I would say that if you have a conviction on your strategy, that's what you need to, really think about and worry about. If that's clear, then it's less about what they believe in. It's more about what you believe in. And if you believe in something and you're able to articulate it with a lot of passion, the probability is that you'll be listened. But if you're all over the place, then the opposition can win because you lack clarity.
3: So be prepared at all time in your strategy.
2: I think you be clear on the longer term view of your business. And specifically when the business is not performing well or stock is not performing well, you need to be clear on what are the underlying drivers and what are you going to do about that. If you're clear on it, whether it's your current shareholders, they're asking the same question. It is not that activists have to show up. We all have share owners, and they're obviously going to ask the question, what's the pathway to break this, you know, lack of shareholder return? Your board is going to ask you that question. So I don't think the question really changes. It's just the narrative of activists just gets more visibility.
3: Did they, you know, shorten the timeline of what the transformation of the company happened?
2: No, not really. I mean, I think
3: Did they accelerate anything?
2: No, we said that we're going to complete the aerospace spin by end of 2026, but we were able to procedurally do it faster. I don't think anybody can sit in end of 24 and forecast it'll take how much time. But once you make an announcement, it's in everybody's interest to do it faster.

0: Honeywell's breakup into three separate companies was finalized in June 2026. There's a specialty materials company, the aerospace and aviation company, and Honeywell Technologies, the automation company that Kapoor is running now. With the changing brief, I was keen to ask Kapoor what it's like to be a chief executive operating in the current geopolitical climate and where he sees the greatest opportunity for AI. Do you think the U.S. economy is going through a transformational change? And this is because of automation. It's because of aero defense. It's because of demands on, you know, from the Trump administration. And how different will that look like?
1: Aerospace is benefiting from growth in demand of consumer travel, business jet travel, and defense growth. And for automation business, we have been controlling building infrastructure, airports, refineries, warehouses for many years. But the data we collected was only used for control. And that's the question we are asking ourselves, how the data becomes more useful for more operational excellence of an asset. So that's an opportunity for us.
0: But given we're talking about leadership, how difficult is it to be, you know, a U.S.-based chief executive with unpredictable policies coming from the White House?
1: I mean, I would say the businesses like predictability, and clearly the predictability is less, or things are changing more faster, and you have to adapt to it. I mean, you know, this is a reality, and whether it is, you know, tariff-based thing which occurred, now that's become a new normal. We fully understand what the administration expectation is. The job of CEOs have become much more dynamic since COVID. So to me, it's in the series of that constant high amount of change, and we are getting more and more used to it, to deal with the change all the time.
0: But is it having thicker skin? I mean, sometimes you see also President Trump attacking companies. So how do you manage, again, reputational damage?
1: With, I think, also you do the right thing as a company. I mean, as a company, we believe you should do what's right for our shareholders, what's right for our customers. And as long as you focus on the foundational things, I don't wake up in the morning to worry about external factors beyond my control.
0: Even if that means policy change or being directly attacked?
1: Policy change, yeah. I mean, the policy change, you have to respond to policy change at any point of time. Absolutely.
0: Who do you rely on for advice?
1: On my entire staff, on my entire team, and to board in certain in nature. I, by default, believe in collective decision-making.
0: Yep.
1: I don't absolve the fact I have to make a decision. In the end, I have to take a call. But you want to have everybody's opinion and input. And then that way you're able to make more superior decision versus, you know, you just want to impose your will.
0: What about external advice? So I imagine the biggest and hardest decision you've had to make was to split Honeywell. Did you get external bankers advising you or consultancy firms?
1: You use the bankers or consultant just to validate your thinking. You are not going to rely on third party for such a big decision. But if you want to cement that decision to say, let's check the tertiary factors and make sure that we are not making any error, that's where you want to use, you know, external help. And we do. And we like to work with, you know, external bankers and consultants.
0: Are there any books or management frameworks that have helped you along the way?
1: I never studied MBA, so I was always conscious of that. So I always used to read a lot of books on something which I'm experiencing. I mean, early days, I was a big fan of Lean Six Sigma, you know, 20 years back, to read books on Toyota Production System, how exactly it works, right? So you go with
0: that.
1: It's
0: a page turner.
1: Yeah. So you always are using a good quality framework all the time. Nowadays, you kind of watch a lot. And, you know, YouTube is kind of new way to go. How do you learn about AI and what it means versus large language model versus agentic versus generative? You need to know it all.
0: But how important is AI to the work you do at Honeywell?
1: We as a company have been always fast adopter of technology. So to me, part of it is how it drives productivity in our own operations. Mm-hmm. The advantage we have is because we are digitally native for many years, we have invested in a lot of foundational systems.
0: Right.
1: We can adopt it faster. We don't have to do the foundational work. But the bigger opportunity for us is how we use it for our customers.
0: But is this productivity, or does it actually enable you to do something that you can't do now? Is it transformational?
1: Mostly, I would say where we have seen most impact is more productivity, specifically in the software development and software testing. Transformational will occur if we redraw our work,
0: right,
1: in which we can use agents as part of our workflow. And that requires us to reimagine the work by itself. Look at the steps which an agent can perform, and then right, the rest of the steps human has to perform. And I truly believe this is another way to drive productivity. What excites me is the opportunity it has for our customers, because we create a lot of data. Our customers have one common issue in the sectors we serve.
0: Mm-hmm.
1: They are short of skilled people.
2: Right.
1: Skilled people required to operate, to maintain, to run, they are increasingly becoming lesser as retirements are coming. So they are already forecasting lesser and lesser people available as a workforce mm-hmm. for specific roles. And the only solution is you automate a portion of work or you make the work performed by a lower skilled people. So it means we have to create more tools so that people are more productive. So a 5-year experience person can do a 15-year experience person's role. And that's where the AI, physical AI world comes in, where we are having a leadership that we use the data we created, we have in our systems, and we train the data to perform the task to make our customers' people more skilled, make their assets run smarter, operations run better.
2: I mean, workers must be anxious about it.
1: Yes and no. If you are in a segment we serve, there are shortage of people by default. There, the role of AI will be more agentic systems coming in over a period of time. So that's true to every company. But if I look at our customers' world, they don't have enough people to run their operations, maintain their operations efficiently. So there's less anxiety about anybody taking away job. The more anxiety is what will happen 3 to 5 years from now. Because foundationally, pretty much in the entire world, the population is not growing. The implication of that is 10 to 15 years from now, less workforce is coming into work. So how will work happen in that case when you need a touch labor? So I think displacement will occur where work can be automated.
2: But does it change the qualities in leaders that we need? That you're no longer a cheerleader mm-hmm. or someone who inspires or has a vision, but you're more of a programmer?
1: If you look at the evolution of technology over the last 30, 40 years, the more and more work is getting automated and humans are elevated to a higher level of decision making. It comes in burst, and every time a big burst comes. So when I started working for the first 1 year or 18 months, I had not even a computer. I was given computer.

0: at risk.
1: Rapid fire. In an era of workers needing to skill up, what's a new skill you've learned recently?
0: Learning more about AI and difference between, I didn't even know the difference between different forms of AI. So just last Sunday, I saw a 1-hour video between generative AI and agentic AI. What's the difference?
1: Career coach, great investment or pass?
0: I think it depends on who you are. If you need help to build certain skills, then career coach is a great tool. You must know what help you need. But if you're looking generically and find a magic answer, then it's a pass.
1: Have you had a career coach?
0: I had good HR partners for many years, I would say, and I treated them as a career coach to help me become a better leader. And I gave them always the keys to the kingdom to say, you can criticize me, but you have to let me know what I can do better.
1: Top tip for pushing back against being micromanaged.
0: Show the facts how it is causing the harm. You know, if you simply say a high-level statement that it's not working, people are going to shrug shoulder or roll up the eyes. But if you're more specific to say, here's an example, how micromanage is causing the damage, slowing me down, we're losing the business or losing the speed, then there's a higher probability that, you know, the leadership team will listen.
1: Vimal, thank you so much for your time today.
0: Thank you very much. Thanks for having me.

0: to the Panama Canal, a 40-mile artificial waterway that connects the Atlantic and Pacific Oceans, making it crucial to global trade by cutting long, dangerous sea journeys to just 10 hours. On the other side of the planet, the Three Gorges Dam in China became the world's biggest single source of green power. Today, the potency of water is to be reckoned with more so than ever.
1: We used to have a stable climate on this Earth for most of human evolution. Right now, we do not.
2: If you look at a river in a dry period, it's gentle, it's nice, but then overnight it becomes like this monster, this huge deluge of water destroying houses, killing people. How do you control this? How do you tame this monster?
0: Floods account for nearly half of natural disasters, and compared to previous decades, their numbers have soared. But ideas around the world have emerged to disaster-proof cities with mega projects. From Japan's flood tunnels,
3: 排水機場のポンプが毎秒50トンのポンプが4台あります。
0: To massive sea walls and fly farms? And with a projected market of $1.3 trillion, the business of adaptation is on Wall Street's radar.
4: Adaptation is still worth it, is still eminently possible, and plenty of us will be able to adapt given we spend the money wisely.

0: reporter, and this is Bloomberg.
1: Those who master water prosper. We've seen this all the way back to 8,000 BCE, when the irrigation system in the Fertile Crescent earned it the title Cradle of Civilization. Jump forward a bit in time,

0: Behind and below this unassuming door is the world's largest underground flood tunnel system, the Metropolitan Area Outer Underground Discharge Channel. Tall enough for a space shuttle to take a bath, this structure helps protect the Saitama Prefecture, just outside Tokyo, from floods by diverting rainwater underground and spitting it back out into the Edo River. It took 13 years to construct and cost roughly $2 billion. Since completion, it has been estimated to reduce flood damage to homes by... Hold on, let me check my notes here. 90%. This is Yoshio Miyazaki. He supervises ongoing construction that keeps the facility maintained so that it can accommodate torrents of rainwater. During heavy rains, five colossal vertical concrete silos, each 70 meters deep, capture overflow from surrounding rivers. The river is then funneled into a 6.3-kilometer long underground water storage tunnel, about 50 meters below ground. From there, water flows into a massive pressure control tank, aptly nicknamed as the Underground Temple. Makes sense to maintain some reverence when dealing with forces in nature, after all.
1: 高さが今立っているところから天井までですと、 約 18 メーターというところになっております。
0: Large pumps are able to push water through these tanks. By keeping this underground, the space above remains functional for homes and businesses. Japan has invested heavily in mega projects to protect their citizens from catastrophes, something many other nations have not done. Because sitting atop the forebodingly named Ring of Fire, a zone of frequent earthquakes and volcanic eruptions along the Pacific Rim, can come with terrifying and unpredictable consequences.
2: Japan is one of the most advanced, if not the most advanced country in the world when it comes to preparing for disasters. Every sector of society, governments, businesses, community groups, even schools, prepare for disaster in a way that we don't see elsewhere. This is something that's gone on for more than a century, really since an enormous earthquake in 1923 killed tens of thousands of people and really devastated Tokyo.
0: Japan's capital is one of the most populous cities in the world, with 37 million people in the metropolitan area.
2: When we think about Tokyo, it really is one of the most important city economies globally, probably second only to New York in terms of its size, and it accounts for about 20% of Japan's GDP.
0: 2022 saw the launch of the Tokyo Resilience Project.
2: This is a flagship effort, and it's aimed at helping Tokyo be more resilient over the next 100 years to flooding, earthquakes, volcanic eruptions. And it's on a range of things, like raising the height of seawalls, moving some infrastructure to higher ground, adding more levees. And it's an effort that should see spending of about $110 billion by the 2040s.
3: One big misconception about adaptation is that it's some do-gooder thing that the Greens would want us to do. But the serious people of energy here just shouldn't.
4: Gernot, juggernaut without the jug. Wagner, I'm a climate economist at Columbia Business School.
0: Climate economists don't just think about economic losses from disasters. They consider the opportunities as well.
3: We basically know that the problem are misguided market forces, right? Not guiding things in the right direction. And while the problems are economic, the solutions are too.
0: One of those solutions is what's called climate adaptation.
3: What is adaptation? It is resilience investments. It's making sure that those desirable locations, these valuable properties, maintain their value
2: there's a growing recognition, even on Wall Street, that spending on adaptation isn't just about preventing losses. This is an activity that can potentially also generate revenue.
0: Figures like Bill Gates have publicly urged for investment in adaptation projects for climate resilience.
5: Disasters are a hidden cost, and they're huge. We see when a disaster comes in that there's billions of dollars in damage, but we don't understand the economic activity, everyone who's going to make money from that. That includes clearing debris, the construction costs of rebuilding. And I think human beings are still more in the response, that is, they're more reactive to disasters than they are getting ahead of them.
2: The reinsurer Munich Re calculated that in 2024, the cost of natural disasters was about $320 billion. That was up from the year before when it was around $268 billion. About 90% of losses are related to weather risks, typhoons, hurricanes, flooding.
0: Adaptation is like a business anticipating a market downturn by taking an early bet to diversify, reinvest, or build cash reserves to weather future disruptions.
2: Mega projects are really high stakes. They're often changing a geography, potentially displacing communities, and having an enormous impact on a local environment. But there's evidence that adaptation projects have helped reduce losses. The Netherlands is a really striking example.
0: Here, some studies indicate the benefit of activities like dike construction along the nation's coastline already greatly exceeds the cost. And one analysis forecasts avoided losses from coastal flooding could be as much as $21 billion by 2100. The Dutch are such experts on flood.

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1: Witteveen and Boss is one Dutch engineering firm with 23 offices across 9 countries, including one in Jakarta, Indonesia, the fastest sinking megacity in the world, where the decisions around adaptation and resilience are playing out in real time.
2: This is the old seawall when I was a kid. So we had the structure to protect us, but the seawater kept coming.
3: Jakarta is the worst possible place to build a city. It's built on very, very soft soils. And if you build anything on top of those soils, the city will start sinking. This means we have to keep the sea out of the city and therefore think about seawalls. My name is Victor Koenen, sometimes called Mr. Seawall. I would warn against building seawalls everywhere. But yeah, this is the reputation I have.
1: One notable Witteveen and Boss mega project is a reconstruction of the iconic Afsluitdijk, a dam and causeway that protects the Netherlands from the North Sea. Here in Jakarta, they're bringing their expertise to build a new seawall.
4: Indonesia's giant seawall is a project that's been talked about since at least 1995. But what we've seen from President Prabowo Subianto is a massive escalation. Previously, this had been considered as maybe a $10 billion project. Now he's talking about an $80 billion program over 20 years to build a seawall as long as about 310 miles.
1: Victor Koenen has been working on Indonesia's flood projects since 2012.
3: A seawall, if you look at examples all over the world, will cost you about $100 million for a very simple one per kilometer. And that's a lot of money.
1: Seawalls are pretty straightforward. They're walls in the sea. They absorb and deflect waves. But they can also cause erosion and harm people and ecology.
3: Big seawalls create big problems. You will close off ports. You will close off fishing communities. They will lose access to their fishing grounds. Also, what does the regional communities want? What are their needs? What are their ambitions? So if you design a seawall, it probably starts not with the technical side of things.
1: A simple high wall is inexpensive and stops the waves, but blocks access to the ocean. A wider sloped wall creates more coastline for communities to use. Build it offshore, and you keep coastlines intact. Options that include land reclamation allow for other uses, which creates more value. But to do so takes more time and money.
3: In most of the designs on seawalls, you see some form of shape of a land reclamation because land is scarce in Java. It's a densely populated island. So if you can add a little bit of land behind a seawall, that's a good idea. So many designs include those land reclamations.
4: Building seawalls isn't new in Indonesia. It's a place where those kind of programs have happened previously. What's different here with President Subianto's plan is its scale and what he would hope is a definitive defense to protect that island.
2: So this place we're standing now is a reclaimed land.
1: This is Tiara Salsabila. She's a coastal engineer at Witteveen and Boss. And she's showing us different seawalls along Jakarta's coast. Here in Kalibaru, where she was born and raised, is a newer seawall that allows for recreational use.
2: So when I was a little girl, this dike where we're standing now was not available yet. With this huge space, everything changed, and I could see the change clearly from no space to a huge space for people to use for leisure.
1: But as we learned earlier, not all seawalls are the same.
2: So we're currently at Luar Batang area, and now I'm standing on the seawall, the very thin seawall. Here it is even not safe and there's no space, so yeah, it is very different. And then compared to the existing seawall in Kalibaru, this seawall is not strong at all.
4: When we think about Indonesia and its really unique geography, this collection of islands, you can understand why infrastructure projects are necessary. It needs bridges, ports, roads. But those projects have often also had another purpose. We've seen successive leaders promise lavish projects, big spending on major pieces of infrastructure as a way of commanding voter attention.
1: Of course, you could also simply relocate the entire capital. No big deal.
4: What we've seen more recently is an acceleration of efforts to develop a new capital city. Nusantara is intended to provide a new capital for Indonesia that's free from those challenges that Jakarta faces.
1: Nusantara would be an entirely new city built from scratch, meant to avoid the threat of coastal flooding altogether. Former Indonesian President Joko Widodo struggled to finance this project in the final years of his term, an effort that current President Prabowo Subianto has taken on in addition to the new seawall.
4: The Nusantara project, right now, the official estimate is for $29 billion. The expectation, though, is that it'll cost a lot more than that.
1: Sounds a lot like another mega project hampered by high expenses, doesn't it?
3: There are still many options on the table for a seawall, and I wouldn't be able to put a bet on which design at this moment is a preferred design.
1: Over the past three decades, there's been at least 25 iterations of this new seawall, like this one, in the shape of the eagle-like demigod, Garuda.
3: The idea was this would be the new capital of Indonesia, with the presidential palaces and the ministerial offices.
1: But in the end, this design was considered too ambitious. But even if Jakarta manages to complete its never-ending seawall project, the island capital will continue to sink. Jakarta's problem isn't just the rising sea, it's also the extraction of groundwater.
3: Traditionally, Jakartans would pump up their own water from the underground. It was clean, it was available, and it was for free.
1: But over time, more and more pumping has meant that the ground above sinks, a process called land subsidence. And as long as the government doesn't efficiently address the issue by providing reliable freshwater alternatives, sinking will continue.
4: Indonesia simply can't spend on climate-proofing projects in the same way that we'd see in a developed economy like Japan. It's trying to boost growth, trying to handle things like high youth unemployment. It's in a very different position to be able to fund climate-proofing projects.
1: When it comes to adaptation, governments have to take many economic and social factors into consideration. And the cost can be hard to swallow.
4: It's not always the case that the big, expensive infrastructure projects deliver the best results. There are certainly instances where smaller projects, restoring wetlands, for example, can help mitigate the impacts of floods even better than maybe a huge seawall project.
1: Take sponge cities, green spaces within urban landscapes that absorb water by capturing and storing rainwater and reducing runoff. They began in China and have popped up across the globe. Inexpensive solutions like this are not only effective, but easily replicable across cities around the world. But affordable flood solutions don't stop there. Sometimes what it takes is really thinking outside the box. Like in Nairobi, Kenya, where there's

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2: Bringing you up to the minute geopolitical news whenever and wherever it happens. I'm Anne-Marie Hordern in Ankara, Turkey. This is Bloomberg.
3: That is a pupa.
4: Pupa. Eat your pupa.
3: When I first learned about black soldier fly farming, I thought it was a godsend for the waste problems that urban areas have.
5: Godsend. Might not be the first thing that comes to mind, but stay with me here. Nairobi is a global hub. Driven by migration, it's expected to double its population of 5 million by 2050. And more than half the residents live in informal settlements, where infrastructure lags far behind that rapid growth. Mukuru is among the largest.
3: Flash floods are a common occurrence in this region. A major cause is we do not have proper channels for drainage. And often, the few drains that are available are blocked by garbage.
5: Like many informal settlements in Nairobi, Mukuru has no regular waste collection. Enter the flies.
3: So the project begins with young people moving from door to door to collect household waste so that it does not end up on the street. They then segregate this waste, and the recyclables are then sold. What remains mostly is the organic waste, which they then bring to their black soldier fly unit. They shred it and they put it in crates. They then inoculate the crates with the eggs of the black soldier fly.
5: Larvae break down organic waste rapidly, preventing it from piling up in dumps or drains. Black soldier flies are great decomposers. They're detritivores, meaning they consume dead and decaying organic material.
3: So they have two options. They can either take the larva and sell it as animal feed, or keep it a little longer, and then it grows into adulthood. It becomes a black soldier fly, and then it lays new eggs, and the cycle begins. The total cost of this project is around 10 million shillings.
5: That's about 78,000 US dollars. Over 1 billion people worldwide live in informal settlements, similar to Mukuru. The results of this project could lead the way in raising armies of insects elsewhere.
3: The protein that is used for animal feeds has become very expensive. So the black soldier fly provides an alternative source of protein. So through this, we are able to create a circular economy that turns a problem into a solution.
5: So sometimes, adapting to floods doesn't take a giant wall or tunnel. Just the right bug in the right place. The Black Soldier Fly Project, just like Jakarta's mega seawall, won't stop flooding in the region alone. But it may help keep communities on firm enough economic ground to plan for the next adaptation.
6: Throughout history, humans have tried to master water, change river flows, irrigate fields to build up economies and develop societies. The challenge now is to tame water flows to help protect cities, to help protect the planet from the impacts of climate change.
5: But adaptation is not mitigation. While these projects can help protect cities from disasters, they don't actually stop the ongoing environmental crisis. And sometimes, adaptation is not enough, especially for small and vulnerable nations like Jamaica, which was devastated by Hurricane Melissa, a Category 5 reminder that more needs to be done, about $300 billion more.
7: Adaptation is what people are saying we're going to have to do as a result of all those greenhouse gases going into the air. And to be clear, even if we stop today, we're going to warm substantially and live with the consequences. So we need to do both mitigation and adaptation.
0: When you wear a seatbelt, you drive faster. Or you're encouraged to bike faster than you should, but if all secured in a bike helmet. That's moral hazard. Okay, back to climate. When we introduce this specter of, wait, we can just adapt? We can just build seawalls? We may not need to cut CO2 emissions that much that quickly after all. Not true. So the trick, of course, is to use the need to adapt to then also motivate us to cut emissions more.

0: Factor on Bloomberg. Context changes everything. The world's largest machine is so big, it can be seen from space. In fact, it covers huge areas of the Earth's surface. Oh, wait, sorry, hold on. Give me the other side. There we go.
1: Our lives depend on electricity, if you haven't noticed already. And all of that electricity, in almost all parts of the world, is delivered to you by the grid. The world's biggest, most complicated machine ever built. And if you start to notice the grid, you'll see it everywhere. But it is so everywhere that people just kind of forget it.
0: For a long time, rich countries haven't had to think about their grids all that much. Their electricity demand has been pretty much flat since the 2000s. But times are changing.
2: The explosive growth of AI, the rapid build-out of data centers.
3: They're consuming enormous amounts of energy.
4: You have four companies now that are intending to spend over $300 billion this year.
0: With industries like AI and EVs growing fast, the world is predicted to use twice as much electricity by 2050. That's roughly a whole new USA's worth of electricity every 5 years. To make all that power and get it to where it needs to go, the world's grids need to evolve. All that new infrastructure will cost billions of dollars. But so did broadband internet. And that's ended up creating trillions of dollars of value. And some countries' grids are evolving faster than others.
5: In China, power generation has gone up 7 times since 2000. The battle to build the best grid is a battle to win the future.
0: And with more power comes more opportunities. New ideas and technologies are in the works to massively upgrade the world's wiring.
6: It's spinning round at 1500 RPM.
0: Can it all happen fast enough to power the future? The answer is going to get a bit nerdy and technical. But we're all nerds here, right? Okay, good. Right, the show's called Primer. So here's a quick primer on the grid.
1: So a typical grid structure looks like a large power plant somewhere, typically far away from where you are, that is generating power. Could be nuclear, could be gas, could be hydro, could be solar these days. And then a long series of transmission lines. A substation that makes sure that the electricity is distributed to you in just the exact form as you need it. And then it is consumed as charging a laptop or running a motor inside a factory.
0: These days, the grid is pretty much everywhere. String out all the world's transmission cables end to end, and they'd stretch 42 million miles. That's almost halfway to the sun. And all the parts of this massive system have to work together in perfect harmony. A sudden imbalance, say a large power plant switching off without warning, can easily throw the whole system out of whack, or even... Well, more on that later. But most of the time, the grid works just fine, powering our lives and helping our economies grow.
1: So there is a direct relationship between how much energy an economy consumes and how much economic output results. The richer you are, the more electricity you consume, the bigger your grid. And the bigger your grid, the more electricity you consume, the richer you become.
0: That feedback loop has been going strong since the early 20th century, when electricity started to become a major energy source. Suddenly, all you needed to bring energy into your home or business was a wire. In 1910, just 14% of US homes had electricity. By 1930, it was 70%. Companies like GE sold millions of fridges and TVs, and the grid grew fast. But things started to change in the 1970s, when, thanks to the oil crisis, energy started getting more expensive.
7: So that's when the first big movements in energy efficiency began, with major energy efficiency programs run by electric utilities.
0: That's Rich Miller, a former VP of Con Edison, New York City's power company.
7: Con Edison changed its slogan as a company in the 1970s from "Dig We Must" to "Save a Watt." So, you know, a great example of how everything changed during that time period.
0: At the same time, rich countries started doing less manufacturing and more office work, which used less energy.
7: By the early 2000s, we really began to see some flattening of electric growth.
8: In fact, in Western economies, for the last two decades, electricity demand was either flat or declining.
0: So the grid, which had been growing nonstop for 100 years, suddenly didn't have to grow anymore. And that was kind of nice while it lasted. GDP kept growing while we used the same amount of electricity. But lately, energy demand isn't looking so flat anymore.
7: Now we're actually beginning to see a growth in demand and consumption again. It really is a three-part contributor.
8: It's moving from gasoline cars to electric cars, moving from oil furnaces and gas boilers to heat pumps, and, of course, the growth of artificial intelligence, which is powered by data centers that consume a lot of electricity.
0: Those industries could add a lot of economic growth, but they absolutely guzzle electricity. According to one estimate, AI could boost the global economy as much as 15% over the next decade, but it could also use as much power as the entire country of Japan by 2030.
8: So meeting all that new electricity demand requires the entire grid to become bigger. And because it's the first time it's happening in three decades, the industry has been caught, I don't want to say it, with its pants down.
0: If an industry doesn't build something for a while, it tends to have a hard time starting up again. Supply chains atrophy. Infrastructure becomes outdated and run down. And workforces dwindle and age out. That's what's happening with electric grids in many Western countries. But elsewhere in the world,

0: China's been building its grid in real time. It's basically gone nonstop since the 1990s. So they still have a heavily, you know, employed, skilled labor pool that they can pull from. And they have a supply chain that's mature and ready to grow as the needs are growing.
1: All that's been happening because it's had to. China does a lot of the manufacturing that Western countries mostly stopped doing, and the grid has had to keep up.
0: In China, you still have pretty rapid economic growth. A bad year here is 5% growth, which is, you know, much higher than you normally see in developed economies like in the U.S. and Europe. And so whereas, you know, the U.S. has barely seen an uptick in power generation, in China, power generation has gone up 7 times since 2000. I moved to China 29 years ago, and the difference between now and then is just palpable. You know, I used to drive on my way to school, and we'd pass, you know, people living in huts and hovels. Now, you know, in a city like Shanghai or Beijing, there's brightly lit skyscrapers.
2: Energy is destiny. It decides whether your country has enough capability to do the things it wants.
1: And the countries that can't power new industries, like AI and EVs, just won't have as much of those new industries.
2: And so if, as a country, you're not able to build out the grid, you lose out on being a competitive economy in the 21st century.
1: For the rest of the world, keeping pace with China's fast-growing grid isn't going to be easy. But the grid of the future isn't necessarily going to look like the grid of the past. New technologies to move electricity could be the key to getting ahead. Especially for CEOs who can nail the photo shoot.
3: All right, give me a real casual lean. Give me the elbow lean. Nice.
4: My name is Tim Heidel. I'm the chief executive officer at Veer. Veer's building a new generation of superconducting power delivery hardware.
1: Here at Veer, liquid nitrogen is steaming. Machinists are machining, and a whole new way of moving electrons is being commercialized.
4: Expanding the grid is far too slow to meet the challenge that we're going to see in the decades to come. We need new technologies and new approaches. We think superconducting transmission lines can play an enormous role. We can build lines that have a lot more capacity than what you've been able to build in the past.
1: So what is a superconducting cable? See, your typical power cable is made of a good conductor, a material that electric current can pass through without a lot of resistance. The more resistance, the more energy gets lost along the way. Plastic has a lot of resistance, making it a bad conductor. That's why it's used for insulation. Copper and aluminum have low resistance, making them pretty good conductors, so we use them for most power cables today. Veer's cables, on the other hand, are made of this stuff.
4: So I'm holding here a sample of the superconducting material. It's a really special class of materials that, in certain operating conditions, no longer have resistance. So when you can operate a material that doesn't have resistance, we can carry a lot more power in a very, very compact space.
1: Cables that can carry more power could be a big upgrade for the grid, helping move a lot of electricity to the data centers, homes, and EV chargers that need it. They could also mean we don't have to build as much new infrastructure, since one superconducting cable could carry as much power as several conventional cables. But first, Veer needs to figure some things out, like how to keep its cables extremely cold.
5: Yeah, so the cable, we have it in this test bed full of liquid nitrogen. The liquid nitrogen is like 77 Kelvin, which is very cold.
1: In fact, it's somewhere between the temperature of space and the dark side of the moon. The cable's got to be that cold to get into its superconducting state, so it can carry insane amounts of power.
5: Essentially, we use these large power supplies to put a lot of current into our superconducting cables. We're in like a pretty large building, and that draws almost all the power from the building. We have to like watch that the machine shop
1: need it. They could also mean we don't have to build as much new infrastructure, since one superconducting cable could carry as much power as several conventional cables. But first, Veer needs to figure some things out, like how to keep its cables extremely cold.
5: Yeah, so the cable, we have it in this test bed full of liquid nitrogen. The liquid nitrogen is like 77 Kelvin, which is very cold.
1: In fact, it's somewhere between the temperature of space and the dark side of the moon. The cable's got to be that cold to get into its superconducting state, so it can carry insane amounts of power.
5: Essentially, we use these large power supplies to put a lot of current into our superconducting cables. We're in like a pretty large building, and that draws almost all the power from the building. We have to like watch that the machine shop isn't using something powerful at the same time, so we don't overload the grid. Yeah.
1: When we visited VIA in 2025, the company was starting to produce 10-meter-long sections of its cables on this assembly line. Is this thing on?
6: We're going extremely slow. Typically, it takes about 2 weeks to make a cable. In normal cable manufacturing, you can't even see the reel spinning. It's spinning so fast. A lot of the manual things we're doing right now are going to be automated. And yeah, it will be a much faster process.
3: Do you think about a future of these cables stretching across America, stretching across the world?
6: I hope so. I really hope so.
1: VIA has raised a little over $100 million so far from investors, including Microsoft, and it says it aims to have its first cables on the grid within a couple of years. But none of this is easy or cheap. The system needs vacuum tubes and a continuous supply of liquid nitrogen, which could add a price premium over conventional cables. And there's another issue. VIA's potential customers, electric utilities, aren't known for their high-tech risk-taking.
7: It just can't be denied that utilities are conservative businesses. When you're worried about providing power 100% of the time, you're going to be very cautious about trying something new.
8: I don't know we'll ever see superconductors be the only choice in this field, but I expect that the power density that they can achieve will allow them to increasingly dominate conversations around future transmission systems.
1: So, will better cables moving more energy be enough to power the future? Well, even with better hardware, we still have to keep the grid stable. And lately,

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1: Estaba yo como un día cualquiera, abriendo el local un poquito, haciendo la caja, todo con normalidad, y de repente en un momento se fue toda la luz.
2: Large parts of Spain and Portugal have been hit by a power outage. Tens of millions of people now who are experiencing a total blackout.
3: Me llamó la atención que de momento los semáforos no funcionaban. Y de repente pues vi todo el mundo salir a la calle.
4: It was the worst blackout in Europe's modern history, and it left millions of people in the dark. There were hundreds of people stuck in metros, in trains. Shops and supermarkets couldn't operate because payment systems were down. Spain's largest bank, La Caixa, calculated that 400 million euros were wiped out of the Spanish economy.
2: For most, life without electricity was merely inconvenient or an excuse to party. And within about 18 hours, the power was back. But a blackout of this scale usually points to a larger problem. And this one has raised concerns about the very structure of the modern grid.
4: For now, what we know is that there was instability coming from some solar farms in southern Spain.
2: Spain has added a lot of solar power in recent years because, well, solar has a lot of advantages for a grid. It's clean, cheap, and versatile, and as a result, it's growing exponentially, helping grids to keep up with rising power demand. But solar does seem to have played some role in the Spanish blackout. Not the sheep, though. The sheep are innocent.
5: A lot of people blamed renewables for the Spanish situation, but renewables did exactly what they were told to do, exactly what it said on the tin. You know, when you look back, it was a perfectly foreseeable car crash.
2: Guy Nicholson works for European power company Statkraft. And inside this building, Guy's got a machine that he says could help prevent Spain-style blackouts.
6: So this is a synchronous compensator.
2: Sorry, sinuous coffee maker.
6: Synchronous compensator.
2: What was it? Syllabus commentator?
6: A synchronous compensator. An electrical machine. It weighs 100 tons. It's spinning round at 1,500 RPM, as you can see.
2: To understand why renewables can make problems for the grid and how this big spinny thing can help solve them, we need to dive a little deeper into the grid's inner workings. For the grid to work properly, it has to be in perfect balance. The amount of electricity being made has to match the amount being consumed second by second. If so, the voltage remains stable and everybody's happy. If not, the voltage can spike and the different parts of the grid start to disconnect to avoid being damaged.
5: It starts with something falling over. That causes the next thing to fall over. That causes the next thing. And you get this kind of domino effect where the whole grid goes down.
2: Now, if the system failed every time there was the slightest imbalance, we'd have blackouts every day. Fortunately, the grid has a saving grace, inertia.
7: It goes right the way back to Isaac Newton and the first laws of motion. A thing that is in motion will remain in motion unless there is a force that acts against it. That property, which I am sure, even if you've forgotten, you all studied in high school, is called inertia. So when you have an object like a 100-ton spinning turbine, it will continue spinning at that same rotation regardless of what's happening on the grid.
2: And these spinning devices can be found in any traditional power plant. They're the machines that actually make the electricity.
5: Coal, gas, nuclear, hydro, all these have big spinning, rotating generators. And those machines have a lot of inertia, a lot of spinning mass.
2: That inertia is like a little extra energy that the grid can tap in case of emergency.
7: So say suddenly a power plant goes down, so you don't have supply and demand in balance. The spinning device notices that something's gone wrong on the grid and uses the inertia that's been built up to inject just the right amount of power to keep the grid stable. In that instant, it loses a little bit of its rotational speed and turns that energy into the electricity that the grid needs.
2: And for most of the grid's history, this worked just fine.
7: But what's happening now on the modern grid is that you're adding things like solar that have no spinning devices in them.
2: Solar panels convert sunlight directly into electricity, meaning no spinning generator and no inertia.
7: And in the past 5 years, Spain has tripled the amount of solar it has added on the grid.
2: So when a couple of solar plants suddenly went offline, there wasn't enough inertia to restore the balance and... lights out.
6: As we get more renewables on the grid, we are going to need inertia. We at Statkraft were very much thinking about this problem.
2: Which brings us back to the silly mush cogitator.
6: Synchronous compensator.
2: Sorry, synchronous compensator. It's just like a spinning device you'd find in a coal or gas plant, but without the coal or gas. Add enough of these, and your grid will have all the inertia it needs, even with no fossil fuel power.
6: It's providing inertia to the grid, enabling the grid to run with more renewables. What we hear on the grapevine is Spain is possibly going to do similar things.
7: Almost immediately after the blackout happened, the parliament passed regulations that would allow for more types of devices like synchronous compensators to participate in stabilizing the grid.
2: Making the necessary upgrades won't be cheap for Spain, but they'll probably result in more reliable and abundant electricity, exactly what rich countries need to keep up with rising demand. But of course, not all countries have the money to make these kinds of investments. And as a result, their grids have lagged behind. Sub-Saharan Africa has more people without electricity than any other region on Earth, about 565 million. Grids are often limited to urban areas, leaving large rural areas in the dark. But grids are growing here too, just a different kind of grid.
7: It's just cheaper these days to build out a local mini-grid. They are called mini because they are really much smaller than what typical grids are.
2: Where a traditional grid can cover thousands of square miles, a mini-grid typically serves a much smaller area, like a small island or a village. This Nigerian village is beyond the reach of the main grid, creating an opportunity for private companies to bring electricity piecemeal.
8: Averagely, mini-grid serves about 400 community members.
2: Husk Power has installed dozens of solar mini-grids across Nigeria.
8: Our mini-grids run for 24 hours. Households use our electricity to power up their appliances like fans, TVs. 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
2: Electricity helps local businesses too, by powering all manner of machines that help residents earn more income, like this rice milling machine. All right, it might be a far cry from a multi-billion dollar data center, but every grid has to start somewhere. In the US in the 1930s, the government spent billions electrifying rural areas, extending the grid across the continent and helping the US to become the richest country on Earth. In Africa, a similar project is starting. A program called Mission 300, backed by the World Bank, aims to invest billions of dollars to get electricity to 300 million Africans by 2030. If all goes to plan, in a few decades, Africa's grids might not be so mini anymore.
7: So you may start with a bunch of mini-grids in Nigerian villages, which are then slowly interconnected into a grid.

0: and it's not yet clear which approach will lead to the greatest returns. But there's little question that the grid will keep growing and powering modern life for a long time to come.
1: It's always hard to tell and predict what those next big steps are going to be. But the grid is never going to go away.
2: The world has clearly hit an inflection point when it comes to energy. All these new demand sources are going to require more and more power.
0: The grid isn't particularly glamorous, and it's a big job keeping it going. But where there's grid, there's often growth. And that's a pretty good incentive to make the grid of the future the best that it can be.

0: This is Bloomberg.
1: The Malaysian Anti-Corruption Commission has seized around 5 million ringgit from a safe house linked to a prominent politician.
2: The Malaysian Anti-Corruption Commission has arrested former Army Chief General.
3: MACC began probe last year against former Prime Minister Ismail Sar.
4: The Malaysian Anti-Corruption Commission is a very powerful law enforcement agency. It can arrest people, it can freeze their bank accounts, it doesn't need to use the police to do any of these things.
5: There were all these high-profile raids going on. There were all these allegations that there was a group of businessmen who were working with MACC to take down their rivals and take over companies.
6: Ia seperti yang dilaporkan dalam artikel Rahsia Mafia Korporat Malaysia.
7: Rahsia Mafia Korporat Malaysia.
8: Sejak beberapa hari lalu, sebuah portal menerbitkan artikel berhubung sekumpulan individu melakukan cubaan merampas syarikat senarai awam dan sebuah syarikat lain.
5: We wanted to find out if there was any truth to these allegations.
9: I was brought into MACC and was questioned. Some of the officers were intimidating me, banging the table, screaming at me.
10: It's like you're cut off from the whole world. It was a lot of hurt. Then there was a lot of stress, anger.
5: People were just very scared to talk to us. There's an immense fear that the MACC

0: He can just one day turn up at your doorstep and just make your life a living hell.
1: What's being alleged is that the Malaysian Anti-Corruption Commission is actually corrupt. This is the agency that's supposed to police all the other agencies for corruption in Malaysia. One of the most explosive things is that in some cases, questions about suspicious conduct may lead all the way to the very top of the organization.
2: Rasuah ibarat penyakit kronik, sumpama kanser yang tidak dirawat akan menghancurkan negara kita.

0: I have been covering Malaysia for over 20 years. Malaysia is a vibrant country. It's got great food, great mix of cultures. And then, unfortunately, Malaysia is also known for corruption scandals.
1: That's it over there, right?
0: Yep, that is the Malaysian Anti-Corruption Commission headquarters in Putrajaya. And this is the administrative capital of Malaysia.
1: We're literally right in the center of Putrajaya here. You've got the Prime Minister's office there. You've got the mosque in the center of Putrajaya there. And the next kind of really important, like distinctive building on the skyline is the MACC headquarters.
0: And this was supposedly a symbol of the government's commitment to fighting corruption.
1: The Malaysian Anti-Corruption Commission investigates corruption. It essentially reports to the Prime Minister. The Prime Minister, in effect, picks its chief commissioner. But in 2015, allegations started to emerge that Prime Minister Najib Razak was involved in the 1MDB scandal.
2: The massive embezzlement of billions of dollars from the 1MDB state fund was one of the world's biggest financial scandals.
3: Now, we all know what the 1MDB scandal was, the looting of that investment fund, the extraordinary looting.
4: Money spent all around the world on luxury goods, including yachts, movies.
1: About 681 million US dollars ended up in Najib's personal bank accounts. At that point, the MACC started an investigation into Najib, but it later said the money came from a donation.
5: Malaysia's Attorney General said today $681 million transferred into Prime Minister Najib Razak's personal bank account was a gift from the royal family in Saudi Arabia.
0: So it was a very splashy scandal. It was only when Najib was thrown out of power that the next prime minister came in and then ordered for the MACC to reopen investigations. There was a power vacuum, and you had several prime ministers come in. At some point, there was the 2022 elections, and Anwar waged this campaign of cleaning up on corruption. And a lot of people believed him. They saw him as a reformer. Anwar and his coalition promised to make the MACC more independent.
6: The Malaysian king has named Anwar Ibrahim as the country's new prime minister.
7: We are talking about the survival of this great nation, Malaysia, for all Malaysians in this country.
8: I'm a lawyer and I have been in practice for 22 years. At some point, I served as the MACC chief.
9: Latifa Koya has been named as the new MACC chief commissioner. The PMO said the appointment is among the steps to reform government institutions.
8: They've appointed police officers before, but no one from completely outside. They view me as obviously an outsider. Outsiders are a trouble, you know, basically. Their reputation, the trust at that time, anti-corruption agency was really, really bad. And they were told to bring in outside consultants to do some major changes. You're supposed to be independent. The reality is that if you're too independent and if you've don't follow too much instruction, then you may not go up, you may lose your position. So everything is about, did I step the wrong toes? It was a really steep learning curve for me.
9: MACC Chief Commissioner Latifa Koya has tendered her resignation after holding the post for only 9 months.
8: It was a very brief stint, but somehow it felt long. I thought it's best to go back to my old life.
9: Latifa said the decision was her own and denied speculation that there was pressure for her to quit.
8: Unfortunately, when Azam came in, it's back to square one.
9: MACC Deputy Chief Commissioner Azam Baki has been appointed as the Commission's new Chief Commissioner.
1: So Azem Baki is an MACC lifer. He's with the agency for more than four decades.
10: I joined in 1984. And I became senior officer in 2008. That's why
1: he steadily climbed up the ranks. After Latifa resigned, Azem Baki finally got the top job and became chief commissioner. It was kind of going back to convention. He's been described to us as a very smooth and charismatic man, someone with a penchant for doing deals.
8: Then you may not go up, you may lose your position. So everything is about, did I step the wrong toes? It was a really steep learning curve for me.
9: MACC Chief Commissioner Latifa Koya has tendered her resignation after holding the post for only 9 months.
8: It was a very brief stint, but somehow it felt long. I thought it's best to go back to my old life.
9: Latifa said the decision was her own and denied speculation that there was pressure for her to quit.
8: Unfortunately, when Azam came in, it's back to square one.
9: MACC Deputy Chief Commissioner Azem Baki has been appointed as the Commission's new Chief Commissioner.
1: So Azem Baki is an MACC lifer. He's with the agency for more than four decades.
10: I joined in 1984. And I became senior officer in 2008. That's why
1: he steadily climbed up the ranks. After Latifa resigned, Azem Baki finally got the top job and became Chief Commissioner. It was kind of going back to convention. He's been described to us as a very smooth and charismatic man, someone with a penchant for doing deals.
8: He loves being an enforcement officer. He loves being in MACC. The person that you give responsibility or power cannot hold on or love the position too much.

0: We're doing lots of reporting trips to Malaysia, talking to dozens of people. We have gone through thousands of pages of documents about the MACC.
1: As we dug deeper, we realized there were many stories about alleged intimidation by the MACC out there.
2: People were just very scared to talk to us.

0: I'm a senior management staff of a company, and one day, the MACC came to the office on a basis that a complaint was filed and they wanted to investigate some transactions related to the company. They were whispering and sending messages to someone else. They were very suspicious in their behavior. Later, I was asked to go to MACC headquarters. I was put in a room. After a while, officers started coming in. Then they started taking turns to ask me questions. And the questioning went on and on. There was no clear direction what they were asking me. I was stressed. Some officers were actually uncomfortable. I sensed that something was definitely not right. It appears that MACC was used as a tool to intimidate, to pressure me to surrender. Basically, it is harassment.
1: Adam alleged that the people working with the MACC to pressure him have been called the corporate mafia.
2: Ia seperti yang dilaporkan dalam artikel Rahsia Mafia Korporat Malaysia.
3: Rahsia Mafia Korporat Malaysia.
1: The corporate mafia is a term that first appeared in a Malay language blog, and it was a term used to describe a network of mostly ethnic Chinese businessmen in Malaysia who, it was alleged in the blog, were using the MACC to go after founders of companies because they wanted to take over the companies. The blog's characterization was misleading. The businessmen aren't mafia in the traditional sense. There is no rigid hierarchy. So the alleged playbook of this network of individuals is roughly the same in each case. One or more people in the network appear on the scene at a Malaysian listed company. And then shortly after that, the MACC announces that it's investigating one of the founders of the company. Then they're taken in for questioning, detained by MACC officers. They were allegedly told, if you sell your shares in this company to a person of the network at a discount, these investigations will end. Your problems will go away.
4: I'm a business entrepreneur who became a victim. The whole thing was a setup to get me out of the company. I was brought into MACC and was questioned. The moment you are in there, they put fear in you. They harass you and they deprive you of your access even to the lawyers. Basically, they forcefully try to take your statement, which when I say A, they'll type B. So they'll ask you, okay, at the end of the day, you sign here and they don't really give you a chance to read through. I spend a whole day from morning until night. I'm exhausted. I just want to get out of the place.
5: When it comes to alleged intimidation by the MACC, there have been several instances of executives from other companies that have gone through the same thing.

0: opening trade.
1: Only on Bloomberg.
2: So this group here has been called the corporate mafia. This guy, his name is Victor Chin. In one lawsuit, executives called Chin the directing mind behind efforts to remove them from their company.
3: So Victor Chin has been investigated by several Malaysian agencies for tax evasion, share manipulation, and money laundering. But to this date, he has not been charged in any court. So we have been told by several people that Chin prefers to operate through a number of associates, and one of them
2: is this guy, Andy Lim.
3: We've been told by several people inside and outside the MACC that Andy Lim is very close to the chief commissioner, Azabaki.
2: We obtained an internal MACC memo, which was written around 2020 by officers in the MACC's intelligence division. And what this memo lays out is that Azambaki and Andy Lim were close friends. And this was well known in the MACC.
3: So here we have a link between the head of the MACC and a person in the group that has been called the corporate mafia.
2: We know this from documents like charge sheets, arrest warrants. The group within the MACC that handled the arrests and the charges is a section of the investigations division of the MACC called Section D. So Section D has, you know, a specific remit to cover listed companies, the stock market, insider trading, and so forth.
3: So we have sources in the MACC who told us that Section D offered a range of services. And this included intimidation, and it could go on to raids and arrests. And the ultimate thing was to eventually get people charged in court. We had one official from the MACC tell us that the price could go to millions of ringgit, and that's hundreds of thousands of US dollars.
4: Rasuah ibarat penyakit kronik, seumpama kanser yang tidak dirawat akan menghancurkan negara kita.
2: According to three people we spoke to, Section D isn't a rogue faction within the MACC. Senior officials, including the most senior official of the lot, Chief Commissioner Azambaki, is aware of its activities.

0: My research has been predominantly on the topic of the relationship between government and business. I've also inevitably gone into the topic of corruption. At one point, I was appointed to one of the panels in MECC. MECC officials used to come to see me to talk about cases, and I would give them feedback. I thought that was a fascinating moment for me, but then unfortunately things fell apart when I suddenly realized that there was a case going on involving none other than the chief commissioner of the MECC, Azam Baki.
1: The MECC chief was recently implicated in a shares ownership scandal.
2: A two-part article detailing his alleged ownership of millions of shares in two public listed companies.
3: In Malaysia, if you're a public official, you're only allowed to hold a certain amount in a company's shares, and the amount that he held was way beyond the amount he was supposed to hold.
0: Where did all the money come from that allowed him to acquire all the shares? This became a major controversy in the country. There were demonstrations on the street asking for action against Azam Baki.
4: Kerana saya tidak melakukan apa-apa jua kesalahan mahupun ada konflik of interest seperti mana saya sebutkan tadi. Pembelian-pembelian saham itu bukan dilakukan oleh saya tetapi oleh adik saya yang meminjam akaun saya pada ketika itu.
0: This argument made by Azam Baki did not hold water. There was no action against the MECC chief.
3: What was also found in the public records in the shareholding scandal was cases of Andy Lim investing in a company and around the same time Azam Baki investing in a company.
5: In another case, an executive of a company says that he was summoned to a meeting with Andy Lim.
6: The suspect allegedly showed the victim a gun.
5: According to the police report, a gun could be seen tucked into his trousers. With speaking to our sources in the police, Andy Lim was arrested by the police and his gun was taken away. At some point, Azam Baki allegedly called the police and asked them to return Andy Lim's gun.
0: Because as long as Azam Baki remained as chief commissioner, the very integrity of the MECC was brought into question. So this was an ideal opportunity now to appoint someone who would bring a more independent face to the MECC. It did not happen. His contract was renewed.
7: Irony of all ironies, he's still there. A lot of people can't understand that. Why? This is something somebody should ask the Prime Minister.
8: The decision to extend the service of Azam Baki as the MACC Chief Commissioner was due to his satisfactory performance. This is according to Prime Minister Anwar Ibrahim.
9: SPRM berani menggeledah semua tokek-tokek besar.
7: You came in on a platform of anti-corruption and actually, not only you did not remove Azam or make any other changes, you just made it worse.
0: With all these allegations against Azam Baki, why is Anwar repeatedly renewing his contract, keeping him in office? My interpretation of it is Azam Baki has served Anwar Ibrahim quite well in terms of going after critics of Anwar, including Times Inut, former finance minister, who it has been alleged had accumulated a lot of wealth while he served as finance minister in the 1980s and 1990s. Another person was Mahathir Mohamad.
10: If you have money, you have connections, you have power, you can just fix up anybody in this country. I don't feel safe.
3: What's being alleged is that the Malaysian Anti-Corruption Commission is actually corrupt. This is the agency that's supposed to police all the other agencies for corruption in Malaysia. If the MACC is corrupt, Malaysia has a serious problem.
7: MACC or this government, like the emperor who have no clothes. They think they look good, but everybody can see the selective and discriminatory way they're managing.
0: So here we have the rhetoric of curbing corruption and the reality of not really acting to curb corruption. It's a question of political will. You keep all the tools you have with you to help keep you in power. And that's where political will goes out the window.

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1: Hear it first on Bloomberg.
2: These companies have consolidated a historic amount of economic and political power, just like the empires of old. You do not need to unlock the benefits of AI through a corrosive approach. So why are we not holding these companies to those higher standards?
3: Karen Howe, who says the AI industry is a reckless race for global domination.
4: I think you do have a problem with the people at the top, right?
2: We often obsess over the cast of characters. Who's the good guy? Who's the bad guy? Who's the less bad guy that I'm able to settle with? And what I'm saying is that's not the only option. We shouldn't have to live with companies that are so vastly powerful where one person at the top is able to decide all these things.
3: From Bloomberg Weekend, this is the Michelle Hussein Show. I don't know if you, at the point that you tap a prompt into ChatGPT or Claude, Gemini, Microsoft Copilot, whatever you use, if you ever stop for a moment and wonder how the data got there in the first place. I suspect you don't. Few of us do. These AI tools have been revolutionary in the last few years in the way that so many of us have changed how we work or how we learn. But Karen Howe, who's talked to me for this episode, wants us all to step back and to really think about what the process involves. That is not only the land used for the data centers, the water, the energy involved, but the actual process of gathering and preparing the data, where it comes from, who does the work in putting it together. Karen trained as a mechanical engineer and then did work in Silicon Valley before turning to journalism. She's written a book called Empire of AI, and it's that use of the word empire to describe the top AI companies that I ask her to explain right at the start of this. It started, I think, when she spent a few days inside OpenAI, observing them. They were not a well-known company at the time. She wrote about them in a less than flattering way. Today, it is safe to say that there is no love lost between Karen Howe and the top execs of the AI world. And you'll get a sense of that in my written notes that accompany this conversation. As ever, you'll find them at bloomberg.com/Michelle. You'll get the backstory to this conversation and what I followed up on afterwards. Karen and I spoke in London, where there was something on the table that caught her eye as she came into the studio. That moment is where this begins.
2: So I love this mind map. Do you do this?
4: Oh, yes, I do this.
2: This is awesome.
4: But I wish my writing was a little bit neater.
2: It's so neat. I'm always so fascinated by the format in which people take notes, because yes, it really is such a window into how they think,
4: yeah. So what does this reveal about me that I don't think in a linear way?
2: Yeah, in a non-linear way. I think is probably a lot more information dense.
4: Essentially, it's what enables recall, because, you know, you don't want to be referring to it too much. It's whatever helps it imprint it in your brain. So at least I feel it.
2: Pope? Question mark.
4: Oh, God. Very good. You're reading upside down. Now, yeah. I would love to start with your own words, because you write in Empire of AI that over the years you found only one metaphor that encapsulates the nature of what these AI power players are, and that is empires. Not engaged in overt violence and brutality as we know from history, but they too seize and extract precious resources to feed their vision of artificial intelligence. Now, that is a real attack on the companies behind some of the defining tools of our age. What is it that's made you feel so strongly?
2: These companies have consolidated a historic amount of economic and political power, and they are becoming fast the supreme powers in the world, just like the empires of old. And they do this through the dispossession of resources, labor, value from the majority. They lay claim to resources that are not their own, the data of individuals, the intellectual property of artists, writers, and creators. They exploit an extraordinary amount of labor through both the workers that they use and exhaust to produce their technologies, as well as the workers whose jobs get automated away by the deployment of these technologies. So there is this category of work that is involved in the production of these technologies, including content moderation, including the labeling and cleaning of training data, that's called data work. That kind of work is now the number four fastest growing work in the US. And the types of people who are doing this work are scientists, lawyers, college graduates, PhD graduates, and they are essentially providing their knowledge and their expertise to the training of these models, but under deeply exploitative, poorly paid conditions where they are not working 9 to 5s. They are in their homes waiting for work to arrive. They never know when it's going to arrive. They never know when it's going to go away. They're being pitted against each other. You know, I've been covering this kind of work for almost 8 years now, and it's the same story again and again. With every single community that it hits, you see the same exact patterns of exploitation.
4: Are you saying that we should be thinking about the exploitation of labor at the point that we're using Claude or ChatGPT?
2: Yeah, absolutely. So other industries have had similar problems. The fashion industry also engaged in a lot of labor exploitation and a lot of environmental degradation. The answer was never, let's just get rid of clothes altogether. The answer was always, let's hold ourselves to higher standards in producing clothes without those problems.
4: It's still work, though, isn't it? And there are so many communities where in different parts of the world, there is an absence of work altogether. I just want to ask you whether you think that there are definitely challenges in this industry, and your work really details them and deconstructs them. But is there an aspect of this that is about the challenges of our age, that it's not necessarily more exploitative than what's gone before? It's the problems of our time.
2: I want to go back to what you were saying, that it is work, though. Mm-hmm. Because what is happening with this U.S. case now is that the people are actually people that are highly educated and could have gotten full-time employment. But the reason why they do not have access to better work now is also because of the AI industry.
4: Taking away jobs.
2: It's because of the way that the AI industry designs its technology and sells it as a tool for automating knowledge work. And so there's a shrinking job market for the unemployed population in the U.S. 25% of them are 4-year college degree holders. That's a historic record. And so it's not actually just giving work to people who don't have work. It's actually degrading the work opportunities that exist right now, taking knowledge workers out of a full-time employment kind of situation into a gig work kind of situation.
4: Are you actually saying that the power of these companies is greater than the power of governments?
2: They are definitely increasingly becoming that way. Absolutely.

0: Is there no positive side of it for you, Karen? Like that uploading of medical data, if it's done with consent, isn't it part of the progress of science? You might get something that troubles you diagnosed, or you might be part of helping wider diagnosis.
1: What I have problems with is the fact that it is in the hands of deeply powerful companies that have absolutely no accountability to the people that they're actually affecting around the world. And this is why I call them empires. That's the governance structure of an empire. You at the top are able to make hundreds of decisions in a day that then have cascading effects on billions of people around the world. And there are no formal mechanisms by which those billions of people can actually challenge, contest, provide feedback. That's why we've historically moved from empires to democracies, because democracies are these institutionalized ways for people to say when they like something, when they don't like something, and how they want to collectively govern and self-determine their future.
0: Are you actually saying that the power of these companies is greater than the power of governments?
1: They are definitely increasingly becoming that way. Absolutely.
0: Like even the U.S. government, the most powerful country in the world?
1: I would say so. I mean, when there was the recent spat between Anthropic and the Department of War, the Department of War used the nuclear option to try and get a company to fall in line, which is to threaten to declare this company as a supply chain risk.
0: Which would affect its work right across the U.S. government.
1: The company, Anthropic, still did not fall in line.
0: But isn't that because it did well in another way? It took the moral high ground, and maybe we can talk about that a bit later, but it got lots more users from the PR of that moment.
1: Absolutely. Anthropic won in this situation, both PR and in this spat. What I'm saying is this was a moment that demonstrates that these companies can, in fact, have more power than the U.S. government. They are willing to actually go against the U.S. government because they know that whatever penalty comes at them from the government might actually be counterbalanced by the other benefits that come directly to the company.
0: By profit elsewhere.
1: Yeah.
0: So tell me then, Karen, what is the answer? Because I know there's a call to action in your book. You clearly think that things can be and should be done another way. What are you hoping for? And do you think a figure like the Pope, like a unique figure, way outside the sort of government policy realm, is the kind of person who might provide some kind of roadmap here?
1: I think it's important for all leaders in society, whether religious or otherwise, to be thinking about these questions and thinking about how to ultimately protect human agency at a time when the way that Silicon Valley conceives its technology is in fact threatening it. And we've seen Pope Leo be quite strong on these issues and identify early on in his papacy that this is a particular issue where he is deeply concerned about the pathway of technology development undermining human dignity. And to go to your question of what is actually the answer here, I mean, one of the things that I always say is AI is like the word transportation. Transportation refers to everything from bicycles to rockets. And in the same way, AI refers to a very vast collection of different technologies, some of which are designed kind of like rockets. They're very resource intensive and they exact a lot of cost to produce. And so in general, we only deploy rockets for a very narrow subset of transportation needs. We never go around and say every single person should have a rocket and use that rocket for every single one of their transportation needs. That would destroy the environment. And it would also just be really inefficient and probably not actually get people to places faster because of the amount of time it would take to boot up the rocket. And so what I suggest in my book and throughout my other work is that we need to shift our portfolio of AI technologies to better reflect the kinds of specialized AI that we in fact need to tackle real societal challenges. Things like improving healthcare and accelerating drug discovery. DeepMind's AlphaFold, it is an example of a system that I call a bicycle of AI. It is a system that predicts with high accuracy how an amino acid sequence will fold into a protein structure. This is really important for accelerating the understanding of human disease and then designing drugs to target those diseases. And it won the Nobel Prize for Chemistry. This is a technology, even though it's called AI and ChatGPT is also called AI, DeepMind's AlphaFold is one that is fundamentally different from how ChatGPT is produced and how it operates. It uses very little data. It uses very little computing resources. And there's
0: but it's
1: no
0: so powerful.
1: And there's no need for labor exploitation either. And it's still able to provide a lot of benefits. So my question is, when you look at the portfolio of AI technologies, wouldn't you want to pick the ones that have great benefit, very little cost? Why would you want to pick the ones that have very great cost?
0: Right. But these are value judgments, right? And something that you think has no value, someone else might. Like, let's take AI in defense. Mm-hmm. We know already that many armies use it for targeting and the use of weapons. You might see that as wrong. Others might see that this is necessary defense. It's part of the defense of your realm. And if you're not going to do it through the tools of our age, then you're going to fall behind. And the bad actors, terrorists, bad governments, whatever, are going to get you.
1: Yeah, I think that's a particularly controversial issue where people fall in different places. What I'm arguing is there's many different ways to produce AI. You do not need to unlock the benefits of AI through a corrosive approach. So why are we not holding these companies to those higher standards?
0: Is Elon Musk then the good guy in this for you?

0: live every weekday.
1: Conscious that both Anthropic and OpenAI are heading towards public offerings of their shares. Is that a moment that you think could bring greater accountability? That once a company is public and it's got all kinds of investors and it's got annual general meetings, that a level of scrutiny that is lacking comes in, a useful one?
2: I do think it could be. I am hopeful that it could be, because when companies become public, they do institute more governance structures. But I lay this critique on existing public companies as well. I call Google, Amazon, Microsoft empires of AI as well. I do think that ultimately governance needs to come from the public and from publicly elected officials as well, not just the market forces.
1: And not the founders. It sounds like you don't have faith in the actual people running these companies. A lot of your book is about OpenAI and Sam Altman in particular. Tell me the story of how you got to know him and the company back in the beginning of this work.
2: I started covering AI in 2018 for MIT Technology Review, and that is a publication that focuses a lot on fundamental AI research. So I was reading scientific papers every week, talking with researchers at universities and corporate labs. And OpenAI, you know, it became part of my radar because at the time it was a nonprofit fundamental AI research lab, and it was one of the only ones. There was OpenAI, then there was Google, then there was DeepMind, and there were just a few others, but that was kind of it. And so in 2019, I proposed to OpenAI that there were a lot of changes happening at the organization. They had just created a for-profit arm. They had just gotten a big investment from Microsoft, that maybe they wanted to reintroduce themselves to the public. And I suggested that if they were interested in that, I could profile them. So I went to the corporate offices and embedded within the organization for 3 days, interviewed a lot of employees and executives.
1: Including Sam Altman?
2: Sam Altman was actually not very important at the time, so no, because he had just officially become CEO. He was previously just co-chairman and didn't really have much to do with the organization at all. And so they set up interviews for me with Greg Brockman, the chief technology officer, and Ilya Sutskever, the chief scientist, who were the main runners of the organization's day-to-day.
1: And they didn't like the profile you wrote.
2: They did not.
1: Did they?
2: They did not.
1: You said at that time that there was a misalignment between what they were actually doing and their promises. What was it that made you say that? What did you see that led you to that?
2: At that time, the misalignment that I saw was they're called OpenAI for what they said was a commitment to transparency. And this organization was already deeply secretive. And I noticed this culture in the way that employees were very, very nervous about what they said to me and where I was allowed to go within the offices. So that seemed already quite bizarre. And they also said as a nonprofit that they would never commercialize their technologies.
1: And now, of course, they're fully for profit, which
2: exactly.
1: is the source of the case that's collapsed between Elon Musk and Sam Altman. Is Elon Musk then the good guy in this for you?
2: No. No. I mean, here's the thing. I think we often obsess over the cast of characters at the top, and we're always trying to think like, who's the good guy? Who's the bad guy? Who's the less bad guy that I'm able to settle with? Because that's all the option set there is. And what I'm saying is that's not the only option set. We shouldn't have to live with companies that are so vastly powerful where one person at the top is able to decide all these things. It's a governance structure that's the problem. It's not that I think the problem will be solved if we just swap out one of these characters for one another or for a new person.
1: But I think you do have a problem with the people at the top, right? Or certainly the small number of people at the top. And you kind of know the world that they came from because you were part of that same world. You went to MIT, you worked for a startup. This could actually have been the industry of your life
2: rather than
1: you reporting from the outside. So I get the impression that you do have a problem with these characters.
2: Yes. I do have a particular problem with the culture that they're steeped in and the ideologies that they have, because it's an imperialist ideology. I mean, Sam Altman said before he stepped into his position as CEO of OpenAI, he was president of Y Combinator, and he said, I'm going to invest in 10x more companies year after year until I invest in every company under the sun. And there's this kind of sense of all the people that are steeped in that Silicon Valley culture, which I was a part of. And also, I don't think that the fundamental issue that I'm articulating in this book will be solved by simply swapping in another person.
1: Are you also following the Chinese AI players, DeepSeek, and other companies like that?
2: Very, very loosely.
1: Do you believe that they behave differently, or do you accuse them of imperialism also?
2: It's really interesting. They do behave differently because of a very particular reason. So when ChatGPT first came out, all of the Chinese tech giants did the same thing as the other US tech giants, which was try to make their own version of ChatGPT. I was at the Wall Street Journal at the time. So it was actually right before ChatGPT came out. The US government used this mechanism called export controls to block Chinese companies from getting access to the most cutting edge AI computer chips. And those are the ones that are designed by NVIDIA. And so all of a sudden, the entire country of China and these Chinese companies faced an enormous constraint on one of the core resources that US companies were using to supercharge their AI development. So Chinese companies had to take a different route. They were not able to scale the same way that the US companies were. And that, I think, is what led to DeepSeek. DeepSeek was an example of a Chinese company figuring out how to develop the same capabilities of AI, these AI models, but for a significantly less fraction of computational resources. DeepSeek illustrates the exact point that I'm making, that it is in fact possible to produce AI, different types of AI, and also the same exact kind of AI with significantly less resources, and therefore have a much less corrosive impact on community and planetary health. So why are we not doing that?
1: But ultimately, are you more comfortable by the leaders in this industry being from the United States rather than from China, even though you think there's a lack of governance? Do you still think the fact that you and I can talk about the US players, these companies, in the way that we are, that there is, again, a degree of scrutiny and accountability which is entirely absent in China on that field?
2: I think there's a tendency a lot in the media to assume that the race is between US and China, between nation states, rather than open versus closed models. And for me, I feel much more comfortable developing an open source ecosystem around AI innovation. And I feel comfortable if that open source model is coming from China or if it's coming from the US, because it's open, it's scrutinizable, it's something that can be audited, it can be improved on and built upon by many researchers and scientists around the world. Closed models simply don't do that. And there are plenty of open source models coming out of China as out of the US, but also the major dominant players that I critique are all closed.
1: And they've ended up being the most successful ones.
2: I mean, it depends on how you define success.
1: Finally, Claude or ChatGPT, what do you use?
2: Neither.
1: Really?
2: Mm-hmm.
1: What is the alternative in your life?
2: None. My mind.
1: You don't. Okay, but you do Google searches, obviously.
2: Yeah, of course, but I don't use generative AI.
1: You don't at all?
2: Mm-mm.
1: And you don't feel it holds you back? You don't?
2: I feel it actually liberates me.
1: That is quite inspiring to hear. Karen Howe, I'm going to think more about that and much else that you've shared. Thank you so much.
2: Thank you so much for having me.
1: And that is where we left things, where we liberated Karen from the studio. And I hope

0: The United States seen as a predator. China, it's a big gorilla that people are scared of. Russia, too. History is not just about great men. It's about raw logistics. It's about understanding geography and geology and working out how you can find a way around that.
1: Peter Frankopan, the historian making sense of a shifting world order. Do you think that Putin and Trump have something in common in that these wars with Ukraine and Iran, respectively, are with much less powerful countries? But have they both underestimated the kind of power that those countries can nevertheless wield?
0: No question. Powerful men often miscalculate and think that their muscles and brain power are stronger, better than anybody else's. And the challenge in a system where you have a single powerful leader who expects everyone to bow down in front of them is that they're very hard to get to listen to advice.
1: From Bloomberg Weekend, this is the Michel Hussein Show. We are at a moment right now when the US-Iran war is again resurgent, with ripple effects across the Middle East and for global shipping and trade. That war has already cost tens of billions of dollars. And at precisely the same moment, there is another longer-running war, one that is much less in the international headlines, but which also has implications beyond the countries actually doing the fighting, Russia and Ukraine. I've been thinking a lot about the combined effect of these two conflicts. And as far as the Ukraine war is concerned, there is something very notable that has happened in the last few months. The way Ukraine has been striking Russia has been having an impact economically, as well as on the battlefield, where there are now tens of thousands of Russian casualties every month. And I think there are also links between these two situations.

0: that are worth exploring. The tactics being deployed, the relationship between Iran and Russia, the comparison to moments in history. And that is what led us to Peter Frankopan for this episode. He is a historian, but one who has charted the rise and fall of middle as well as great powers, who's plugged into China and Central Asia, and also Russia, Ukraine and the Middle East. He's always looking for undercurrents that tell a wider story. So transport connections, trading routes, pipelines that reveal where new markets are being found. Peter is Professor of Global History at Oxford University and the author of a book called Silk Roads, which he updated on its 10th anniversary last year. He's also written The Earth Transformed, all about climate and battles over time for natural resources and land. He is especially worth listening to if you're interested in drawing out common threads and working out what we need to brace for next. I hope you agree.
1: Hi, Michelle.
0: Hello, Peter. How are you?
1: I've had a very busy year, but you caught me in the absolute sweet spot where I've got lots of things I want to do and I'd rather be talking to you than doing them.
0: I feel guilty, though. We're taking you away from thinking big thoughts and probably your next book.
1: No, well, I've got a manuscript I've got to hand in a month. So I do need to slightly get myself under the cosh. But I mean, I don't work without a deadline.
0: Yeah.
1: So I'm almost there.
0: Okay, well, I look forward to seeing that come out. So why don't I just start by telling you what made us reach out to you?
1: It's okay. Essentially
0: because your work has so often been about the links between places and people, links that surprise other people. You know, you find these connections. And right now we have an ongoing war in Russia and Ukraine, which feels like it's in a new phase. And then we have a resurgence in the war between the US and Iran. And I just wondered, when you see those two conflicts and situations, what jumps out to you? What are your observations at those two?
1: I mean, the first one is that if you decide to fight a war of choice, it's very hard to win. If you're fighting a war of existence, then your capacity is limitless. And in that sense, slightly unlikely bedfellows, you see Ukraine doing something similar to what Iran are doing, which is you can absorb enormous amounts of military superiority, enormous amounts of pressure, political, military, all the rest of it, and you can keep on going, maybe not indefinitely, but it's quite hard to deliver a knockout blow. And, you know, Iran has been fighting since 1979 three Cold Wars simultaneously, one with the Great Satan, as Iranians like to call it, the United States, one with the Little Satan, Israel, and with Saudi Arabia. And it's done so for 47 years with about 3% of the US defense budget. And you know, I'm not here to tell you whether that's a good or a bad thing, but, you know, if your job is to stay in business and to preserve regime stability, then it's amazing how far you can go. So that's the kind of major takeaway, that the United States has not been able to deliver a knockout blow to middling size, in fact, small to middling size country like Iran. And the fact that the capability to keep on going was mispriced by Washington as it was mispriced by Moscow.
0: And what is your assessment then of the state of play between Russia and Ukraine? Because that has been the war much less in the headlines in the last few months, yet it feels that something distinct has happened in that Ukraine has been doing better than many people imagined.
1: Well, there's no question that its investment, particularly in drone technology, but also in the hierarchy of the targets it's trying to hit, from Wildberries logistical centers through to the oil refineries. Mm. And that has brought the price of the war into daily Russian life. One of the reasons it hasn't been in daily Russian life is if you have state control of the media, you can choose what it is that your citizens hear. When you have massive plumes of smoke over Moscow or St. Petersburg, it suddenly becomes more real. That capacity to invest in drone technology has taken several years and has a lot of outside support and investment in innovation. I think we're saying that at a time when last year Russia took less than 1% of Ukrainian territory, probably for the cost of something like 200,000 servicemen's lives, as well as many injured. The question, I think, is what it is that gets Russia to come to the negotiating table. And that's been open to them at any point. But there's no question that the paper cuts that Ukraine are delivering to Russia are being very painful for the Russian economy, as well as for citizens and therefore credibility in the regime.
0: We're going to dig into a lot of what you've said, Peter, further as we go on in this conversation. But I'd love you to take us back in time to how your own interest in Russia in particular, but in Iran and the Middle East as well, began. You were born, I think, 1971, where almost the same age. So
1: I'm much older, Michelle.
0: Not really, but we're talking about the 1980s and, you know, teenage years. How did the interest in Russia begin?
1: It began even earlier. I used to watch John Craver's Newsround.
0: Well brought up child.
1: As a child, it was a TV program that I was of a generation, which I'm sure you're the same, where our parents actively discouraged us from watching TV because they thought it would corrupt us. But we were allowed to watch John Craven, who did a sort of 10-minute news bulletin at about 5 o'clock every day. And I was struck, even as an 8 or 9 year old boy, that all the news I saw at that time was the tail end of the Vietnam War, genocide in Cambodia, SS-20 missiles being parked in Eastern Europe, pointing at us here in the United Kingdom. And to see that there were all these parts of the world that we never heard anything about in our classrooms. So the interest in Russia or the Soviet Union, as it was then, was to try to understand why it was that nuclear holocaust was expected in our lifetime, Michelle. And again, these last 30, 40 years, we've come to think that the world is all about free trade or possibly even fair trade, but to find ways in which we can cooperate together. And I think our generation was disquieted by the fact that there was a likely moment that the Cold War would turn hot. So I wanted to understand that. And so I started reading lots of Russian literature and eventually Soviet literature too. So by the time I went to university, I was already looking east. And I'm fascinated in the history of Western Europe, but I didn't think I could add much. Whereas if I looked eastwards, there was a whole world waiting to be explored. And it felt to me not only interesting, but important. Mm-hmm. And so I made a bet on that when I started my PhD on looking at those worlds, that by and large, people thought I was mad, because if you wanted to have an academic job, it was much better to do the Tudors or Hitler, because that's what students want. And the worlds I work on are still slightly obscure. You know, for investment bankers, they'll call all of these places the rest of the world. I mean, China now has its own category, but our engagement with peoples who live to our east is pretty minimal. And even now, despite Gaza being in the news, despite the war in Iran, despite the importance of critical minerals, despite last year in April there being a war between India and Pakistan, despite this huge change across Southeast Asia in the last 20 or 30 years, apart from organizations like yours at Bloomberg, we still understand these parts of the world, not just imperfectly, we pay them very little attention. And it turns out that they are super important to our own futures. To some extent, Trump and Putin suffer from the lack of discipline in sticking and staying on target, not defining what their goal is, and not then thinking about how do you problem solve.
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0: then take you into the future and ask you about how various situations in different parts of the world, problems or conflicts, are likely to play out in your view? The first being Ukraine and Russia. The backdrop we've already discussed. Do you see a landing zone for an agreement at any point, or are we looking at almost endless, perhaps low-lying conflict?
1: Well, I should probably, with the modesty of a historian, say I'm much better looking backwards than forwards, because I've got facts and data in front of me, and shaking the bones to guess what happens, there's a slight hiding to nothing. I'd have thought that the logic would be that there would be a frozen conflict in Ukraine, that eventually one or both sides reach the stage of exhaustion where there's a sort of fudge, and that those fudges can last essentially indefinitely, as they have done between North and South Korea, as they've done in Cyprus since 1974.
0: Kashmir, you could say.
1: Kashmir too. And you can establish a modus vivendi. There are ways in which faces can be saved. It doesn't look to me that those are the noises that are coming from Moscow of a willingness to say, let's cut our losses. Trump last summer offered Putin, I think, a deal that he thought was impossible to turn down, of bringing Russia back into the G8 family of nations, back into the global economy, US investment into metals in particular, and gas and oil fields in the north of Russia as well as elsewhere, the technical expertise that's needed, because sanctions, they are, you can't beat them, but they're expensive to beat. And he couldn't understand, I think, why Putin said no. And Putin did say no, because he started to give a long lecture about, this is Russian history that goes back 1,000 years, of confrontation from the West. So I can't, although the logic would be a settlement of some kind, that requires one or both sides to reach a stage of exhaustion. And I can't see that yet. So I fear that things will keep going until Putin or Moscow decides that it's time to cut losses.
0: Do you think that Putin and Trump have something in common, in that these wars with Ukraine and Iran respectively are with much less powerful countries, but have they both underestimated the kind of power that those countries can nevertheless wield?
1: No question. And I think that powerful men often miscalculate and think that their muscles and brain power are stronger, better than anybody else's. And the challenge in a system where you have a single powerful leader who expects everyone to bow down in front of them is that they're very hard to get to listen to advice. And so we see Putin micromanaging the war. We see Trump opening the Straits of Hormuz, threatening to charge tariffs on passage on volumes of cargo, and then 24 hours changing their mind. Both of them blow in the wind. And to some extent, Trump and Putin suffer from the lack of discipline in sticking and staying on target, not defining what their goal is, and not then thinking about how do you problem solve. And that's probably not a great position to be in. And arguably, if you are to ask a jobbing historian like me, that was why countries chose to have parliaments and democracies. It wasn't about rights and freedoms, or wasn't just about rights and freedoms. It was about taking those powers away from kings, taking powers away from single rulers who might mismanage things. And it wasn't about the belief in the brains of crowds or the sanity of crowds. It was that wars are very risky. And in Britain, for example, the selection process from the 1700s onwards about which wars to get involved with tended to be quite cynical, and they tended to be very, very carefully based on where were we likely to win. That's not the way that Putin thinks about things, not the way that Trump thinks about things. Interestingly, Xi Jinping in Beijing has been watching this very carefully, and I think has been repricing what this means for Chinese military architecture, not just with Taiwan, but with other arenas too.
0: Well, that's exactly what I wanted to ask you about next, because China has those deep links with both Russia and Iran. It has bought, or is still buying, in oil from those two countries. There are other links as well. So you're saying it's benefited because it has seen the exercise of US military power and it's learning from it. But overall, how has it been impacted? Because economically, the loss of those imports of oil from Iran must be significant.
1: Well, Javier Blas, one of your excellent correspondents in Bloomberg, has been flagging over the last couple of months, China's imported about 45% less oil than it normally does. And to understand why that's the case begs lots of different questions and difficult questions. Number one might be that China's economy is overheating and the demand has fallen, which I don't think looks likely to me, even though there's obviously pressure on China's economy. The second is that China's oil reserves are much, much bigger than anybody had realized. Or there's another way in which China's getting oil that we're not able to see through. So I think that there is a real question about how that piece of the Hormuz closure has affected China. And in fact, all of Asia, 84% of the oil and gas that comes through Hormuz doesn't end up in Europe or Africa or the United States. It ends up in Asia. So Asian economies are at the thick end of this. And I mean, from the point of view of how this has been analyzed, obviously, one of the best things you can do if you're a military strategist is to see how weapons perform on the battlefield. And when you have intense conflict, like we've seen since 28th of February, you can benchmark what pieces of kit perform well and how. That happened a lot in the India-Pakistan confrontation. There wasn't very long last April, but when you can see how anti-air missiles perform, how you can see how radar detection works, you get real-time experiments that are not being done in a laboratory or in theory. So China's harvested a lot of logistical information. But I think there's also the question about leadership decisions on the battlefield. And to see that the big player that should outnumber and outfight the smaller doesn't happen easily, I think requires a lot of thinking. And there's a lot of thinking going on in Beijing around exactly that now, that mispricing the threat of war. There are all sorts of ways in which China can make life very, very difficult in Taiwan. There are ways in which if you want to put pressure on somebody's windpipe, there are aggressive ways of doing it. And then there are slower, softer ways.

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1: Could you imagine China making a move on Taiwan, knowing not only how the US has used military power lately, but also knowing that this war has cost a lot of money already? Pete Hegseth has put it at more than $37 billion the last few months, and is short of munitions and missiles.
2: Well, Taiwan is a different geography. First of all, our islands have great levels of resilience, but they also have extreme vulnerability. So there are all sorts of ways in which China can make life very, very difficult in Taiwan. Taiwan, again, imports more than 95% of its fuel and about the same proportion of its water. So finding a way to strangle Taiwan or to make things difficult, you know, all you need is one shipment of bananas that has an unusual spider or pathogen on it. And you say, look, we're going to do inspections that are going to take several weeks, and we don't have enough people to monitor and to investigate this, and it's nothing personal, suddenly life can become difficult. So there are ways in which if you want to put pressure on somebody's windpipe, there are aggressive ways of doing it, and then there are slower, softer ways.
1: Well, you could also say that China, the status quo is not a bad one. You know, there is an economic relationship that exists, and perhaps that's not such a bad status quo.
2: Yeah, and Taiwan spends less on its defense than Trump's demand. Demanding us to spend in Europe, Taiwan typically around 2% of its GDP on defense. So, you know, I think a lot will depend. I mean, what's interesting is if you travel around China and Taiwan and you talk to anybody under the age of 35, they really don't care about these kinds of things. So I think in the case of Taiwan, the vulnerability of the strait as a choke point is what is really important, both to China, where so much of China's import and exports come through that strait, but also to places like South Korea and Japan. You know, about a quarter of UAE's exports and imports come through the Strait of Taiwan. So these choke points are a reminder that history is not just about great men, although it might look like that at the moment. It's about raw logistics. It's about understanding geography and geology and working out how you can find a way around that. So one of the reasons why CPEC, the China-Pakistan Economic Corridor, is such an important part for China is it provides optionality to be able to send things through to places like Gwadar in due course on the south coast of Pakistan, not particularly well utilized at the moment.
1: Yeah.
2: But it could be in the right or the wrong circumstances. And I think having those options is what forward strategy looks like. Mm.
1: Gwadar is that big port that the Chinese have built on the south coast of Pakistan. It's interesting you mentioned the UAE, Peter, because I was looking at this sign of new cordiality and rapprochement between the UAE and Saudi Arabia.
2: On defense. So, you know, I think a lot will depend. I mean, what's interesting is if you travel around China and Taiwan and you talk to anybody under the age of 35, they really don't care about these kinds of things. So I think in the case of Taiwan, the vulnerability of the strait as a choke point is what is really important, both to China, where so much of China's import and exports come through that strait, but also to places like South Korea and Japan. You know, about a quarter of UAE's exports and imports come through the Strait of Taiwan. So these choke points are a reminder that history is not just about great men, although it might look like that at the moment. It's about raw logistics. It's about understanding geography and geology and working out how you can find a way around that. So one of the reasons why CPEC, the China-Pakistan Economic Corridor, is such an important part for China is it provides optionality to be able to send things through to places like Gwadar in due course on the south coast of Pakistan, not particularly well utilized at the moment.
1: Yeah.
2: But it could be in the right or the wrong circumstances. And I think having those options is what forward strategy looks like. Mm.
1: Gwadar is that big port that the Chinese have built on the south coast of Pakistan. It's interesting you mentioned the UAE, Peter, because I was looking at this sign of new cordiality and rapprochement between the UAE and Saudi Arabia, because those two countries, again, this is probably passed most people by because of the international climate we live in, but they've had their differences before the Iran war and through the Iran war. And I wonder what you make of relationships within the Gulf at this moment in time.
2: Well, I'd have thought the first one is that necessity is the mother of all invention. And with Iran not just sitting as a threat, but positioning itself and thinking of itself now as a hegemon, thinks it survived the worst that the United States can throw, thinks that it's got proper ability to close and put pressure on the global economy, that means that lots of other voices are not necessarily in Iran's camp, but need to have some kind of settlement. Suddenly those differences of opinion between UAE and Saudi, Qatar, Bahrain, Oman, Kuwait and others, suddenly looks that, well, how do we find a regional solution where we're all going to be part of this together? We talk a lot about China's investment in ports, port infrastructure and loans and so on, but other players are doing something similar. Saudi Arabia and its investment in the economy of countries like Morocco, you could see that this is a kind of Mark Carney world of middle powers trying to work out how they can all negotiate together at a time where you see a lot of big predators out in the wilderness. You know, the United States seen as a predator in large parts of Asia. China, you know, it's a big gorilla that people are scared of, as well as seeing their opportunities. Russia too. Iran probably on the edge of that category as well. And I think that those moving parts mean that there can be a time of consolidation of people putting their differences to one side.
1: Well, let's draw all of this together, Peter, before you leave us, because it's a year since you wrote, just after the 12-day war between the US and Israel and Iran. You wrote at that time that the past few weeks have brought reminders of how a new world order is straining to be born. 1 year on, how do you see things? Is there a decline in US power that we're seeing play out, and what ultimately replaces it?
2: I don't think there's a decline. I'd have thought that you could take the opposite view, which is the US, despite the chaos of what's happened, has shown that it is willing to go in and put its money where its mouth is, even in places where it said it wouldn't. You know, the US has held its share of the global economy for the last 50 years with, you know, and in terms of its innovation, its military, its cultural impact, I think it's wrong to price the US as being a declining power. But having said that, there's no question that Trump has talked a lot about BRICS. Marco Rubio has talked a lot about the global world order does not have the institutions required for the world of today and tomorrow, and that the global order is holding the United States back. But lots of these states that I work on are talking quite heavily about, could you have metals exchanges? Could you have crops exchanges where you have lots of these states that are producing rice, wheat and so on, and to do price fixing and make rich economies like the West pay for them at inflated prices? So that sits alongside some of the new tech where most of the Chinese models are open sourced, most of the stuff in the West trying to monetize. Those are two very, very different trajectories. So that new world order, I think I was right that there was the strain of what that might look like. But, you know, these states don't have huge amounts in common, but you can work together if you want to and it suits you.
1: Well, it'll be plenty of material for your future books. What do you think you will be writing about in 10 years' time? You'll be charting all of this and more?
2: I'm hoping I'll have hung up my pen and I'll be sitting on a beach somewhere reading clever things that other people have written, rather than having to make my own mind run overtime. You know, when you see the problems around energy, around food, around new global orders, I think it's an odd thing to say, but they do focus the mind. They do make you think about long-term strategy. They do make you think about what it is that you need as a sovereign state to protect yourself, and also how things go looking forward. So I think if some of those questions can get answered, I'll have a nice, easy retirement watching the news and seeing what's going on. But I've got quite a bit to do before then, I think.
1: Peter Frankopan, thank you so much. Thanks for taking us around the world, back in time and into the future.
2: Thanks so much for having me, Michelle.
1: And that's where we left it. There is no excuse now for Peter not to get back to that manuscript. And please do have a look at my written notes at bloomberg.com/Michelle. They are always there as another dimension to these episodes. And you'll find links to the data behind what Peter and I discussed, details of his books, and a sense of what the team and I dug into before and after the recording. Do have a look, and I'll see you here next time.

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0: Everything is right. We are suffering a lot because there's no plants, no food, and everything has just dried. This is a banana. It's drying, it's about to fall down. You see, it's very weak because the roots have already rotten. You can see a lot of water. I can't harvest anything. There's no any fruit, any crop. We are suffering financially.
1: USAID, run by radical lunatics, and we're getting them out.
2: Foreign aid is not charity. It is designed to further the national interest of the United States.
3: Cuts to USAID might cost millions of lives.
4: It's false.
5: The Trump administration said that USAID was wasteful, inefficient, and politically misaligned with American interests.
2: We canceled a bunch of contracts in USAID. Some were stupid and outrageous. Others didn't serve the national interest.
5: Marco Rubio and his team promised that they will review every single program that were canceling.
6: Well, from our interviews with former staffers, there was no meaningful review process.
7: Is it true that we are leaving certain countries because they don't align with our strategic interests? Absolutely. That's how diplomacy has been done for thousands of years. That's not cruelty.
4: What's happening right now is dangerous for the United States and humanity. These are people shutting down an agency and having no clue the work that is being done.
8: Budget for USAID was 0.06 to 0.7% of our budget every year. That is such a small amount of money, and the predictions of how many people will die as a result is in the tens of millions.
5: Our investigation shows what happened when you abandon infrastructure projects. 1 year later, people are still living with the consequences.

0: I have always been intrigued about what happens when you live on Finnish infrastructure around the world without surveillance, without any safety measure put in place. When USAID was dismantled, I always have this idea, can we actually track what is happening on the ground? The tools we're using in this investigation include satellite imagery, mapping, data analysis. We've reviewed over 100 internal documents, and all together has helped us to understand the impact. We also review multiple warnings from former USAID people about how dangerous and risky it was to leave those projects that were not complete.
1: I think if you were to ask people who worked with me or my husband, they would say that work is the thing I pride myself most on. It's the place I feel safest. When I walk into the office and the doors close behind me, I exhale because I know that my work has meaning. And I've been working in that space for 20 years. I worked for USAID from 2012 to 2025. My exit from USAID was not voluntary. Very shortly after the inauguration in January 2025, we heard that there would be a review that would last roughly 6 months of all USAID projects. Our leadership team got together and basically created a dashboard of projects and, you know, said green, yellow, red. If we have to sacrifice projects that don't align as well, these are the ones we'll sacrifice. We certainly didn't approach it as a we're going to save everything. We were willing to make concessions. We prepared to defend them. And then all projects in the office that I worked in were canceled, including all WASH projects.

So we decided to look at WASH, the area of water, sanitation and hygiene, because very often this area is overlooked. It's not a very sexy area of the funding environment, and yet it's so important for delivering basics like water to communities, helping children under five have sanitary conditions, and to avoid waterborne diseases, some of which are...

Taveta is the second largest producer of bananas in the country. The economy of this region entirely depends on farming. We don't have industries around. We depend on the bigger canal plus the small canals going into the farms. Before USAID came, we used to get water, but it was not efficient. The main purpose of this construction was to make sure water gets to the downstream, to the farthest farmer downstream.

0: Taveta is the second largest producer of bananas in the country. The economy of this region entirely depends on farming. We don't have industries around. We depend on the bigger canal plus the small canals going into the farms. Before USAID came, we used to get water, but it was not efficient. The main purpose of this construction was to make sure water gets to the downstream, to the farthest farmer downstream.
1: The Kamunza Irrigation Scheme, you can see right here in this white boundary, this was designed to move water across these set of fields here. When USAID came in to essentially rebuild that scheme, rebuild the distribution points so that farmers would have better access to water, they'd be able to have more productive banana crop. So when the stop work orders came in, there was this whole top section of the canal leading up to the village here, where a lot of it had been dug up and there had been vegetation cleared around the edge of the canal. So you can see all these side canals where water flows that we mapped out. And there are distribution points along this canal in order to be able to move water in both of these directions. Whenever water is coming in from the top of the canal, it can't be controlled, so it just floods all the fields surrounding them.

0: The project initially started, we had a great hope, but unfortunately, when the AIDS was terminated, we faced a lot of problems because the work was not complete. You can see down there, I've dug some drains so that water can move down. But unfortunately, because everywhere the water is very logged, you can see very wet, the crops can't grow anymore unless this canal is made so that this water can move and the land can dry. We Kenyan farmers had a very great hope with America, and we are pleading to them to complete this project so that we can get food, we can get financially stable.
1: They had only needed around $217,000 to complete, which in the grand scheme of the USAID's budget was not very much. When the order to stop work came in, that site was abandoned, as it was clear it would have been more efficient and more beneficial to have these projects completed. But nothing happened despite countless efforts to send the message to the authorities in Washington. So when USAID stopped their work in Kenya, there was a total of 26 projects in the wash space ongoing, and it only would cost around $2 million to actually finish them.
2: A key pattern that we found is that when the stop work order was issued, most of them were already happening. They were not in the design phase or the evaluating phase, so we saw materials that were abandoned on the sites, infrastructure that was halfway done. The Trump administration justified canceling those programs to save money and make those investments more efficient. But we have seen on the ground is a lot of waste.
3: I would say that there has definitely been wastage of funding due to the cancellation of the projects. It's a really hard number to calculate because there was not a real tally, but I think it's very safe to say that between salaries that had been paid or infrastructure that had been abandoned, that's a significant loss.
0: The community is wishing that the project never even started because we are in more trouble than we were before. We are left to do a cost that we cannot afford.
4: The claim we were investigating was whether the flooding that happened in the village of Kimarigo this year was directly linked to the unfinished infrastructure project along this irrigation scheme. We knew it flooded a lot this year from this satellite imagery here, from when the reporters were there. So that's where we turned to the radar data, which is showing these dark areas, which is accumulated standing water over this particular rainy season compared to other years. So if you plot the flood intensity index against the cumulative rainfall across this rainy season, 2026 stands out. If you calculate the intensity of rainfall based on a 7-day average and you look at a bunch of other statistics, 2026 is not unusual in the amount of rain that it had. Yet, it is very unusual in terms of the severity of the flooding that happened in this particular village. And the spatial patterns of that show that the western side of Kimarigo, which is near the irrigation scheme, is the area that is different from every other year. It's now a much worse functioning system than it used to be. So the promise has been totally shattered.
0: This is my house. I was also hit by the floods. Water raised to that level, so the house is falling. Perhaps for some few months, I'll have no house again. The floor is very cold because the water table is still up, which is a health hazard. Financially, we are not stable. Our chicken, our eggs were all spoiled. All the rivers, all the sources of water, the water is dirty. So we normally don't have clean water. In terms of food, it's a crisis. We depend on buying, and we don't have enough money. I live with my wife and 3 kids. My children don't access consistently to school due to fees. When I get, I pay. When I miss, they stay at home. So they are mentally disturbed because they don't go to school.
4: When nothing is put in its place, it can actually have the totally unintended consequence of making things way worse than they actually even used to be. The impacts have been severe, and what we learned was that there were cases of diarrhea that had kind of exploded in the area, particularly with kids under the age of 5, which is, there's a really high mortality rate associated with that.
5: When there's flooding first, it blocks the access to the hospital because when the community floods, they have to get into the water to come. So some of them don't even reach. So you get defaulters, deferred immunization, pregnant women can't access health. Then when there's flooding, mostly we get a lot of diarrhea cases, diarrhea and malaria. In diarrhea cases, most of our patients are under 5 children. Mostly it's because they play with the water. You'll get cases, the mothers reporting that the child was swimming inside the stagnant water, yes. To them it's fun, but then the health repercussions come through. Some adults also as well get affected, but mostly are children. Diarrhea and vomiting. Hi, Babanjo. Hi. Nikifinye hivi tumbo, inauma? Inauma? 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Wapi hapa? Kuna niambi ukweli kweli. Ukweli tumbo inauma? 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Wewe sinyalikuwa naogelea.

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1: What we find when we engage with countries around the world is that the soft power narrative is really one that's been sort of manufactured by the media. I think what we find, again, is that a lot of countries, particularly the places where allegedly we're losing the soft power, are perfectly happy to deal in a more transactional environment. In fact, that's what they're used to dealing with the Chinese and other partners. Again, we tried that old system over the last 20, 30 years, and what did it get us?
2: People lost lives, people lost jobs, the U.S. government lost credibility. We left people in their homes wondering what had happened to their lives and wondering what would happen to their lives. And I think that that's true of the people we were trying to serve, of the people we had hired, of the people who worked for USAID. It was a blank slate of where does our world go from here?
3: The notion of water itself has been interesting because you realize that without access to it, there's many spillover effects on human health, on people's neurological development, on the ability for kids to go to school. Wash spending in general probably wasn't under the bracket of life-saving. And yet, we've seen that when you do cut these budgets, it has knock-on effects on people's livelihoods that can lead to death.
4: What we have seen in Kenya is just a little piece of the whole puzzle. According to our records, at least 80 other programs were canceled around the world, programs that were supposed to bring water to at least 11 million people.
5: I missed school for almost a year due to lack of school fees. There was nothing to sell, and Dad has no occupation that he can rely on. I could only wish if I could be assisted in school fees so that I learn and work very hard, and if I also get an opportunity to be someone somewhere, I come back and help the community. Because even if you cannot assist with money, you can create awareness how to control the flooding. I want to make my family feel that they have a guide.

0: The cruise industry is trying to attract a new and younger clientele with the help of social media content creators.
1: Millennials and Gen Zs are definitely looking for affordable options. They're looking for quick time to get away, to escape their corporate 9-to-5.
0: Cruise companies are trying to appeal not just to a different cruise company's customer, but rather the person that might go to Disney or Las Vegas. The history of modern cruising really started in the 1960s and 1970s. It was around the same time that popular media like the TV show The Love Boat came out. There's a trope that came out of that era about people who cruise as the newlyweds, the nearly deads, and the overfeds. And it's really that image that solidified through the next couple of decades. Just before the pandemic, the cruise industry kind of was just muddling along, wasn't really seen as a very attractive investment.
2: We will see more cases, and things will get worse than they are right now.
0: There's an argument to be made that no industry was as hard hit by the COVID-19 pandemic as the cruise industry. Companies were reporting negative revenue during this period. The three public companies, Royal Caribbean, Carnival, and Norwegian Cruise Line, from 2020 to 2022, reported a collective loss of nearly $50 billion. Once these companies hit rock bottom during the pandemic, they moved very quickly once travel restrictions were lifted. And what they found was the demand was there. Since the start of 2023, the stocks of the three public cruise lines, Norwegian, Carnival, and Royal Caribbean, have surged thanks to customers flocking to the seas. Royal Caribbean stock has skyrocketed over 500%. More than 40 million passengers are forecast to sail by 2027, up from 29.7 million in 2019, according to data from the Cruise Line International Association. What's helped that surge is an army of content creators partnering with the cruise industry to help carry its message.
1: This is a doghouse. This is where...
0: Meet Adri Smith, a social media influencer who has partnered with Virgin Voyages.
3: We need to be like on yachts every day, sipping mimosas.
4: Where?
3: In Miami.
1: As a social media influencer, I have the opportunity to work with different cruise lines. They hire me to showcase the experience as a whole to my audience. I would say one of the myths of cruising is that the food is bad. My audience is definitely interested to see what they're going to eat on board, so I'm always showing them what I'm eating for breakfast, lunch, and dinner.
0: The cruise industry and content creators have really cultivated a symbiotic relationship in this post-pandemic world. The message that cruise companies are trying to get out there with these content creator partnerships is really that cruising is for everyone, with a special emphasis on younger people who might not have thought of cruising as a viable or attractive option in the past. Alex Ojeda, whose popularity on social media reviewing water parks and cruise lines has earned him the nickname The Slide Guy. Recently, he made a video reviewing the slides on Royal Caribbean's new ship with the CEO of that cruise line.
5: We should let fate decide who goes backwards.
6: Technically, I'm your boss, right? So let me get in the back, because then I'll place him backwards.
0: The flexibility of these content creation partnerships also allow cruise companies to target a more niche audience.
1: Cruise lines are definitely changing to cater more to a younger audience. I've seen that firsthand myself. I myself am a millennial, and I've seen a lot more Gen Z and millennials while I've been cruising on different cruise ships. They are catering more by providing more fun experiences.

0: Being called an ideological lunatic or a bunch of left-wing nut jobs?
1: You know, I've been called worse things than that.
2: 23andMe, I think, is so incredibly valuable. We're coming back.
0: What magazines were you reading as a kid?
3: I don't think I was reading magazines until I was in them.
0: So is it Paradise Ahead or Gattaca?
4: Maybe somewhere in the middle.
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2: Hello, everyone. Good evening and welcome to the VivaTech Bloomberg Awards. I'm Bloomberg's Francine Lacroix. I'm joined tonight by my colleague, Tom McKenzie.
3: Thank you, Francine. And to everyone here, thank you very much for joining us.
2: Now, this is not a conventional award ceremony. You might have guessed it. Over the course of this evening, we'll move through seven awards, each one asking what happens when an idea actually becomes an infrastructure.
3: Because it is not just about whether new technology captures our attention, but whether it actually holds up when people build on it and depend on it. Tonight, we recognize the people who have reached that point.
2: Well, there's a lot, of course, that we need to talk about. But first, to set the stage for why these awards belong here at VivaTech in Paris, please welcome Bloomberg Media's chief executive, Karen Salzer, and Maurice Lévy, the co-chair of VivaTech and honorary chairman of Publicis Group.
4: A fantastic evening. Bonsoir. Good evening. Just a reminder that 10 years ago, VivaTech began with a very simple belief. Technology needed a meeting place, a place where founders could meet customers, where large companies could see what was coming before it became obvious, where the central question was simple, what comes next? Over 10 years, that question has changed. We are no longer asking which technologies will disrupt markets. We are asking which ones will benefit humanity.

0: That's why tonight we are adding something new for the first time, and thank you. We are launching the VivaTech Bloomberg Awards.
1: Thank you, Maurice. Thank you. Bloomberg was built around a belief that information could help people with their biggest decisions in every part of the world. And today, many of the choices that matter most are shaped by technology. Bloomberg does more than just cover this shift through our data, our journalism, and through our live events. Bloomberg connects the people building the future with the people financing it. Now, because every awards ceremony needs a great first presenter, we're starting with somebody who knows a thing or two about big ideas. Please turn your attention to the screen for Mike Bloomberg. Thank you.
2: Good evening and welcome to the VivaTech Bloomberg Awards. Bloomberg is glad to partner with VivaTech to spotlight remarkable tech leaders who are changing the world for the better. Tonight's award winners are shaping the future of business and the way we live. And our first winner has had a profound impact on all our lives. In 1989, he was a computer scientist in Geneva who came up with a clever new way to use a computer. What began as an idea for sharing documents grew into something much bigger, the World Wide Web. The idea would change almost everything about how the world works, how we communicate, how we learn, how we do business, and even how people start dating and falling in love. One of his founding principles has remained one of his core convictions, that the internet should be open and accessible to everyone, everywhere. I've been lucky to call him a friend for many years, and no one could be more deserving of this award than he is. So please join me honoring one of history's great pioneers as we present him with our visionary award, the one and only Tim Berners-Lee.
3: And please welcome to the stage Sir Tim Berners-Lee.
4: Congratulations.
5: Thank you.
4: Congratulations. I'm sure, Sir Tim, this is not your first award, but how beautiful is this award? It's light and airy and absolutely beautiful. Well, Sir Tim, the World Wide Web really began with a principle that still feels radical, and that's openness. In today's AI landscape, what part of that is most at risk?
5: We don't have the protocols, so we need protocols. So what we need is systems which, like the web, respect other people. We need protocols so that different AI systems can talk to different data stores and so on.
6: So AI that powers and empowers humans and AI with protocols. There are a lot of builders in this room, Sir Tim. What would your message be to them in terms of what not to compromise as they look to scale their businesses?
5: I'd say don't compromise the attention, the respect for the individual person, the user, the citizen. Whatever systems you build, make sure that you put the individual person is the person who benefits from your systems. Design all the systems that you're making and so that the individual person is top of the heap when it comes to the benefits that the systems give.
4: Sir Tim, thank you so much. Always putting the human at the front, even in AI. Thank you, and congratulations again on your award. Thank you.
6: So our next award, then, is about capital as conviction, decisions that determine which technologies move from promise to scale.
4: Now, the VivaTech Bloomberg Investment Award really recognizes the ability to turn that conviction into scale. Our honoree has done by championing a bigger idea of technology, a much bigger idea than initially thought. She built one of the most distinctive venture platforms, backing the belief that Europe can produce companies of consequences, and has also connected that vision to a global stage. She's also been a driving force behind the EU AI Champions Initiative.
3: So please welcome the winner of the VivaTech Bloomberg Investment Award, Jeanette Zu Furstenberg, founding partner at La Familia, VC and president and managing director at General Catalyst. So, the VivaTech Bloomberg Leadership Award recognizes now a leader whose impact extends beyond the balance sheet and into the architecture of the global technology world. This year's recipient helped build one of the defining companies of the modern era. A company that began with commerce, but became something much larger. Alibaba didn't simply participate in the rise of the internet economy, it helped show how digital commerce could become infrastructure. At the center of that story is a leader fluent in technology, finance, and governance, who translated a vision into a global enterprise. The VivaTech Bloomberg Leadership Award goes to Joe Tsai, co-founder and chairman of Alibaba Group. Woo.
4: Both spent really your careers making bets before the outcome was obvious. So this goes to risk-taking, you know, having the appetite to go a little bit further. So Joe, let me start with you. Many companies grow, but far fewer become part of an infrastructure. So what do you think makes Alibaba's success? How do you become that leap?
7: I think what's important in Alibaba's journey is really two things.
3: Henry.
7: Number one is associate yourself with good people, people that you want to work with. And because if you don't have a team, you can't scale. And the second thing is just risk-taking, being willing to take that risk. And this is why a lot of companies that are, let's say, no longer run by founders kind of flounder a little bit, because management teams are a lot more risk-averse. But, you know, when you have founding teams that are in place, people are willing to take risks.
4: And Jeanette, your work is really also about seeing potential before the market has fully priced it in. So when you're looking at a startup, what do you see that no one else sees?
8: What I will say is I always focus on people. I always try to see people that actually, you know, see it, can imagine a different world. I think imagination is incredibly important. Joe and I just discussed how important storytelling is and actually the ability to inspire people. And I think I deeply care about Europe. It's part of the reason why I do what I do, is because I really feel like these people can be the change makers that can actually carry us into the next decade of a thriving continent. And so identifying these people and then being able to help them with unfair advantages and really help them make these leaps and work towards big ambitions is a privilege.
4: Joe, 10 years from now, we'll be celebrating VivaTech's 20th anniversary. How will we look back at 2026? What will we have misunderstood about this market?
7: Well, people may mistake, you know, taking leisurely breaks and taking holidays with not working, or equate that, but it's actually a mistake. In the future, you could be sitting in a sidewalk cafe in Paris, you know, I see a lot of that, and you think that they're just sort of chilling, but in reality, they've deployed hundreds of agents working for them 24/7. So I think that's what's going to happen in the future. Human productivity will go up multiple X because you now have AI and agents working for you.
4: Thank you both for joining us, and again, congratulations.

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1: To the next award now. The future rarely arrives, of course, fully formed. It often appears first as a person or company asking a sharper question. The VivaTech Bloomberg Rising Star Award recognizes early leadership with the potential to define a category and not simply compete in one. This year, that recognition began with nominations from across the VivaTech and Bloomberg communities, and from that field, one name rose to the top. A founder building enterprise AI, where adoption has to meet workflow, compliance, productivity. This year's VivaTech Bloomberg Rising Star is May Habib, co-founder and CEO of Writer.
2: Now, the VivaTech Bloomberg Breakthrough Award recognizes a specific kind of progress. Not the technology that impresses in a demo, but the technology that actually changes what we do. For much of the last 2 years, AI has been measured by what it can generate. But last year, a new kind of personal agent began to cut through the noise. It could clear an inbox, send an email, manage a calendar, and even check in for a flight. That is why OpenCall landed with such force. It made the next phase of AI visible as a new layer. Open, personal, and action-oriented. So for helping move AI from answer engine to action engine, the VivaTech Bloomberg Breakthrough Award goes to Peter Steinberger. Now, the VivaTech Bloomberg Momentum Award really recognizes a different kind of impact, work that keeps gathering force, also that's helping shape companies, build, and what researchers pursue. In artificial intelligence, of course, that kind of momentum is rare, to say the least. It belongs to ideas that survive doubt, that survive hype, and that survive reinvention. Well, this year's honoree helped move neural networks from the margins of computer science into the foundations of modern AI. He's one of the world's most consequential thinkers, advancing the science while refusing to simplify its hardest questions. The VivaTech Bloomberg Momentum Award goes to Jan LeCun.
1: What a lineup. Jan, I want to start with you. I may be oversimplifying, but this is my understanding. You are now squarely focused after your time at Meta on world models. Because, and here's possibly where I'm simplifying, you think that frontier LLMs are not going to produce the kind of AI that is going to be globally useful at the scale and level that we need it to be. If that is the case, help frame it for us. If, for example, we're thinking of a young infant, what is it that a young child can do and understands about the world that maybe LLMs, even those right at the frontier, cannot yet do?
3: Okay, first of all, LLMs are useful. They're not a path towards human-level intelligence, but they are useful. But the world is much more complicated than language. So it is very well known in computer science. It's called the Moravec paradox. It's the fact that computers can do tasks that are seemingly complicated for humans, like solving equations and computing integrals and even passing the bar exams or answering any question. But when it comes to just, you know, grabbing an object like this without breaking it, that's kind of much more challenging. And so there's a lot of tasks that, you know, 4-year-old can do that we can't do with robot. That's why we have those systems that can, you know, prove theorems and write code. But we don't have domestic robots. We don't even have level 5 self-driving cars. I mean, we have them, but we cheat. So you know, dealing with the real world is just much more complicated. And that's what my company is really trying to do. That's what I've been trying to do for 15 years.
1: Mate. At Writer, you build your own models and you deploy them. So my question for you is, was it more difficult building that model or persuading the first Fortune 500 company to adopt it and actually get it to use that system on their enterprise data and do real work?
0: It is interesting that at every era of the last 5 years, there has been a gap between what the models can do, what the capabilities are, and what the enterprise can trust to actually put into production. And especially now with agentic systems, enterprises want autonomy, but they want it to be governed, not unchecked. And what we've been doing for the past 5 years is, yes, building the models, but also the harnesses around the models that allow us to collect the recipes, right, that exist across the business. But more crucially, actually allow us to collect all of those corner cases that sit in people's heads. And a lot of what we've done for the Fortune 500 is be able to really iterate and innovate on memory systems that allow agents to collect new information while they're operating in a highly governed, secure, regulated context that improves the performance of these agents when, you know, you don't have the recipes or the workflows or the SOPs really well defined.
1: So, Peter, you caused quite the agentic explosion with OpenClaw. Can you give us an example of a use case with OpenClaw where it made you laugh and where it made you maybe a little nervous?
4: One of my friends, he has his personal claw, and he has one at work. And then at work, he pulled up all the meetings he had for the week, and then talked to the agent to connect to his personal claw to get his blood sugar levels per hour. And then the two agents connected it to tell him which person stressed him out the most.
1: Brilliant.
4: And the one that made me a little bit nervous is when I was talking to a friend, and he was like, you know, I love OpenClaw. And I was like, what do you use it for? You know, my mom, she always complains that it takes me so long to answer. So I built a claw to answer. And she only noticed because I answered too fast.
1: That's when it's too good.
4: Yeah.
1: Peter, Jan, thank you very much indeed. Take your trophies. And thank you. Congratulations. Thank you.
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0: We close not with a company, but with a country. And this award is judged by a different standard. Not valuation, not market share. It's judged by whether people can reach public services, especially when ordinary life has been disrupted.
1: Well, this year's recipient has really shown that digital government can be much more, much, much more than just convenience. It can be the link between a person and a state at precisely the moment when that link matters most.
0: And that is why this recognition belongs at the end of tonight's program, because the final test of technology isn't whether it impresses us, although that can be nice, it's whether it actually works.
1: Well, for its digital public infrastructure and its work to keep public services accessible to citizens under extraordinary conditions, the VivaTech Bloomberg Citizen Tech Award goes to Ukraine. And to accept this award, please welcome Ukraine's Deputy Minister of Digital Transformation, Natalia Denikaeva. What has Ukraine learned about digital resilience that other governments should study now, not after a crisis?
2: Good questions. I think the most important, I would even say key lesson, what other governments should know, that the government should be an enabler, but not a bottleneck. Maybe this helps us a lot in the very few days of the full-scale invasion. When we are talking, honestly, for Ukraine, technology and digital services, it's not only about convenience or efficiency. It's mostly about people. And we do put people first and their needs. Over the past years, especially during the full-scale invasion, we realized that technology can do much more than just to digitize services. It can protect our life, it can enhance democracy, it can help society to stay resilient in facing the most challenging situation. So flexibility, being not a bottleneck, but being enabler, and be open-minded. Because we see what is happening right now with Ukraine, unfortunately for Ukrainians, but I think fortunately for the rest of the world, Ukraine has been transformed into unique living laboratory for the most creative and ambitious innovation. And this is something which can be used not only by our country. It's something that can help to see European countries and honestly the rest of the democratic world how develop.
0: How do you ensure, Minister? How do you ensure trust and accessibility when it comes to digital services, particularly for people who are displaced, people who are facing, of course, incredible pressure?
2: Honestly, it was not easy. Actually, in Ukraine, we have a kind of stereotype. We had a kind of stereotype that nothing good can come from the state. It became better when the full-scale invasion started because we literally create and launch services which were the answers on the people needs. Not just some specific people, but us. Because we are also citizens of Ukraine, which faced a lot of problems. And step by step, we were able to build this trust. Not only with the citizen, but with the technological sector as well. Because step by step, and it took us time. It took us time, and the cornerstone of the such kind of reforms, it's transparency. If the government want to implement such kind of reform, this reform and the government itself should be as transparent as possible.
1: Congratulations again.
2: Thank you so much.
1: Thank you, Minister.
0: Thank you. So, tonight has not been about predicting the future, although at times it may have felt like that. It has been about recognizing the people already turning technology into operating reality capital and leadership that decide which companies endure, breakthroughs moving from research into daily work, The next decade will not be shaped by technology alone, of course, it will be shaped by the choices around it.
1: And all that's left to say to you all tonight is thank you. Thank you to all of the honorees. Thank you to everyone here at VivaTech. And of course, thank you to everyone also watching online.
0: Good night from Paris, and we'll be back next year.

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1: To be a good investor, I think you have to be a good observer and a good listener. Of course, there are always bumps in every company, but we think the U.S. economy is in reasonable shape. You obviously have to learn from your mistakes, but what matters as an investor is not what you did when you made the investment. What matters is today.
2: Private credit has exploded into a trillion-dollar market, fueling deals, reshaping lending, and raising new questions about risk in the financial system. But Centerbridge Partners co-founder Jeff Aronson isn't worried.
1: The private credit market is very large. It's measured in the trillions of dollars. But do I think it poses a systemic risk? I don't.
2: Jeff Aronson started his career far from Wall Street. He studied political science, went to law school, and became an attorney. Then came the stock market crash of 1987. It wiped out his firm and forced a decision that would change his life.
1: I'm newly married. I have student loans up to my neck. I don't want to be a lawyer, and my firm just went bankrupt. So I went to John and Michael, and I literally said, give me a chance. I want to be an analyst. And I actually said, I'll work for free.
2: That moment launched a 16-year run at Angelo Gordon, and eventually a bigger leap.
1: I didn't care about my name being on the door. And we never argued over money or any things like that. I mean, they made me wealthy. I wanted a chance, the phrase I used, to drive the bus.
2: In 2005, Aronson co-founded